0: We live in a time of curated reality. People put the best bits of their lives up on social media. Others covet it. It's not real. Everybody suffers. And when you are a female politician, you have not only are you trying to be a leader, but you are facing the sometimes misogynistic instincts of your competitors and your rivals. And so the desire for a number of female politicians to project strength can sometimes force that woman and that leader into a position of curating a false reality. And so when a lot of us heard that Hamilton Mayor Andrea Horvath, who was formerly of the leading the provincial NDP here in Ontario, was in an abusive relationship, it flew in the face of the curated reality that so many of us believed, which was that this was a woman who could slay anything. But when we come out the other side, having heard her story, I think we're all better for it. So to discuss this and a couple of other stories, we're joined by Kate Alexander. She's the founder of Eve, which is Ending Violence Everywhere. And I thank you very much for being here, Kate.
1: Hi, Ben. Nice to see you. How are you?
0: I'm good. I remember I was in my car driving somewhere. I can't remember. So I had the radio on for an extended period of time. And that's when I learned about this story and the difficulties that Andrea Horvath was living with, and this, and how she was, I guess, trying to protect herself, and I felt very bad for her, very very sad for her that she was suffering in silence.
1: Absolutely, I think we need to commend her. That's a true sign of leadership in coming forward about the worst parts of your life. And you mentioned social media and presenting this refined and perfect image, which nobody's life exists. But unfortunately for women, it's now a stat came out of the United States. It's 1 in 2 women that will experience some form of intimate partner violence, sexual violence, or stalking in their lifetime. And so it's either you or it's someone that you know. And it's alarming. And I commend Andrea for coming forward.
0: Yeah, it was for those who don't know the story, she was in a legal dispute about a home that she owned and with her former partner, who refused to leave even though she had asked him to. And I believe there was an eviction notice. Refused to leave. He claimed that because they'd been together so long, that he had some sort of legal claim. And that's when she and because of it, because she was trying to stay silent and she was trying to rise above and not get into the mud with him. It opened the door to insinuation and rumor and negative stories about her. And so she finally came out and said, I'm tired of being silent, and laid bare the dirty details of an abusive relationship.
1: Absolutely. And I think that silence only protects the abuser.
0: Yeah.
1: Silence only protects the abuser. We need to do so much better as a culture to end the stigmatism. But again, the aforementioned social media, where this manosphere and this toxic masculinity, to use that coined term, perpetuates the violence. It's almost even harder now to come forward. And I can't imagine what she's been through, and our hearts go out to her.
0: Yeah. And that's where I'm at now. You know, once I process the information, it feels like she's to me, I mean, we didn't see eye to eye politically, but I always had great respect for her. To me, she presents as a stronger person now. That's what I see when she says these things. And I think she's going to help a lot of people. I think there are a lot of women out there who would probably say, and you tell me if I'm wrong, that would say, okay, if a woman in her position could find herself in an abusive relationship, then there's no shame that I too find myself in one. And if she spoke out, then I can speak out.
1: I fully agree. And I thank you for saying that. It's alarming, actually, the number of politicians that I know personally who have a similar quote unquote secret. It's often not, you know, everyone has this ideology that it's women that aren't in leadership positions that are suffering from this, but often it is women who are in at the forefront of leadership positions, judges, doctors, you name it. It's unanimous across the board. And I think that social stigmatism is incredibly important to change, that this isn't just happening, you know, on the streets. This is happening in virtually every single neighborhood, and we can't allow social economics to influence what we know of intimate partner violence and sexual violence. It's terrifying. It really is.
0: Where's your head at? Because you know your story is one of it. It got very, very dark, and your sort of your transformation to who you are today is the stuff of legend. But I'm just a regular sort of optimistic kind of guy, and I feels to me like when I hear a story like this, that there are enough good people out there that she is going to feel like what she did was a good thing. There's going to be this will attract positive people to her because of what you've been through. How do you see it?
1: I fully agree with you because of what Canada and the failures of the judicial system in that country. Most people know I live in the US now. I had to flee the violence because I probably wouldn't be here had I not left in 2022 because of Canada's failure of a bail system, Canada's failure to even prosecute my abuser. I think that we must keep coming forward in order to actually change this. And if we don't come forward, again, it only protects the abuser. I'm with every woman that dares to come forward. The public has been my justice. Yeah. Canada failed me. Canada has failed tens of thousands of victims and survivors because of Jordan's rule and all the other misgivings of the disaster of a judicial system that Canada has. But the public gave me my justice. Yeah. The public gave me my community back. And I'm fortunate because I'm believed. Yeah. I'm fortunate because I have the evidence that people cannot deny, even though some people still try to do so. So we have to become stronger by having honest conversations.
0: You know, I honestly thought, Kate, that, a good thing that was going to come out of the Me Too movement was this, I learned a lot. And I think you and I have talked about this before. You know, I learned that victims of sexual violence will process that. They can process it in completely different ways, you know, and because I always wondered, well, why didn't they go to do this? Why didn't do that? And somebody said to me, it's like grief. You know, some people, when they lose a parent, they want to celebrate that parent in a joyous way, and others go into a really dark hole. And that was in a language that I could understand, but it took that moment for me to be open to hear that. And I thought, okay, well, if my personal evolution gave me that understanding, then it probably did so for a number of people. And therefore, that is an innately a good thing that happened through the Me Too movement. If that was the only thing that happened, that's a good thing. But, you know, your story and far too many stories like yours tell me that we are so far away from what Canada should be known for, which is the most justice for people who've gone through sexual violence. What's it going to take to get us there?
1: A new government?
0: let me reframe. And we only have about a minute left in this segment, so we'll pick it up on the other side. But why is it that this government and this party, which I think is what you're getting to, why is it that they are so intransigent on the things that you say are glaring failures of the justice system? And you have to ask them. Yeah, it's for you know. But we had a feminist prime minister, didn't we?
1: God, don't say that. It makes me
0: okay, Kate Alexander, we'll pick that up on the other side. And we're also going to talk about this story that I wouldn't have known. I would not have read this story were it not for this conversation we're having today. Just if he wasn't such a bad guy, it'd just be a story of a really, really cheesy guy. Instead, it's something we got to talk about, how pickup artists are giving men a bad, bad name. Don't go anywhere. This is the Ben Mulrooney Show.
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1: Well, very pleased to continue my conversation with the founder of Ending Violence Everywhere, Kate Alexander, a woman known for not pulling her punches. And Kate, you know, you are down in the States. I'm up here decrying some what I feel are boneheaded, fundamentally flawed visions of our judicial system with judges that just don't seem to get it. And I'll give you an example that really sticks in my craw. When a judge decides to employ the Gladue principles to mitigate the responsibility of a man from First Nations who has raped a woman, and given the fact that over 70% of women from First Nations are the violence against them is from other members of their community. When they mitigate that person's responsibility by saying, oh, his mom was an alcoholic, and intergenerational trauma, so we're going to give that person less time in prison because we don't want to over-index in our prisons with members of that community. What you're actually doing is denying justice to a woman from a First Nation.
2: We've seen it time and time again, over and over and over. I look at it from we work with so many hundreds and hundreds of survivors every single day. I'm a survivor myself. Does it give me the right to go out and start hurting people? Does it give me the right to go out and destroy other people's lives because mine was nearly taken from me?
1: Yeah.
2: No.
1: Yeah.
2: We all have trauma. We need better systems to deal with said trauma, but we cannot use it as an excuse for abuse. There is no excuse. It is a choice.
1: Yeah, and it used to be back in the day when somebody would claim trauma and a bad upbringing and a mean father and an abusive mother, the other side would push back and say, unless you can show me that every single person who has a similar background to you decide to err on the side of criminality, you don't get a pass. And that doesn't fly anymore. It seems like we bend over backwards in an attempt to show people how big our hearts are. We show people how small our thinking is. There's a dissonance in my head. I don't understand how we think we're evolving as a country.
2: I think that we need to stop excusing the abusers. And but that's actually a tactic that most abusers use. They actually use that, oh, I had a bad childhood. Yeah. Feel pity on me. Give me empathy because my life is so difficult. And that's how they manipulate highly empathetic people to into their sphere of insanity. Yeah. And it happened with my situation. And we see this over and over and over again.
1: Well, I wanted to move on to a story. Toronto Life is good at they're not great at everything, but they're good at two things. One, long form exposés, I think, some of them at least, and restaurant reviews. And this one is a good one that I think a lot of people should read. Frankly, I thought this era was over, but there's this guy in Toronto goes by the name Drunk Justin, and he's been bilking sad and lonely young men out of hundreds of thousands of dollars with a promise of teaching them the cheat codes on how they can become alpha men. And, you know, again, you and I have talked about this. I'm loath to use the expression toxic masculinity because I've seen toxicity in women as much as I've seen in men. I think people are just toxic people out there. But if ever there was a person to describe as toxically masculine, it's this guy. And the story is gross about how he was his attempts to bring women into his areas that he can control and try to get them drunk and sexually assault them, and he doesn't seem repentant.
2: He isn't at all. You see the quote at the end where he will have his comeback and it will be more superior to the destruction that he's already left in his wake. It's utterly deplorable. I know survivors of his. He is charged with sexual assault.
1: Yeah.
2: He is supposed to be facing justice, but we all know that unfortunately might not happen. So I'm very grateful for the reporter, Zavi, for doing such a thorough job. This has been in the works for over a year, and we've been a part of it and serving the survivors of this. So we need the community and the nightclubs and the businesses to help end this. This one made me vomit. Yeah. You don't get upset. This one just, it was just, I know the story. I'm present for the story. And I'm just reading this going, what have we done?
1: Yeah. And again, like I'm really grateful that the writer framed it, at least in the beginning, from the perspective of just a lonely guy, right? We are living in an exceptionally isolating time. And it's harder and harder to meet people. And there's an entire generation of young men and women who, because of the pandemic, were not they weren't steeped in community and how to communicate, and so that some of them just don't know how to approach people, and they don't know how to spark up a conversation. And this guy literally spent his last few dollars on a Hail Mary attempt to try to just build connection, and he found the wrong guy. And it's just, it breaks my heart for him and for other young men like him, and then this guy gets validation from it.
2: Ugh, it was some type of sick psychopathic validation. I have the most empathy for the men that think that this is the pathway forward into whatever hallmark this drunk Justin character is presenting. Like, he seems like a caricature of himself, but the real consequences do exist, and. And then there's the women that he's pillaged through.
1: Yeah.
2: And it is dozens.
1: Yeah. So talk to me about what did Eve, how did Eve facilitate and aid in this investigation?
2: So all of this flashes back to Mark Holland, another convicted sex offender who is on the sex offenders list in Canada. He is or was a club promoter. This all came to a head last October, early November. The reporter the journalist who actually, Zavi, who wrote the Toronto Life article, reached out to us about additional charges that Mark Holland has received and related to sexual offenses. And we posted videos and they went very viral very quickly because I've known Mark Holland since I was a teenager. That's how generational these predators are. That's how notorious they are. He's 49 years old. I saw him with a 20-something-year-old girl in Othership. They've taken a stance against it. But then the drunk Justin stuff started coming into our world as well. And we have spreadsheets. We have spreadsheets of the women that these men have abused. And so Zavi worked exceptionally hard to collect all the data and do this research properly. And I appreciate that he focused on the men that he has taken advantage of as well. He's a notorious predator, and that's what he is.
1: I find it interesting that in the judgment against him, that he's not allowed pretty much in any nightclub between 6 p.m. and 6 a.m., except for the ones that he has either worked for or something else. Like, there's a big carve out in there, which is odd. I mean, I don't know why that would be okay, because there's still women in those clubs.
2: It's not okay.
1: Yeah, I mean,
2: it's not okay. You should not be allowed in any venues. This is where businesses need to exercise their right to refuse service, their right to deny someone entry. We're actually suing the nightclubs that haven't complied with or have propped up Mark Holland, Drunk Justin, and continue to do so. So we're working with martial law, and that lawsuit will be launched at the end of September.
1: You got to come back and talk about it with us.
2: Okay.
1: Yeah.
2: We have a lot going on in September, but we have great nightclubs. Like we mentioned Hamilton with Andrea. We've been working with Mansion Nightclub in Hamilton, who's taken a stance and wants to work with Eve against other predators that have been notorious in shaming victims for coming forward. So the work is happening. It's just we need everybody pulling in the same direction.
1: Kate Alexander, if people want to learn more about Eve, where do they go?
2: EndViolenceEverywhere.org, Instagram at EndViolenceEverywhere, or Kate Alexander. It's pretty simple. We welcome everyone. We have lots of events coming up. There's lots of good work happening, and we create a safe space for survivors.
1: Thank you so much for joining me, and we'll talk again in September.
2: Thanks, Ben. Talk to you soon.
1: All right. Well, speaking of loneliness, we're going to pivot to another story. You know, for a while, the only way to meet people was through dating apps. Bumble cracked the code on how to do it differently, and now it seems like they are abandoning a core principle. We're going to talk about that with one of the writers who broke this story next, right here on the Ben Mulrooney Show.
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1: Well, I'm very excited about this next conversation because I missed out completely on the dating app explosion, right? I bypassed it completely. And now I'm witnessing almost like it's not the downfall or I don't know what it is, but when a company like Bumble that was built by a strong, intelligent woman named Whitney Wolf to put women in control of their online dating by tweaking just a few things, right? And giving you everything that was familiar about, say, Tinder, but tweaking it so that women could only women could message first and a few other things. Like that was a very big moment for online dating and for women in that dynamic. And now it looks like they're walking back that core principle. So to discuss this and what it means more broadly for online dating and the apps involved, we're joined by the author of a really, really interesting article called Bumble is Losing Its Bumbleness from Business Insider, Business News senior reporter, Henry Chandonnet. Thank you so much for being here, Henry.
2: Yeah, thank you for having me.
1: It's really interesting to watch this company that really defined itself by putting women first and prioritizing their safety and their agency. Try to explain that they're not abandoning their core principle. It's just an evolution of that core principle.
2: Yeah, it's a fascinating move, right? It's been in the works for a little while now. In 2024, they introduced a feature called Opening Moves, which allowed men to message first if they were responding to a specific part of the profile. But this is fully pulling back what that original founding principle was. There's some pretty obvious signs behind it, right? It's a tough business for Bumble right now. The stock is performing pretty poorly. And Bumble's really trying to get a broader user base that is more interested in its product. We'll see how it works out.
1: I have friends, younger friends than I, who were part of that dating revolution, and they all tell me the same thing now. They're like, it's just not what it was. I see the same people over and over and over again. It's not as fulfilling as I hoped it would be. Sure, it was fun in the beginning if you want to hook up real quick or if you want to, you know, just meet someone who's willing and open and eager. Yeah, but when you want to look for something else, it's not necessarily in the cards if you go the way of apps. I've also read stories, Henry, that the goal of these apps is to keep you on the app, right? They want you on the app. That's one of the arguments why they don't work. You know, they're not hoping that you find your forever match. They want you to date somebody and come back and find somebody else. How do you see the dynamics being played out?
2: Yeah, it's a bit of a tension right now, right? Just in the entire dating industry. You hear a lot about like swipe fatigue or just about the frustrations with the apps. And yet a lot of people use them. Yeah. It's one of the primary ways that we date. And so there is a real question, right? Of like whether that headwind is strong enough to actually materially impact these businesses. There is a push towards in-person dating, right? Getting to the bars.
1: Oh, my God. The shock. Wait, hold on. I picked my jaw off the floor. In-person dating. My goodness.
2: Or even maybe having like an app mediate that, right? That you see Tinder and Bumble working on these kind of in-person features trying to get you off the app. But it's a real open question about whether the consumer actually wants that or whether they just pretend that they do because dating is hard. Yeah. And sometimes you're on Tinder for a while and you realize like this sucks.
1: Yeah. Well, and explain to us sort of the dynamics from a macro perspective, because you've got this one big company, right? Like Match, I think it's called, and it owns a ton of these apps.
2: Yeah. And Match owns Tinder and Hinge primarily, but then they also own a bunch of smaller ones. Bumble and Grindr are both separate companies. Okay. They're both publicly listed, but they're both pretty small, right? Yeah. So it makes comparison sometimes difficult because you're comparing an independent app to like a family of apps.
1: Yeah.
2: But we do see some signs, right? Yeah. There's just decline across the industry pretty broadly. Hinge is the outlier here. Hinge is the one that's soaring.
1: What do they do differently?
2: They're difficult. It's mostly about the matching model, right? The model is that you have to independently like a person and kind of show yourself, say, hey, I'm interested in you, as opposed to just blindly swiping.
1: Yeah.
2: They also limit how many likes that you can send a day. So I think that a lot of Tinder or sometimes Bumble users can feel like, oh, I'm just sitting here swiping all day. Like, you can only use Hinge for a certain amount of time. But yeah, it's like skyrocketing as these other apps see consistently negative numbers.
1: There was I saw on an episode of Dragon's Den here in Canada. I saw a there was a guy pitching a Canadian dating app called Bouquet or Bouquet, B-O-K-A-Y, I think. And its thing was you would have to read aspects of what made this person special. And as you swiped through these things, their picture would come into focus. So it's almost like The Voice a little bit. You had to get to know the person first before you were entitled to see what they looked like. I don't know. I always thought that was an interesting hook.
2: It's cool. I mean, the startup market right now is fascinating, right? Because the dating app market in general is really not the best place to be right now. It's just kind of gloomy, whereas startups are entering this market that has a pretty negative outlook and saying, like, I can do it better. I can be the one to turn it around.
1: Yeah.
2: And maybe that's through AI matchmaking. Maybe that's through IRL meetups. Maybe that's through a whole new system that we haven't thought of yet. But they're betting they can do it.
1: But it hasn't Bumble been promising an AI revolution that everyone's still waiting on, the complete overhaul?
2: They have.
1: Yeah. So
2: yeah, I mean, we're waiting to see it. They are testing their B feature right now, so that is like a first step. But they've been delaying kind of the main AI overhaul for a while now, and so we just kind of have to wait and see. That's what they've pegged a lot of their future success on.
1: Yeah, I read all these stories, and I don't know if they're real or if these are just rumors. But I read that Bumble was this. I think Whitney said that the future of dating online is my AI avatar is going to date some girl's AI avatar within some AI world. And if the algorithm determines that those two AI avatars enjoyed themselves, then we will both be alerted to the fact, and then we will ask, do you want to do that in real life?
2: Yeah. No, I saw that quote. Yeah. It's fascinating. I think that there is some truth behind it to some extent, right? I think that, like, look, there's the obvious provocative thing there of like, oh my God, my digital AI is going to do the dating for me. Like, that's kind of weird and sci-fi in some types of ways. But these AI matchmaking startups are really doing interesting things and on a similar model, right? The idea that, like, we can train this this AI version of yourself or this AI profile to, like, know the basic information about you.
1: Yeah.
2: And then it can go out and interact with other trained models and see who you'd be a fit with. And that may actually just narrow your pool in a way that's helpful as opposed to like stopping you from dating or from making connections. It's just making sure you find the right people.
1: But Henry, that requires people to be brutally honest when they're training their AI avatar. And from what I understand, it's all about angles and camera filters and showing off the best version of yourself on these apps.
2: Yeah.
1: So it's anathema to sort of the ethos. Yeah.
2: Yeah. No, that's been true for forever, and that's probably never going to go away. It's maybe even getting worse with AI. We did a piece a little while back about people editing their photos with AI to make them look better for their profiles. It's just kind of the constant problem on these apps.
1: So are you bullish on Bumble?
2: Currently, not really. The thing is that I'm always looking for the turnaround. Whitney has given some guidance on where she thinks that we would see it. So I'm looking to that. What the analysis that we did, I think, showed is just that in losing these kind of foundational principles, right, that women message first, that they have 24 hours, it's kind of losing its distinctiveness in the market, that it's becoming a bit more of a generic product, that it's staying in the same lane as Tinder, which is really a Goliath. It's the biggest dating app in the world. And so as this kind of samification happens, it'll be difficult for Bumble to compete.
1: Henry Achandonnet has written Bumble is Losing Its Bumbleness. It's a terrific read, and I thank you for joining me.
2: Yeah, thank you for having me.
1: All right, and so don't go anywhere. When we come back, we got more, and I thank you for joining me.
2: Yeah, thank you for having me.
1: All right, and so don't go anywhere. When we come back, we got more to talk.

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9: Well, the axe hangs, and we're wondering if it's going to fall tonight at midnight with U.S. tariffs set to hit our economy that could devastate vast swaths of industries across this country. We're talking about 50% tariffs on $20 billion worth of Canadian goods. We're talking cement, hockey sticks. And if this happens, if the negotiators can't find a way out, this is yet another road bump in Mark Carney's attempts to normalize our trade relations with our largest trade partner. I likened, when I was speaking with Kate Harrison earlier, I likened it to, it feels like like this government has been procrastinating. Like they've been waiting till this moment to really, really give the gears to the Americans. And I'm not looking to score political points. I clearly can't score political points against Mark Carney. No matter what happens, there's always a reason why. If things go badly, it is a sign of his genius. When things go well, it is a sign of his genius. I'm okay with that because I want him to succeed. I very much want him to get a win on these tariffs, and I want him to get a win

0: on the USMCA renegotiation. Our country, our economy depend on his success, and I want that to happen. But I can't look at the past few weeks and months and say that I agree with the tactics that have been employed. I would not have gone on vacation to Italy. It's not a good look. He was working, and I get it. I had a dad who was a prime minister. A prime minister is never not working. But not being there is not a good look. Also, not for nothing, not vacationing in Canada at an elbows up time is not a good look. Again, it's not going to affect him. His polling numbers will probably go up. There's going to be an army of people blaming Pierre Poilievre for all of this, I'm sure. And they will be very comfortable to do it with a straight face. But in this moment, I can't believe anybody in Ottawa can say with a straight face that this government has done everything right. I can't. If somebody said that to me, I would challenge them. I would say, well, taking stabs and snipes at the president, and who, as Kate rightly pointed out, is, we can't diagnose him, but he presents as a narcissist. I gave this prime minister credit when other people were calling him a hypocrite for talking tough on the campaign and then flattering him in the White House. I stood up for him and I said, that's our prime minister recognizing how to unlock and gain access to this president. You gain access. The key to unlocking him is flattery. That was him being very smart in that moment. Yeah. So I saw that for what it was, and I gave him credit for it. But talking tough while we watch our Mexican counterparts at the table, and then hearing him in the House of Commons time and time again saying, we already have a great deal with the Americans, and I'm going to get you a better one. I'm going to get the best one. And we find ourselves in this position. I don't know how anyone with a straight face can honestly say this government has behaved head and shoulders above, played on their head. Like, there's no way you can look at what they've done and said, "Yep, they've checked all the boxes, and they had a gold star." And where we find ourselves today is the best possible place we could find ourselves. Now, I know the apologists will turn around and say, "Well, Donald Trump is an ass." Yeah, he is. But he was an ass during the election. He was an ass when Mark Carney threw his hat in the ring. He was an ass when Mark Carney said, I'm a wartime leader. I'm like Churchill. I would not be here. I would not be here if this were not, we weren't in a crisis. I'm the person to lead us through a crisis. Donald Trump's a known quantity, right? We know what he is, and he hasn't changed. And so to turn around and then say, oh, he's just really tough to negotiate with. Okay, how is that? How is he any different than he was when you decided that you were the guy to do it? And not for nothing, it's been a year. And I all the things that we could be doing to make ourselves more self-sufficient, I don't think that we've been moving at the speed we need to be moving. You know, a lot of announcements and a lot of happy premiers out there. But of course, the premiers are going to say they're happy. They're happy because the guy they're working with is better than Justin Trudeau. But we got this major projects office that hasn't really built any major projects yet. And I've said before, I'll say again, the major projects office is nothing less than an admission that the larger regulatory morass that slows down development of pipelines and of big energy projects and of big infrastructure projects, it is a recognition that framework of red tape needs to go, because what you've done is you've recognized that has slowed everything down, which is why you built a fast pass VIP door that only the government has access to. You want to walk through the VIP door? You have to please us in Ottawa. What you should have done is gotten rid of all of that regulation so the free market could decide. And I guarantee you a lot of these projects would be moving faster had that happened. And that's what we need to do. We need to unlock the raw power of our independence, energy and otherwise. We needed to drop all the interprovincial trade barriers. That was a promise. That hasn't happened. These are self-inflicted wounds. These are self-inflicted choke points that we seem very slow to deal with. And so, yeah, we find ourselves here. We're going to go to bed tonight. I don't stay up to midnight. So I'll find out tomorrow morning whether those tariffs came into effect. There is a plan, a memo, I guess, on the desk of the president that could give us a reprieve. But what have we given up for that reprieve? What have we given up? And is that something that we were hoping to use as a negotiating chip during the USMCA negotiations? Like, what are we going to have to trade for when it comes time to renegotiate NAFTA 2.0? If we give everything away today to stave off these 50% tariffs? Donald Trump is simple, but in his simplicity, he is an effective, unscrupulous defender of American interests. And I think we've spent so much time pumping our chests, walking around like Chicken Little, talking tough, saying, "Oh, you know, we can go without these guys." The end is nigh. The end is nigh, and I hope to God, I am just being nervous and apprehensive and anxious. And I hope that there is a deal in place and they're just playing this for theatrics right now. I say this with all honesty, as I said at the beginning of this segment. I want nothing more than for Mark Carney to pull a rabbit out of his hat and show us that the country was right to elect him. The first step is tonight to stave off these tariffs. Second step is USMCA. And by the way, like, there's a threshold that Mackenzie Gray told us. If we get a 15% tariff on our automotive industry, that's it. It's over. It's dead. And we can blame Donald Trump all we want, but I'm going to be looking very closely over the past year, over the tactics of the past year, what was said over the past year, because there's going to be a lot of blame to go around, and I refuse to put it all at the feet of someone who doesn't live here. We're going to take a break, and when we come back for our Toronto audience, of course, we're giving away our Mandarin lunch for four, and when we come back, we're going to be talking about a big position by Brad Bradford in this mayoral race.
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12: This is Steve Kleiman from Century 21 with some exciting news. Doug Ford has proposed to remove the provincial tax from all new homes. If you act fast, this can be combined with Mark Carney's removal of the federal tax. This is a massive savings of up to $130,000. The government is literally paying first-time buyers to get into the market. To learn more, call this number and talk to me, Steve Kleiman, Realtor at Century 21, 519-697-3000. That's 519-697-3000. 3,000.
13: From the National Newsroom of the Canadian Press, I'm Hannah Stoles. It's unclear whether a deal can be reached that would prevent the implementation of 50% tariffs on a range of Canadian goods. Prime Minister Mark Carney's office confirms he spoke with U.S. President Donald Trump on the phone today, but gave no other details. The new tariffs will go into effect just after midnight, with top trade negotiators from Ottawa in Washington since last week working to hammer out an agreement to prevent it from happening. A new Léger poll suggests Canadians want the federal government to be tougher in trade negotiations with the United States. Léger's Andrew Enns says the poll suggests 38% of the roughly 1,600 Canadians recently surveyed believe the government's approach to the trade talks is passive, while 30% consider it balanced.
14: Out of the gate, there was a sense that Canadians feel the government's been, a little too perhaps complacent in terms of, approaching the negotiations. And then what I found sort of also interesting is that, Canadians themselves actually wanted a much more aggressive kind of approach.
13: U.S. President Donald Trump's latest tariff threats could impact $28 billion worth of Canadian goods. The Crown is appealing a rare post-verdict mistrial in the sexual assault conviction of billionaire businessman Frank Stronach.
15: Stronach was found guilty in June of sexual assault and the historical offense of indecent assault. The mistrial on the sexual assault conviction was granted weeks later after Stronach's lawyer brought forward emails from the complainant's lawyer in a separate civil complaint. Defense lawyer Leora Shamesh alleged those emails told a story inconsistent with the woman's testimony in the criminal trial. Shamesh told the Canadian Press in July the court did not hear from the woman on the inconsistencies before the mistrial was declared. Stronach is still set to be sentenced on the indecent assault conviction in September. Jason White, The Canadian Press, Toronto.
13: The Parti Québécois says it wouldn't hold a referendum on Quebec sovereignty while U.S. President Donald Trump is in office. PQ leader Paul St-Pierre Plamond made the announcement this morning ahead of a provincial election campaign set to start before the end of August. St-Pierre Plamond said in a statement, "An issue as crucial as the future of Quebec requires a clear and serene debate, which should not be disrupted by American politics or surprise announcements coming from the U.S. president." Residents of Dauphin, Manitoba are set to get a temporary emergency care department in the aftermath of extreme flooding. Premier Wab Kinew says the temporary ER department is expected to open within 3 weeks in the city that acts as a regional healthcare hub for surrounding areas. Extensive rain in late June and early July left several communities flooded in Manitoba's Parkland region. And Major League Baseball's first game in 4 years at the Field of Dreams movie site in Iowa averaged 1.66 million viewers on Netflix. The average median age among viewers was 46, the youngest for an MLB special events game. This is the Canadian Press. In sports, play is underway in Florida, where the Tampa Bay Rays are taking on the Toronto Blue Jays. Toronto entered the game in the thick of a chaotic battle for the American League's last playoff spot. The Jays are half a game back of Baltimore, Texas, and Detroit. Promise David is heading to the Premier League. Brighton and Hove Albion announced that it had signed the Canadian striker on a season-long loan. The Brampton, Ontario native represented Canada at this summer's World Cup, scoring one goal. Alexis Sanchez says he can still contribute to CF Montreal at age 37. The Major League Soccer club's latest signing spoke with media today after being signed as a designated player. And five of the six children of former Los Angeles Lakers owner Jerry Buss still intend to sell their remaining minority ownership of the NBA team, despite the opposition of their sister Jeannie. The five siblings say they voted to sell the family's remaining stake of around 18% to new owners Josh Kushner and Bob Iger. From the Canadian Press, I'm Hannah Stolz.
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16: Hey, and welcome into The Last Show, the program where you'll learn one or two things. You might lose a brain cell along the way, though. Here's some of the topics coming up today. Weaponized incompetence. For example, when a man at home does a job so badly, the wife eventually stops asking them to do it. So, in 10 minutes' time, does weaponized incompetence include a boyfriend taking spectacularly terrible photos of his girlfriend? Well, my girlfriend says absolutely, and I snap terrible pics of her. She's coming on the show to make the case. Then after that, you're on a hot date with someone. Then they use a baby voice with a dog. You notice they're wearing those individually toed shoes, and they say, yummy, after dinner. You get the ick. Halfway through the hour, we'll investigate the science of the ick. That strange moment when romantic chemistry with someone turns into disgust. And don't you just hate those individually toed shoes? I do. All right, those are some of the topics we're going to cover during the show. There's going to be more. For now, let's dive in. Seems like every day, social media videos claim to have discovered a new miracle food that's great for your health or a new villain ingredient. These videos give out health advice, but who should we actually trust when nutrition advice comes with perfect lighting and a subscribe button on YouTube? That is what Leah Cahill, a medicine professor and registered dietitian at Dalhousie University and Nova Scotia Health, dug into. Leah, welcome to the show.
17: Thanks so much for having me.
16: So you are well qualified to give nutrition advice. You've studied this stuff. You're a registered dietitian. When you see advice videos on TikTok, Instagram, YouTube, on social media, do you get worried about some of the claims that these creators make?
17: I do. And some of them are kind of obviously false and kind of funny. But there's ones that, you know, it's kind of unsure if they're true or not. And I get a lot of people asking me about advice that they've seen. Part of that is because social media outlets have no requirement that information shared is accurate or that it's true or that if people are selling products that they're not also making videos about the products and have financial conflicts of interest.
16: So when you see these things, do you stop and think like, who are these people? Who is actually giving this nutrition advice? And also, what is their motivation? Is there a financial incentive there?
17: There often is a financial incentive. And so we were really curious about this. I get asked a lot of questions from people who have seen advice on YouTube or different social media outlets and want to know if it's true. So my team set out to do a little study where we looked at the 40 top nutrition channels that came up if we did a YouTube search, and we looked at their top 10 most viewed videos for each. So we watched 400 YouTube videos, and we saw that most people who make these videos do not have any formal training in nutrition. Only about 25% were a registered dietitian or a doctor, which are the two healthcare professionals that you would normally go to for nutrition advice.
16: So these are hugely popular channels, people giving advice with lots of folks watching and listening. Were you expecting this number to be so low that only one in four are actually registered dietitians?
17: Not quite so low. Now that we've seen that, I can understand why. Most registered dietitians and doctors are already busy in a clinic with people every day. And we also don't usually take sponsorships or any of these kind of incentives to promote certain videos on nutrition. Often some of these nutrition videos are done by paid actors who are being paid to endorse products without showing that they're actually endorsing products. But there are some great dietitians, doctors, there are some great people online who are giving really good nutrition advice. And I really don't want to deter people from going to social media for nutrition advice. I just want people to really critically assess where they're getting the nutrition information and critically assess the information. Is it evidence-based?
18: Okay, we're going to put a pin in that. I hear that there are positive channels out there that give good advice. Let's get into some of these videos that make claims. I want to know what some of the claims are that you'd be a little bit worried about, but also how often are nutrition influencers, nutrition creators, like citing evidence, citing studies to back what they're talking about?
17: So we saw that in our study, more than half of the videos did not cite any evidence for the nutrition claims that they were making.
18: Okay. What would be a claim that if you saw a video with like a million views on it, you'd be particularly worried about, something that you saw in your study?
17: So we get upset with videos that are really demonizing foods, saying that certain foods and whole food groups are unhealthy and that you should take them out of your diet. And that's really worrisome because then people can have nutrition deficiencies. So there is a diet called the carnivore diet, where people remove all food groups except for meat, essentially. And that can lead to, we see people with scurvy because they follow that diet, right? We're also worried on the other flip side of people really recommending high doses of supplements and high doses of specific foods. That can be really dangerous because they can interact with medications that people are taking. So for example, certain high antioxidant protocols that people will recommend on YouTube, that can interfere with chemotherapy and make chemotherapy less effective if someone's on chemo. So nutrition sounds like it's benign and easy and simple, but it can have a potent effect on the body.
18: I was snacking on cashews the other day with a friend, and he was like, I would never put those in my body. They have some ingredient that's terrible for you. I'm like, they're just cashews. They're just nuts. Plus, I'm only eating like 5 or 10 of them. First of all, should I eat cashews?
17: Yeah. No, cashews have protein. They have fiber. and that's that. I think that's a big part of it, is that when you look at people on social media, they're going for views, right? So they're not going to make something that's like really evidence-based if it's not terribly exciting sounding, right? They want something that's really going to get the viewers. So, and they don't have to be true or accurate with what they say. So people are often going to make the most dramatic claim they can.
18: Why do you think folks are so willing to trust a personality in a video online that has like great lighting and great editing over someone who's just spent years studying nutrition, but isn't great at making content online?
17: Oh my goodness. That is the number one question. But I mean, I think a big part of it is that a lot of YouTube people are trained in communication and trained in video, and it's visual and it's appealing and charismatic. And a lot of us are not. We're trained in science and we're trained in nutrition. And that is a less visually appealing, potentially, training background.
18: I said we would get to the point where not all these videos are awful. Not all these videos don't cite their sources or don't come from, you know, science-based or evidence-based nutrition advice. Are there creators out there, when you saw their videos, that you're like, wow, these people are doing a great job. Anyone watching this will get great health advice.
17: Yes, yes, that's there. And, you know, I think it's really valuable because not everyone has easy access to a registered dietitian or to their family doctor. And so there were some accounts that were run by family doctors or different doctors or dietitians. And those were great. And you can see from their channels the qualifications of them. You can also see that they do not take, like, they don't have any financial disclosures. And they were actually more likely in our study to cite evidence. So if you're looking for people to follow on social media, look for the credentials. Dietitians and doctors are the best. And dietitians, registered nutritionists, they are the ones that have the most training in nutrition. You also want to look to see if they're citing evidence. And that's a pretty easy one to see if they're talking and explaining where they're getting this recommendation from. And then the third one is you want to look for financial conflicts of interest. Those can be harder to spot, but usually legally healthcare professionals don't take those on.
18: Now, if someone wants to keep learning about nutrition online, if they want to really educate themselves, what are 2, 3 maybe red flags or green flags so that they can know that the video or content they're watching is actually going to be helpful or actually not helpful?
17: Okay, so green flags, you're looking for people with credentials, registered dietitian, doctor. You're looking for people who cite evidence, explain where they got the recommendations they're giving from, talk about studies, talk about dietary guidelines. And you're looking for people without financial conflict of interest.
18: Okay, well, thank you so much for talking to me. This has been super informative. I appreciate your time, Leah.
17: Oh, my pleasure. Thanks for helping us spread this message. It's an important one. We really want people to learn about nutrition in a safe way.
18: Leah Cahill is a medicine professor and registered dietitian at Dalhousie University and Nova Scotia Health. Leah, thanks again.
17: Thank you.
18: Just after the break, weaponized incompetence is doing something badly so someone else stops asking you to do it. So, does taking a terrible photo of your girlfriend count? Well, my girlfriend says yes, and she's coming on our show in a few moments' time to make the case.
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18: Weaponized incompetence. That thing that people do when they say, oh, you do something better than me, so you just do it. Happens a lot in romantic relationships. So we're here to discuss it here with Laura Danger, an expert on the topic. She's an educator and author. Laura, welcome to the show.
2: Thank you for having me. I'm really excited to get into this.
18: I am too. Very quickly, before we proceed, can you just recap, you know, formally what weaponized incompetence is for us?
2: I think you did a really good job at capturing what it is. But basically, it's failing on purpose. It's doing a bad job so you can get out of it or put work onto someone else or just avoid accountability. And it's a spectrum. So it can kind of be like, hey, I don't think it's my responsibility, so I'm going to just like pretend I don't see this or just playfully do a bad job. And sometimes it's like pretty serious sabotage or neglect. But again, it's a spectrum. It's a spectrum.
18: The classic gendered example might be the husband's like, oh, I'm bad at the laundry. I never dry the clothes properly. You do it. And then the wife ends up having to do the laundry all the time.
2: Yes.
18: Okay. Let's put a pin in that. Because we are also here with my lovely girlfriend and partner, the effervescent Miranda. And we're going to bring up a completely separate topic and somehow relate them. Miranda, first off, welcome to the show.
4: Thank you so much.
18: Miranda, what is the boyfriend pick?
4: Okay. So on social media, there's a TikTok trend. And it's like the photos that I take of my boyfriend versus the photos that he takes of me. The photos I take of my boyfriend, girlfriends are making their boyfriends look stunning, gorgeous, capturing every angle, so many options, doing a phenomenal job at making this person look their best. And then the photos that boyfriends take of their girlfriends are like horrible angles, bad backlighting, feet cut off, just like very basic photography do not do's. And I've seen it in person and I have experienced it.
18: All right, let's talk about what these two topics have to do with each other. There's a recent Substack post by a writer named Liz Plank, and she wrote that a bad boyfriend pic taken continually is an example of weaponized incompetence. And this was a shock to me for reasons we'll soon get to. But Laura, you want to weigh in on this one? What do you think about this claim?
2: I endorse it. I do think that if you consistently do a bad job at something, especially if you have had a talking to about it, if it has come up before and it has been mentioned and then you continue to do a bad job, I do think that it's a pretty good sign that it is weaponized incompetence.
18: So it's like, oh, you're making me, the boyfriend, responsible for making you look good in the photo. I don't want to bother with it, so I'll just do a bad job and give you like a bad chin angle and have bad lighting. Is that what we're basically getting at here, Miranda?
4: Yes.
18: Okay. What if you've been told how to take a picture properly 10 to 15 times, maybe more, and yet you continually do a bad job every time you're handed a
4: And you've also received this feedback in previous relationships from other partners.
18: This is all hypothetical, right? This has nothing to do with anybody you know.
4: Nobody that I know whose name rhymes with Mavid Booper.
18: It's me. All right, we're here because I'm guilty of this. Does this happen a lot, Laura, where like weaponized incompetence is explained to men or women, but let's just pick on men for a second here. And they're like, oh yeah, that's me. It's kind of like a eureka moment.
2: Yes. And I will say, so I write about this, I've been talking about it for years. And I say this as someone who tends to do a bad job at a lot of things and a lot of things that like I'll try really hard at. So I have ADHD. I lose stuff constantly. I forget stuff constantly. And I'm the boyfriend in this situation. I'm the boyfriend who forgets to take the pictures or sometimes takes an unflattering picture and then puts my phone back in my pocket. So I feel like a double expert on this topic. That said, I think that the key to turning this on its head or fixing this situation would be saying, okay, but how could I try to meet my partner's needs? What is like the compromise we can make and can we problem solve? Without that step, that's the key right there.
18: Here's where I know that I'm doing it wrong. I just throw up my arms and say, I'm not good at this, which I know is doing it wrong, but I genuinely feel like I'm bad at taking photos and I just can't internalize the instruction. At what point is it my fault? Should I just do better? Like, you wouldn't show me a symphony and explain to me how to write it and then say,
4: You could play three notes on a piano after I showed you how to do that.
18: I just mean, like, you can't just show me the controls of a race car 10 times and then say, well, now you can't drive the thing. Is this a complicated task or is it
4: no.
18: easy? It's easy.
4: It's very easy. There's like five rules.
18: Okay, what are the five rules?
4: Off the top, adjust the lighting. Make sure that the angles of their face look good. Rules of threes. Don't cut off people's feet and do like an angle from below.
18: Am I supposed to remember these things, Laura?
4: Yes.
2: You know what? That's the first time I've ever heard those. Although I've seen other people talk about them. But now I'm learning a lot here, Miranda. But I could come up with a cheat sheet. Or why don't you just like take a picture and then be like, hey, Miranda, do you like it? And then try again.
18: Okay, rather than just hand you the phone and say I'm done with it?
4: Yeah.
2: Yeah.
18: Okay. There's a line in this piece about whether this is weaponizing competence that I really like, and it goes like this. The issue is never that men are incapable of learning how their partners like to be photographed. It's that somewhere along the way, we decided this was too insignificant to expect them to learn in the first place. Is there some truth in that, that like this act is not important when in fact it is?
2: Yes. That's another really important piece. The shrugging of your shoulders and just being like, oh, well, I think the implication of that is, hey, it's not important to me. And so it actually doesn't matter. And that's like the thing that I think is under it, that it feels or comes off as to the person who repeatedly says this matters to me. So I think that that's the like, ugh, the punch to the gut.
18: Yeah, this like, oh, it's not important to me, therefore it shouldn't be important to you kind of mentality, when in fact, taking a good photo is important to my beloved Miranda. Is this where I'm going wrong?
2: What do you think, Miranda?
4: I feel like, imagine you dating like an influencer, like somebody who actually, because like, I don't even care that much, I feel. Yeah, I care a normal, low amount. I'm just like, I want to take a picture with my sister who's visiting from out of town. David takes a picture. He cuts off our feet. And I'm like, why did you do that? And he said, you're wearing socks. And I'm like, I don't care if I'm wearing socks. It looks better if you don't cut me off at the ankles.
18: So bottom.
4: This happened 3 months ago.
18: So bottom line, I can do better.
4: We've been dating for 13 years. It's crazy.
18: I thought it was 14. Bottom line, I can do better by caring about what you care about and then listening and putting it into instruction. And then also checking in with you to make sure I'm doing a good job.
4: Yeah. So like when you cut off my feet in that photo, you were like, is this okay? And I was like, absolutely not. No.
18: Eureka. We found it. Laura, to some of the more extreme examples of weaponized incompetence, what's like the worst you've seen? Clearly, am I the worst?
2: No, you're not the worst, but it's the vibe. I know now that Miranda likes her feet in a picture. And so like, if that's the thing, you gotta do the thing.
4: I mean, you're making it sound like I'm like here for Wiki Feet, which I'm not. It's just like, don't cut off the shoes. Don't cut off the
2: Yeah.
4: It's just like a bad proportional choice.
2: Yeah, the composition, it matters. It does.
18: But this profound realization that like something important to your partner that you've been not prioritizing for a long time, I'm basically guilty like anyone else, whether it's the laundry, whether it's childcare.
2: Yes.
18: I've got to do better.
2: Well, and I will give you a very brief example of the one that is super big. Somebody told me that they were trying to get rid of rice at their house. They asked their husband to get rid of a bag of rice, and he didn't throw it away. He dumped it down the drain in the sink.
18: Yes.
2: Like, perfect example, right?
4: What an interesting interpretation of get rid of.
18: It's someone who's never had to get rid of anything. And now the one time they were asked, they do a bad job, so they never have to do it again.
4: Did they have to buy a new drain?
2: Yes, they did.
18: Well, you can check out educator and author Laura Danger's book, No More Mediocre, A Call to Reimagine Our Relationships and Demand More. Laura, this has been a lot of fun. Thanks for sort of playing couples counselor on this one.
2: Thanks for having me.
18: And Miranda, it was a joy having you on the couch here.
4: Always a pleasure to be here.
16: 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All attraction dies. 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
16: You like them. You got a crush on them. You're on a date and it's going well. Then,
18: one harmless habit, like they kiss their beloved dog on the mouth, or they pronounce espresso strangely, espresso. That awkward moment and suddenly the romance has completely disappeared and your whole body kind of resigns from anything romantic. What exactly is this? We call it the ick. Why is it so powerful? Let's discuss it here with someone who's researched the ick. She's a sex and relationships researcher at the University of New Brunswick, and her name is Gabby Petruzzello. Gabby, welcome to the show.
9: Thanks for having me.
18: I wonder what I could do as an interviewer to give a guest the ick. I don't mean romantically. I just mean like they get the overwhelming feeling like they don't want to be on the show. I've gotten that for sure, Gabby. But let's start with the definition. It's one of those pop culture slang terms, the ick. As someone who studies mm-hmm. this, how would you define it?
9: Yeah, so there's sort of two types of ways I think about the ick. The ick in pop culture tends to be about sort of in dating context. So when you're in a short-term relationship with someone, when you're on a date, when you've sort of just met them, you have like a strong, like they do something that grosses you out, or they do something that feels aversive, and you feel negatively about it. And there's also this sense of the ick can often occur in romantic relationships that are, you've been with your partner for 6 months and you're not just going to dump them because they do something gross. And so the ick itself stems from feelings of disgust. So disgust often goes into like three different parts. And it was really meant to protect us from being sick, from having sex with people who are related to us, or basically from pathogens, or from people who are going to morally betray us. So if someone does something like morally egregious, like they kick their dog, for instance, things like that would protect us from people who are going to potentially harm us or make us sick.
18: So it's got this deep kind of evolutionary history, like our ancient ancestors, you know, if someone behaved badly or weirdly, we would be disgusted by them. Or if certain situations, like you wouldn't want inbreeding in a small group of early humans mm-hmm. for, you know, genetic diversity or lack thereof, it could cause diseases, things like that. It's kind of like it's got this deep root in our history being disgusted by things.
9: Exactly. And I feel like whenever anyone asks me why they feel disgusted or they feel concerned about it, that's often the first thing that I would say is that it really is a normal human response. And when we ask people what they would find disgusting, almost every single person is able to give us something that they identify as disgusting. And disgust really starts from like such a young age. So we get the ick from all types of people, not necessarily just romantic partners, but we're particularly invested in how they behave. So I feel like it's often more salient, and often it's more funny too.
18: Yeah.
9: It's easy to tell your friends the horrible stories than it is if like your family member does something gross.
18: True. I was trying to think about how to set this conversation up at the commercial break. And I asked you for an example and you said you heard of someone who flossed their teeth and then proceeded to, I guess, stare at the gunk on the floss and then think, oh, what a great idea it would be to eat that gunk.
9: Yeah.
18: Meanwhile, the boyfriend or the girlfriend is sitting there watching this being like, how can I ever go to bed with this person after seeing that?
9: Exactly.
18: These are silly examples, but are there any other examples that you can think of that are fairly common? I hope this one's not common.
9: No, I really hope not too. I feel like a lot of them resolve around bodily fluids, so like not brushing your teeth, not putting on deodorant.
18: Yeah.
9: But also a lot of them revolve around like a little bit of going against gender norms. So the most common example people give is like a man chasing after a tennis ball.
18: What?
9: And kind of aimlessly chasing after a tennis ball and kind of looking not really masculine, looking really weak. And a lot of women will say that gives them the ick. And same thing with like a woman being really bossy or rude, like super direct. Some men will say that that gives them the ick. So oftentimes it can be like counter stereotypical behavior, feeling like someone's violating some kind of social order or norm.
18: The stereotype of masculinity being you have to like know what you're doing and have a good handle on everything, and chasing that ball aimlessly makes you look somehow not masculine. Or for a woman, you're supposed to not be bossy. I don't agree with that, but that's the stereotype. Yeah. And somehow that gives people the ick.
9: Yeah. So I mean, again, the ick has been used really broadly. So these obviously aren't things that are going to make you sick or anything, but these can indicate lower quality partners potentially. But I always like how, so those are called the ick, but they have the opposite. That's the slick, when someone does something that's really like catchy or cool and for instance, rather than aimlessly going after the tennis ball, they like catch it immediately, or like they have super quick reflexes and like they do something that you like wouldn't have expected or shows off some really positive trait that they have.
18: I was maybe 20 at the time, maybe 21. I was not a large man. I'm like 2'8". I'm not the most masculine man. I'm a little bit effeminate. But I was at this party and my car was getting towed. I had parked it illegally. So I ran outside and started arguing with the tow truck driver. I think I might have given him a bribe. If that's a crime, then I didn't. I would never do that. But if it's not a crime, I think I gave him like 40, 50 bucks. And he finally, after arguing and arguing and shouting, he put the car on the street and he's like, you know, F off. I'm not going to tow your car.
9: Yeah.
18: And I went back to the party and this friend of mine, a woman, was like, that was so sexy. I'm like, what are you talking about? She's like, the way you just took charge. That, I guess that would be an example of the slick, like these moments when we don't realize that we're being like authoritative or something if we're a man. I don't know.
9: Yeah. I mean, or just something that like indicates that there's like you're a reliable, strong, like dependable person. And your example makes me think of, there was one study that asked people about their ex, and someone gave this awful response where they're like, this person was getting robbed and it gave me the ick. And I'm like, oh my gosh, that's horrible.
18: Like they're somehow supposed to confront the robber and maybe get bodily injured. But if they don't confront the robber, they don't look sexy or something.
9: Yeah, I don't know. I mean, that's obviously not a common ick that people have. I mean, most commonly it is like they have something, they have like a booger in their nose or they smell bad or just something. Like it does seem like people tend to have these based on like, because the smell and taste are really the things that are where our disgust is most strongly. We smell things, we taste things, and that's if you think about the feeling of disgust, it's that scrunch nose and lip that goes up. Mm-hmm. And that's that behavior itself is meant to like expel any things that might be in our mouth that would make us sick or something that we smelled that might make us sick. But really, one of the interesting things too that connects with this is the really well-established gender difference in disgust elicitors is that over time and time again, women tend to exhibit higher disgust than men. And so the research kind of speculates that there's sort of certain risks that women experience more so than men. And particularly, they tend to have more sexual disgust than men. So people argue that women are more likely to have the negative consequences of STIs. They're more likely to get pregnant if they engage in casual sex. They're more likely to be viewed upon negatively for certain sexual behaviors. So they tend to have a more conservative like sexual attitudes and feel more disgusted about a range of sexual behaviors outside of like procreative sexuality in a way that men don't necessarily.
18: I wonder if this is not just about us as maybe people doing gross stuff, the people that are doing the icky stuff, but the people who are judging us. I wonder if it says more about them than it does us. You know, like, sure, I picked some mold off the cheese. The rest of the cheese was fine. I ate it. But then the person I'm with is like, oh, I now can't trust you because you eat expired food or something, you know?
9: Yeah, no, I think there is just some portion of some research shows that like people higher in like perfectionism tend to feel the ick more. So there's like the people who it really does say something about like who's judging us and that they might feel more icked about certain things. It says more about them than us.
18: So I guess we know what the ick is now. We're here with Gabby Petruzzello, who's a sex and relationships researcher at the University of New Brunswick. When we come back, we're going to talk, does it last forever? Can you cure it? If you're grossed out by your partner in this weird way, can you move on from it? If they're grossed out with you, can you move on from it? It's the ick. I hope this interview is not giving our listeners the ick. We'll be back with Gabby in a moment.

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8: The ick, a sense of disgust for the person that you're dating or romantically involved with. It feels permanent when you've got it, like your attraction has seen something that it cannot unsee. But time, curiosity, a little perspective, can we get through it? Can we solve the ick for a romance that's just beginning, or solve it for a romance that you feel is pronounced dead? That's what we're going to discuss here with Gabby Petruzzello, a sex and relationships researcher at the University of New Brunswick. Gabby, welcome back to the show.
9: Thanks for having me.
8: So the ick, you set it up for me before, but like, are there some dramatic cases that you've seen in your research of people who just are happy in a romantic relationship? One thing happens and then they're just completely ready to throw in the towel because they're grossed out.
9: I think more often than not, people who are in these long-term relationships, they're able to find ways to cope with it. And the people who tend to be better off are the ones that have this kind of delusional sense of my partner isn't gross, or they're able to kind of like cope with it and think through that. And the people who are in the long-term relationships who have these icks are often the ones that are a little worse off to start with, which is kind of unfortunate. But, and it kind of goes to show where if you really do have the ick for someone, you tend to break it off. If you really can't get past these icks, it tends to be a deal breaker. But the people who are able to last through this are the ones who are able to find strategies or able to like to think of different ways to deal with these.
8: Interesting. So, you know, someone might be like, sure, I caught her picking her nose, but she's not fundamentally gross. I love her. Or sure, I caught him eating a half-eaten eclair in the garbage. Do you know that Seinfeld reference? If you don't, I feel like it's important to your research. But like, you have this belief about your partner that they're wholly good and not fundamentally gross, so you're just willing to overlook it. It might gross you out for a week, but it's not going to be the nail in the coffin.
9: And especially in these relationships, too, like, we study people sometimes in the first year when they're in this like honeymoon period, or even before they're married, where they may not be living together full time, and you don't see all of these ick behaviors. When you're just in this dating stage where you're not together all the time, you might not even notice like all of their weird bathroom habits or all of their weird cleanliness habits, or that they use a loofah, just like things like that, that in the long run might be weird deal breakers if you have to see it every day.
8: All right. For any like, you know, radio listeners who are a little bit sensitive, I'm going to ask a question that involves human sexuality, but I'm here with a bona fide psychology researcher, so this is educational. What happens when it gets introduced into your sex life, when you just start thinking of your partner as someone that you can't bear to sleep with because, I don't know, they have a loofah

0: or they don't floss, or they have weird eating habits, or they smell and don't shower.
1: Yeah.
0: What happens when it enters the bedroom? Can you recover from that?
1: Yeah. And one of the main things that disgust does is it can distract us from the moment. And so we're oftentimes thinking about something else. So for instance, some people will be like, oh, I was thinking about my partners, like previous partners, and it really stuck with me. And that might not even seem like a disgust elicitor, but it's something that can like take people out of the moment and feel like a violation of what's going on. But also, like, it really can reduce desire. So if you're in these feelings of disgust, it's sort of antithetical to feelings of arousal. And we do tend to find that disgust and arousal are inverse of one another. So if you tend to feel really disgusted in the moment, you tend to have a hard time with arousal, and which is why disgust is often linked to like sexual pain or difficulties with orgasm, in that if you have these feelings, it's often the case that you can't focus on pleasure, or your body isn't functioning in the way you want. So even if your body might be responding with disgust, but your brain might be like, oh, I really want to try to enjoy this.
0: It's tough.
1: And oftentimes it really is about how you feel in relation to your partner. So if you feel like you're not in alignment in disgust with your partner, like you feel like your partner's really disgusting compared to you, or you feel like you're super disgust sensitive and your partner's not, this can lead to some issues over time.
0: What you were saying earlier is there's a way to work through it when you kind of believe your partner's not fundamentally gross. But what I'm hearing now is if it's kind of stuck in your head during your intimate moments, your romantic moments, mm-hmm. It can be hard. What are the recommendations? What if this is happening to someone right now? They're looking at their husband, their wife, their partner, whatever, and they're being like,
1: yeah,
0: I can't get over the fact that you picked your nose, or whatever it is.
1: Right. And I give a little bit of a hedging just because it is so hard to get rid of. Disgust is more resistant to, like, it's harder to like get rid of than fear. It's harder to get rid of than other emotions, because oftentimes we can't see the things that disgust us. We can't see pathogens, and oftentimes it feels like a natural reaction. But some of the most common things are, as with fear, gradual desensitization. So if you sort of gradually expose yourself to the thing that could disgust you.
0: So I'm thinking about this sort of like the fear of spiders. You gradually get exposed to more and more videos of spiders, interactions with spiders, and over time the fear decreases due to exposure. So in a sexy context, maybe you try little by little to engage with someone without feeling disgusted, something like that.
1: Also, sexual arousal is a natural way to reduce disgust. So one of the things that's recommended is, and obviously with consent, and you have to sort of want to reduce this disgust. But if you can both downregulate the disgust, so if you can make yourself feel less disgusted by the thing through like desensitization or whatnot, so through like cognitive or behavioral strategies, and then also sort of upregulate your arousal, your positive experiences. And so this would just mean finding ways to make a more sexy context in a way that you might not notice these other disgusting things, or you might not like think about your partner's gross habits, since that sexual arousal tends to diminish those thoughts and feelings of disgust. But there also is, even if you can't get rid of that, you can also try to adapt your environment to some extent to reduce some of those disgusting feelings.
0: Got it. Okay, we're talking a lot about what to do if you feel the ick. I am curious, what do you do if someone gets it for you? You know, like you're dating someone, you've got a partner, it's serious, it's not serious, whatever. And then you realize, oh, they are grossed out by the way I smell, or whatever it is. Like, what do you do when you're the subject of somebody's ickiness? Can you do anything? Should you just move on? Like, what would you recommend there?
1: Oh, geez. I mean, to some extent, like trying to pivot their focus. So either like reminding them of all the different positive traits you have, rather than the things that are making them feel disgusted, or just facilitating these conversations. So making them feel comfortable in a sort of a kind way, expressing this to you. So rather than sort of keeping it silent and having the ick and you not knowing about it at all, feeling comfortable telling you like, hey, can you brush your teeth before we do this? Or I know it's been a long day at work. Like, do you want to change into something more comfortable? Just having these conversations in a respectful way, that they're able to communicate ways that they can decrease their ick in a way that doesn't make you feel bad for giving them the ick, but also can facilitate closeness.
0: So if my partner is grossed out by, let's say, my breath, I might say like, hey, like before we go to bed, would you prefer if I brush my teeth? Like just try to be friendly about it rather than be like, oh, you think I stink? I'm mad at you now. Something like that.
1: Right. Because we find that people just tend to like avoid it. They don't talk about it. And that's really what facilitates these declines over time, when they ignore it, when they like try to pivot to something different without actually communicating it to their partner. And that sexual communication is one of the most important things. And when we stay silent about it, that's really what harms us in the long run.
0: Given all your research on the ick, what do you hope people take away knowing about this phenomenon? They maybe only heard a few videos on short form platforms like TikTok, or maybe they're experiencing it themselves. What would you want people to know? Would you tell them to just relax? This happens to everybody. Power through it, or some other message?
1: Yeah, I would say, like you said, first and foremost, it does happen to everyone. The ick is kind of a normal experience, and it can feel really distressing. But I would encourage people to think about how broader shame around sexuality and cultural messaging can kind of make us feel the ick on things that might not necessarily actually be disgusting, and to kind of challenge these evolutionary emotions.
0: Yeah, because sometimes the ick plays into gender stereotypes, which many are problematic or not great to hold in the first place.
1: Exactly.
0: All right. Well, Gabby Petrozello is a sex and relationships researcher at the University of New Brunswick. Gabby, I've really enjoyed having you on the show. Thanks so much for being here.
1: Yeah, thanks.
0: Just ahead, we've all heard of AI coming for our jobs, but now it's coming for your burger and fries. What are the implications of AI being used in the fast food industry? That's up next.
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0: From the National Newsroom of the Canadian Press, I'm Hannah Stolz. The Prime Minister says he spoke on the phone with U.S. President Donald Trump just hours before the U.S. plans to enact punishing tariffs on Canadian goods. Mark Carney's office did not give any details on what the pair spoke about or if a deal is in the works to stop the new tariffs. This is the second call between the two leaders in the last 2 days. Trump is set to impose 50% tariffs on some $28 billion worth of Canadian goods at 1 minute after midnight. The United States and Canada have wrangled for decades over trade, poking each other over sore spots like Canadian softwood lumber imports and U.S. access to Canada's protected dairy market. Trump's approach to dealing with Canada marks an extraordinary departure from the traditional cooperative relationship between the two countries. The Canadian public is fed up, with a petition to expel the U.S. ambassador collecting nearly 218,000 signatures since July 21st. Canada is on track for its fourth worst wildfire season on record.
1: Federal forecasters told a regular update on Tuesday that September's fire risk stands to be well above seasonal averages across northern BC, northern Quebec, and most of Labrador. So far this year, wildfires have burned more than 40,000 square kilometers, an area nearly the size of Nova Scotia. It's the first time in history that much forest has burned for 4 years in a row. There are currently 580 wildfires burning across the country, 30 of them listed as being out of control. Lisa Laporte, The Canadian Press.
0: Police in Montreal are investigating the second suspected femicide in the same neighborhood city in 3 days. They say a 41-year-old woman was killed on Monday in the city's Villeray-Saint-Michel Park Extension Borough, noting an injured man found with the woman is considered a person of interest in the killing. This comes after a 44-year-old woman was found dead on Saturday in an apartment in the same borough, which police are also investigating as a suspected femicide. Quebec Premier Christine Fréchette called the situation disconcerting, saying violence against women appears to be persisting and even worsening. Among the witnesses to take the stand in Dwayne Davis' trial Tuesday was forensic pathologist and medical examiner in Clark County, Dr. Lisa Gavin. She testified about Tupac Shakur's manner of death, a homicide, after he was shot and killed in 1996. The jury was shown graphic photographs of Tupac's autopsy, which documented every entrance wound and bullet fragment removed from his body.
2: The injury to the lung would have collapsed the lung and also caused the lung to bleed. And so it was documented within the medical records that he had about 2 liters of blood in his chest cavity when they put in the chest tube to try to save him.
0: Davis has pleaded not guilty to orchestrating the 1996 killing of the rapper. This is the Canadian Press. In sports, play is underway in Florida, where the Tampa Bay Rays are taking on the Toronto Blue Jays. Toronto entered the game in the thick of a chaotic battle for the American League's last playoff spot. The Jays are a half game back of Baltimore, Texas, and Detroit. Promise David is heading to the Premier League. Brighton and Hove Albion announced it had signed the Canadian striker on a season-long loan. The Brampton, Ontario native represented Canada at this summer's World Cup, scoring 1 goal. Alexis Sanchez says he can still contribute to CF Montreal at age 37. The Major League Soccer club's latest signing spoke with media today after being signed as a designated player. And 5 of the 6 children of former Los Angeles Lakers owner Jerry Buss still intend to sell their remaining minority ownership of the NBA team, despite the opposition of their sister Jeannie. The 5 siblings say they voted to sell the family's remaining stake of around 18% to new owners Josh Kushner and Bob Iger. From the Canadian Press, I'm Hannah Stolz.
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4: AI is encroaching into more parts of our daily lives with every passing day. It's taking people's jobs. It's writing things for us. But next up, ordering a burger and fries. Artificial intelligence is now pulling up at the fast food counter with companies testing AI-powered drive-thrus that promise faster service and fewer mistakes. But as the cyborgs, okay, maybe they're not cyborgs, but as this technology starts taking more orders, are we getting a smoother experience at the burger joint, or are we just losing everything that we need about human touch? Let's discuss it here with Ajay Pangarkar, a workplace performance strategist. Ajay, welcome to the show.
5: Thank you for having me back, David. I'm really happy to be here to discuss this digital creep, that I call it, into the fast food industry.
4: I mean, I know this is related to like calling the phone company, the cable company, any kind of customer service experience, you call them. And at first, you're not even sure whether you're talking to a robot or a person. Eventually, it becomes clear when they're like, let me connect you with someone. But yeah, these things seem very lifelike. It shouldn't be a surprise to us that this is going to happen at the drive-thru and maybe at the counter at fast food restaurants. Is this technology already here? I just haven't noticed it.
5: Yeah, I mean, you know, it's funny because when I grew up, McDonald's, you had to go to a counter. Right, to order your food, and there'd be somebody there taking your order.
4: And you must have had it rough, and you had to walk uphill both ways to the McDonald's. Yeah,
5: 10 feet of snow in the middle of July, exactly. But you know, there was 10 cashiers there taking your order. Now, you know, suddenly we walk in, and there's a big, you know, giant iPad in front of us to order our burgers, and that slowly crept into the AI side, where now we are just going up there and talking to an artificial intelligence that increasingly is sounding more real. It's not these automation where you hear, you know, this robotic voice. It's actually somebody that sounds like a person, which is a little, you know, to me, a little bit disconcerting, because you don't know if you're interacting with a real person or not. And that's going to get, that's going to get, have time for people to get used to. And so we'll see how that goes along.
4: Well, let's talk about the technology before we get into the why and what the impact is on the workers, the customer. Yeah. Like, our AI-powered ordering system, supposed to drive-through, is it as good as a person? Can it do things a person cannot?
5: Well, you know, I think we're still in the infancy of the AI world and the evolution, and I think it's going to get better. The thing I think people need to understand is that it is here probably for good. Like, there's billions of dollars being invested in AI, and it's not going anywhere. So we're going to have to accept it. So whether we like it or not, the technology is there. The thing is, as it gets better, and we've seen it in the last couple of years improve significantly, exponentially, I would say, at times, where it is getting better. However, it's still making errors. And I don't know if we'll see a perfection of it for another 5 or 10 years, but that's just hypothetical, you know.
4: I worry it's moving way faster than that. It feels like if you blink, like you're completely caught up on the state of things in this industry and technology, you blink, you go on vacation for 2 weeks, and all of a sudden they've released the new model and it does all these things you couldn't believe it would do.
5: Well, Dave, it's like Google, how they built their search engine, right? It was organic. They built it by people's searches, right? And so that those searches became multiplicative over time and became exponential. AI is doing the same thing. These companies are gathering the data from us, and that's building upon itself to make itself better. So it's becoming self-aware in a sense. Terminator.
4: It's not Terminator yet.
5: But not yet.
4: You just mean it's making improvements based on the way people are using it.
5: And because of what you just said, it's becoming exponentially improving over time because of our interaction with it. And that's what companies are, why they're building data centers, because they're trying to process all this information coming in.
4: Let's talk about the impact here. I don't know. I had many friends who like were flipping burgers to pay for their apartments and their undergraduate education. Like, where are these entry level jobs going? How are people going to like make ends meet when they're young and they need a few bucks to get through school?
5: That's the interesting thing, right? Because one of my first jobs was at Burger King. I was actually doing the burgers, I mean, back in the day, and actually serving the customers. And yeah, it's going to affect the low level, what we call frontline workers, probably immensely. And that's troubling because a journalist once said recently that we used to be able, technology would adapt to us. Right, we would bring in Word or Excel or Office, whatever, and we would adapt. It would adapt to us over time, and we would control it. It's flipped now. It appears that AI is, you know, controlling us more than we're controlling it. And so the displacement of workers is a big issue in the economy right now. And so between lack of jobs and also job shortages, there's like a discrepancy here between the two. We're seeing a bit of a struggle between frontline workers and how that's going to impact them. And to your point, I mean, they're using it to automate their burger flipping stations. So really, at what point, you know, do you need workers in these places?
4: Yeah. And I feel like the entry level jobs are all like gig economy jobs now, like driving on an app and these aren't, there's no like job security with this stuff. There's no like guaranteed hours with this stuff, but let's talk about it from the corporate perspective. Let's throw them a bone here for a second. What would the benefits that these companies are hoping to see be?
5: Well, David, I don't know if we're going to throw them a bone here, but in essence, it's common sense, right? I mean, they want efficiency, which leads to better profitability of your organization. So it's number one on their bottom line on their financial statements, right? How do we reduce costs and increase revenues and all this wonderful stuff where we increase profits? So that's number one. AI is going to do that because labor costs are a significant portion of an organization, right? So, which leads us to the second point, right? Which is labor itself, the labor issues. So I just mentioned it, shortages. So they need to fill those roles that people don't want to take or they can't find people to fill. That's number one. Or number two, the complexity of labor, the enormity of complexity that labor brings into an organization between things like unionizations and minimum wage costs and all this kind of stuff that factors in. And I'm not against all this stuff, by the way. I'm just saying that they want to mitigate that or maybe eliminate it as much as possible. And of course, the third, the most important, we mentioned earlier, David, is the data gathering. Right. Mm-hmm. That's probably the most important thing to them, apart from the profitability, is to gather as much data from us. And that's where I think they're really trying to bring in more of that information so they know you better.
6: Yeah. And you become the product, you know, like you thought your Big Mac, whatever was the product. No, it's you. And these companies with that data, they'll know exactly how to upsell you. You know, you might not be the customer who wants fries with that, but you might be the customer who wants a drink with that. Or they could even sell this data to like Amazon, who then, you know, sells you something based on what your buying patterns are at McDonald's. I'm not saying this is happening now, but this is the future of just them having so much data on you as a consumer.
5: Well, it's happening in other industries, right? I mean, they're selling our data, and I think it's so opaque, that side of things in the corporate world, that they're really shielding it from the public, that what they're doing with it. I mean, people still to this day, which amazes me, don't realize that in Facebook, you are the product. Mm-hmm. They're giving you, it's the razor and razor blade theory, right? So they're giving away the product, what you think is a product, the Facebook interface, and they're gathering information from you. So guess what fast food is going to do? The likes and dislikes, and it can go further than that. I'm not going to be, you know, dark here, but think about the data being sold that you are frequenting a fast food restaurant 5 days a week, and that's going to a medical database and the insurance companies, and they're seeing that you're going to McDonald's. You know, I mean, it could get that dark, but don't get me wrong. These companies are all interacting with each other. So insurance companies watching your health going to a fast food restaurant, you know, that's an issue, right?
6: And so before we get all doom and gloom about this, legislators can fix this. The hope is that they do, you know?
5: I mean, you listen, David, I'm not going to be cynical, but I'm losing hope a bit on the legislation side.
6: Here in the U.S., I think the last time there was a major Consumer Privacy Act was like in the 80s. It's been done before. In the context that that act was passed, like it helped, but just the technology is so far outpaced. But if we care enough and we get lawmakers to make these changes, it is possible to say, hey, Burger King can't sell that you bought a Big Mac to your health insurance company. That's my hope. Maybe I'm naive. In the current climate, I'm naive, but I hope things will change.
5: In the current climate, I'm being very cynical in all countries. I mean, and more importantly, what's going on in the U.S. is quite insidious because the big tech is in bed with the government right now. And so that's clear as day. And so where legislation is going to come from, it needs to come from somewhere. It has to come from government. But will they do the right thing in the short term? Well, like you said, we'll have to see what happens.
6: Do you want fries with that?
5: Do I want fries? Yes. You know.
6: All right. Me too. They're delicious. Ajay Pangarkar is a workplace performance strategist. Check out his book, Learning Metrics, How to Measure the Impact of Organizational Learning. That's available wherever books are sold. Ajay, I've enjoyed the chat. Thanks for being on the show.
5: Same here, David. Thank you again.
6: Coming up next, weigh in on this dilemma. A couple splits a dinner 50-50 with a single friend and asks the single friend to pay for half. You're the single friend. What would you do in this scenario?
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6: It is Messy Money Matters. We're going to weigh in on ridiculous dilemmas of the economic kind here with economics professor at Toronto Metropolitan University, Eric Cam. Let's talk splitting the bill. This one's always rife with cannon fodder. Did that even make sense? I don't even know what I just said. Eric, welcome to the show.
21: Thank you very much. It's an honor and a privilege.
6: Okay. These are always so fun. I feel like there's never the right answer. And by the end of our time together, I usually just squeeze one in about my life. Okay. Three friends go out for dinner. The bill arrives. Two of the friends are an engaged couple who I guess see themselves as one person unit. And one friend is the third wheel. When the bill comes, the couple offers to split it with the person. So I guess it's two-thirds the couple should pay, but they're paying half, and the one person pays one-third. The single friend is like, no, I don't want to do that. Just because you're dating doesn't mean you get a bulk discount at dinner. Where do we weigh in on this, fairness-wise?
21: You know, this splitting the bill has ripped friendships apart for as long as I can remember, including some of my own. I think if you're three people out at dinner and two of them are a couple, then they're paying two-thirds, if not even on occasion, out of generosity, treating the other person, saying, listen, we're already almost 70% of the bill, so we got this. But at most, you should have to pay a third. This, I mean, what is this two-thirds equals a half? That's not math. That doesn't work out. So I don't know. And if they are, and if those two people say, let's just split it in half, there's a term called a schnora.
6: And Schnora? I haven't heard that one.
21: Well, because it literally translates to what you're talking about. Like someone who just takes gross advantage to save a few dollars.
6: Doesn't the government already subsidize you if you're married and give you like shared marital tax brackets? You're paying less taxes. Now you want to charge someone for being single at dinner? It's too much.
21: No, it's terrible. Hence the term schnora. And that's where it comes from. It's just people who are kind of acting really, really selfish and trying to profit for themselves over something that they really like is not bestowed upon them naturally. It's just something that they think they're entitled to. Well, you know what? Marriage entitles you to many things. One of them isn't a discount on the bill.
6: All right, this one's so easy. I don't think any rational person would disagree with us, but here's a twist. I am in recovery, which is substance abuse code language for I used to have a drinking problem. I still do. I just don't drink anymore. I would go out to dinner with buddies a lot because I didn't always work in radio, Eric. I used to work for a big company as an engineer, so I was able to afford nice dinners. I would always go with my buddies, and I would drink like 4-5 cocktails, and then we would split the bill. And my buddies would always be angry because they felt like they were subsidizing my drinking problem. Now I feel I'm forever paying this debt back because whenever I go out for dinner with anyone else, I don't get a drink. And what's with these mocktails? They're charging $20 for juice these days, but that's a side conversation. Where do we land on that if you're going out to dinner with one person and they consume significantly more alcohol than you and then the bill comes up? They maybe spent $70 more than you. Because cocktails are expensive these days.
21: You know, I was at a conference in St. Louis, and I was with a buddy of mine known for his alcohol consumption, and we were watching a basketball game, and he had 7 pints of beer, and I had 1. And when the bill came, he grabbed the bill, and he goes, I got this one. I said, you're damn right you got this one. I said, yeah, I don't, you know what? This is another one like splitting bills. This has cost friends in the past as well. I don't think you should subsidize. If you don't mind, that's one thing, but you are under no obligation to subsidize drinking that is not yours. I mean, there has to be a better way. So I think it's incumbent, though, upon the quote-unquote drinker to say, let me cover my alcohol.
6: Mm-hmm. Let me get the tip. Let me spend a little more than you. Let me get the thing. I was that bad taking advantage friend, and now I feel like I have to pay it back.
21: Well, let me say this. You don't. I mean, you are being a very nice guy, a classy guy, and so you're kind of saying, let me pay it forward or pay it back, but you've done your penance. Don't worry. Right. I mean,
6: penance paid.
21: That's right. You are absolved of guilt by Rabbi Eric, but no, you don't have to do that, but the same way that people don't have to pay for your drinking.
6: All right. I feel like this dilemma is just a rehash of ones we've done in previous weeks, but I feel like inheritances. Did I say that word right? I should know that word. I am in broadcasting. Inheritances. Now it sounds weird to me.
21: Well, you ever get that? Because it's an inheritance.
6: An inheritance. Anyway, the money that dead people leave is always a great source of messiness. Okay, so we'll go to this one family. A daughter spends years caring for her ill parents, even quitting her job, draining her savings to do so. The sister, the other daughter, lives across the country, rarely visits. Then when the parents pass, they leave nearly the entire estate to the caregiving daughter, but the absent sister, and also the whole family really, insists, hey, yes, they left it to you, but you should split that inheritance up equally. Where do we weigh in on dead people's money here?
21: No joke. How much time do we have left, David?
6: We got a few minutes.
21: So let me tell you about 2 quick stories in my family. My wife hasn't spoken to her mother in 22 years.
6: Wow.
21: Because upon her father's death, he pre-deceased his parents, and they left their estate to their grandchildren. And my wife's mother said, if your father wasn't dead, that would be my money. My wife said, if my grandmother had wheels, she'd be a bicycle. And that's legally my money. My wife's mother said, you give me that money or you're dead to me. And that was 22 years ago.
6: That's so this basically happened with different familial relationships, but this happened to your wife.
21: And number 2. When my grandfather died, he had 5 children. Imagine my mother's shock when they read the will and he left everything to his eldest son.
6: Wow, that's very, very biblical in this regard, yeah.
21: Where am I going with these stories? There is legal and there is everything else. If this money was left in sound mind and body to one of the siblings, it is theirs. They can spend it, they can share it, they can give it to the Sisters of the Poor Orphanage, but it is theirs legally to determine what they want to do with it, and nobody else's.
6: And if you're sitting around waiting for someone's money and waiting for them to die, what a horrible way to live your life. It shapes the relationship between you and that person in kind of an ugly way. And then it shapes the relationship with everybody afterward who may or may not have received something in an ugly way. Just like live your life. Don't plan your finances around like some big gift you may or may not get when someone dies.
21: I'll tell you the most disgusting line too. Man, I'm going to get sued. But here's the most disgusting line is my wife's mother said,
6: oh boy.
21: I earned that money. I stayed in your grandparents' life because of that money.
6: Yeah. See, this is what I'm talking about. It's an ugly way to live.
21: Yeah. So I found it. Well, number one, I wanted my wife to get the money because it was hers. And I even told my I call her my mother-in-law. I haven't seen her in 22 years. I said, I don't care if my wife gives it to an orphanage, you're getting nothing.
6: This is getting messy, Eric. Well, you are going to get sued.
21: It cost my wife and her mother their relationship.
6: That's sad.
21: But it goes back to this. You're right. If you're waiting and you think you're working and you're just waiting for someone to die so you'll be on Easy Street, I have no time for you. But, you know, that's why there's laws. This money is being left to somebody. Somebody meant it to go to them. And it's what a judge told my mom. I know it hurts, but this was your father's wishes.
6: Eric Cam needed to go for many years of study. He needed to become a professor of economics, have an illustrious and established career in order to weigh in on these important, serious, messy money matters. Eric, it's always a joy having you on the show.
21: Well, now he needs many years of therapy, but it's my pleasure. Stay healthy, David.
6: Eric Cam is an economics professor at Toronto Metropolitan University. Coming up next, when does being a devoted fan of a celebrity cross the line into something genuinely creepy? 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
6: When does loving a celebrity so much become less of being a big fan and becomes more of a why are you outside their house right now? Social media has made famous people seem closer to us than ever. But some fans take it too far, and they take the invitation very personally that gets made on these platforms. I'm here with Josh Williams, a professor and chair of criminology and criminal justice at Georgia Southern University, to talk about when fans maybe take it a little bit too far. Josh, welcome to the show.
27: Thanks for having me, David.
6: So I gotta ask, what separates an enthusiastic fan to someone whose behavior is becoming obsessive, maybe a problem for that own individual, or invasive, a problem for the actual celebrity?
27: Yeah, since the pandemic, we've been in kind of a perfect storm for all of this. You mentioned social media, but we had the emergence of, you know, all of this digital social media platforms. We had a lot of real-time location sharing. We had direct messaging, and all of that in the context of celebrity expanded. We had new types of celebrities. We had TikTokers. We had all sorts of kind of YouTubers and things of that nature. And so I think at the heart of this is we had a lot of that playing into the development of these parasocial relationships. And that's where these individuals develop a non-reciprocal relationship that they envision is actually there, but it's actually not there.
6: Is this something that has always happened? Like, let me give you an example. 15 years ago, before video content was on social media, and even the idea of that was not in, you know, our common thinking of the way celebrities functioned, you'd have actors on the big screen, like, I don't know, Brad Pitt, Tom Cruise, someone like this. You wouldn't really feel like they were talking to you. Fans would for sure be obsessive back then. But now with short form video content on social media, you have an influencer with a huge following. It feels like they're talking directly to you in these videos. Is there something different and unique about the content now that really allows for people to feel like they know celebrities, or is it just a reforming of what we've always had?
27: You know, I think it was there. It makes me think about when I was a kid and I was following sports stars. I was a member of a sports club, sports card club, and the way you got in contact with them to sign your card was to actually send your card by mail with a letter, and they send it back. And that was, for me, you know, same thing with following musicians or something. You might see them on MTV or something, or, you know, in a music magazine. But now, like, it is at your hands. Your access is really grown. And I think what that does is it plays into the development of those relationships. And you're right. I think the content, people are smart. I mean, they're setting that content up and the algorithms to feed into that. And what you select is actually just the perfect storm to strengthen those relationships. And I think it's also important too, that, you know, just because you follow somebody online, like, so I study celebrity worship, and we, you know, there are different levels of that. And just because you follow somebody online doesn't necessarily mean you're stalking them, right? You go to their concerts and things like that. But I think where things start to emerge problematic is where, you know, there are some warning signs, right? That, you know, individuals who start to repeatedly, like, make social media contact, or they're sending gifts, right? Or repeated just following, they're tracking, they're showing up at work or home, like the Hudson Williams.
6: Yeah, let's talk about this, because that's something that came up. This is the star of that steamy romance, heated rivalry. Maybe there's something unique about that show, because it was just so, I don't know, it was just like a very sweet romance between two dudes playing hockey. And I imagine some fans fell in love with the two actors. Women were hugely into the show, and something did just happen with Hudson Williams. You want to give me a quick overview of it from, like, a criminology perspective?
27: I mean, from my standpoint, as far as what I can see in the video, and I don't spend a whole lot of time watching those, but I think people, these fans were seeking autographs, and they followed him on their bikes to, I think he was in Paris. And he reacted very, some say it was still calm, but you could tell he was frustrated that they followed him to his residence there.
6: It's just like, you see videos of celebrities getting mad at paparazzi or getting mad at fans, and it makes them look terrible. But what do they have to deal with on a daily basis?
27: Right. And I think in the situation like what Hudson Williams was dealing with, I think that's the situation that emerges. You know, people follow, they may have developed a relationship in their mind, whether it be with the character or with the person in particular, and they have trouble. Maybe it's not like a boundary issue. It's more of I'm going to figure out a way around that. That's just a barrier. Not necessarily understanding boundary issues.
6: Now, is the main motivation for someone who's kind of got this obsession with a celebrity to the point where they're showing up at their house, they're trying to find out what restaurant they're at so they can catch them as they walk out to sign an autograph, is it admiration? Is it some sense of control and recognition? Like, what is the motivation for a fan who goes that far?
27: You know, I think it's hard to kind of bring celebrity stalkers or worshipers into, like, one kind of thing. It's much more complex than that. I think, you know, some of them develop these relationships where they already think that they know who I am. We have this relationship. I'm their biggest fan and they already know it. In some cases, I'm their soulmate. It actually makes me think of the recent with Drew Barrymore and the person that jumped on stage. I think the quote was, you know who I am and or whatever. And it's the assumption that relationship is so strong that you already know. And so, you know, some of them are intimacy seeking. Some might feel like, so the barrier situation, maybe they feel rejected, and that translates into, I'm going to kind of get back at you for that.
6: Yeah. Whose responsibility is it to set boundaries between celebrity and fan? Is it the celebrity? Is it all of our kind of collective responsibility? Like, I just, yeah, where does this get set?
27: I think the biggest thing for these celebrities is that they recognize those kinds of warning signs, and they don't wait to kind of do something about it. And actually, we've found, like, if you look at the data over the last, like, since 2020, right, if we use that as our mark, the number of stalking incidents reported, that's increased. And in a lot of cases, it's doubled. And it could be a number of different things. It could be that there are more people considered celebrity. But I think a lot of them are starting to realize, hey, like, this can get serious. I mean, you had all those situations in the early 2000s where I think, like, you know, people like Gwyneth Paltrow who were stalked, and I think George Clooney and his family were stalked, and Jennifer Garner, like, you could go on, and I mean, they were there, and Taylor Swift has,
6: yeah,
27: I don't know how many particular stalkers she probably has.
6: I guess to answer this question quickly, where should the responsibility fall? On the celebrities to set the boundary, on the fans to know better, or both?
27: I think it's got to be both. I mean, but at some point, what happens, and again, I say this is important. You know, celebrity worship is a developmental thing. It's not you're automatically at the highest level of celebrity worship where you're changing your daily routine. You're doing everything in your power to connect. And so I think it's a developmental thing.
6: Catch it early, I guess.
27: Yeah, you got to catch it early. You got to recognize the risk factors. And I think celebrities need to recognize those risk factors and try not to engage, because I think that actually is the attention that feeds.
6: Josh Williams is a professor and chair of criminology and criminal justice at Georgia Southern University. Coming up after the break, your next vacation could do a little bit more than just relax you. It might completely dismantle the person that you thought you were. So up next, we'll ask why travel scrambles your identity, changes your brain, and sometimes sends you home feeling like a stranger in your own life.
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5: 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It happens every few minutes here. 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
6: Have you ever gone on vacation and returned feeling like a slightly different person? I'm not just talking about being rested or relaxed. Maybe you're more confident. Maybe you're more adventurous. Suddenly you question why you own so many things. Well, it turns out that feeling isn't just in your head. There's a new study that suggests travel doesn't just help you relax. It can truly shake up your sense of who you are. I am here with neuropsychology fellow at Harvard Medical School, Elizabeth Mateer, to discuss this. Elizabeth, welcome to the show.
7: Hi, David. Thanks for having me.
6: There's the cliche of someone, maybe they're like in university or college, and they spend a few months in a different country. They come back. It's all they can talk about. They feel different. They tell you about it. They don't seem different to you, but they feel that way. And I think we often stereotype or make fun of someone like that. But there's a lot of truth to this. People do change when they travel. At least that's what the research says, doesn't it?
7: Yeah, absolutely. When we're in our familiar environments, our brains tend to start to default to what we call autopilot. And this is because our brains love efficiency and we're constantly defaulting to what is the most efficient. However, when our brains start to run on autopilot, we don't see as many novel experiences. We're not experiencing very many new things. And the part of our brain that's responsible for creativity, self-reflection, imagination, and ultimately our identity doesn't actually run on that autopilot mode. And so when someone goes on a trip and comes back, they've had they've gotten themselves out of autopilot. They've kind of shocked their brain out of that. And so that's one of the reasons why they can come back and feel like a completely different person.
6: Well, let's talk about the daily routine that we're in when we obviously don't travel. We go to the same coffee shop. We sit at our desk in the same spot. We get up at the same time. We hang out with the same friends. We watch the same TV shows. We go to the same bars. You know, why are we so attracted to routine? Why is disrupting it sometimes so difficult for us? There's people who will say, like, I don't like travel, but yet they've never tried traveling, really.
7: Right. And here's the thing. Routine is not inherently bad. It's actually very healthy in a lot of cases. But it's when we stop searching for alternatives or we don't consider other possibilities that the routine can start to stagnate us and in some ways shrink not only our worlds but our brains. Our brains are sort of like a muscle. I think if you don't use it, you lose it in the same way that you will lose a physical muscle if you're not exercising. And so getting out of that routine, so to speak, is like exercise for your brain.
6: And it can change us. Now, is it the act of traveling itself? Like, suppose I go to a city that's very similar to where I live, and I stay in a hotel in a very similar neighborhood, and a friend of a friend lives there, and that friend of the friend is very similar to the friend, and I hang out with them all week. Or is it really that unfamiliar experience, going to a country, completely foreign environment, doing completely new things? Maybe you skydive, maybe you don't.

0: I won't. Is it the traveling or is it the novelty that matters most to shake us up?
1: It's the novelty. And so to your first point, you don't actually have to go very far. Even if you're in a town that is similar to your own town, it's not the same. And so your brain is going to perceive it as different, even if culturally it's very similar. So this isn't a plug for necessarily having to do an elaborate international trip. Although, of course, the more different, the more novel, the more new, the more that is going to disrupt your daily routine and send those dopamine signals to your brain.
0: And after we're changed, our friends may not see it in us, but we feel it in ourselves. This really is an internal thing, isn't it?
1: Mm-hmm. Yep, absolutely. It's completely internal. So as I mentioned with dopamine is what our brain sends off when we're having some sort of novel experience. And we usually tend to think of dopamine associated with reward, but it also drives us to explore. It also makes us feel curious. And it also engages our attention, which is a hot commodity these days. And so when you're in a completely new environment, our sense of self and identity is actually destabilized because the scaffolding that we have in our day-to-day routines and our contacts in our same coffee shops, meeting with the same friends, those things tell us what they are and they hold our identity in place. But when I'm in a new environment, a new country, my role as a neuropsychology fellow is irrelevant. I can be whoever I want to be. And you're kind of reduced to sort of that raw material of self, which is really interesting.
0: Me and my girlfriend went to Barcelona last summer. We took a trip up the coast. I should have known better. Our luggage was in the trunk of the rental car. We go for lunch. We come back. Everything's stolen. Lost the passport. Lost everything. I was staring at the trunk trying to find the bag. Like, it was very strange. I saw the window was smashed. I saw the bags weren't there, but I'm just staring at, like, maybe I'm not looking close enough. My sense of reality shattered. I actually found the whole experience of going to the consulate, having a friend pick us up, buying some clothes. You know, I had to go to the consulate to get a passport. My girlfriend's American. I'm Canadian. We went to the Canadian consulate. We went to the American consulate. It was actually very thrilling. And it's weird. I almost had fun during the experience. My girlfriend, of course, did not. Some people feel transformed by new, exciting, novel experiences while others don't seem affected at all?
1: Absolutely. I think it also depends a bit on what there is a bit of a personality influence to this. So if you are someone that naturally is a bit more open-minded, a bit more novelty seeking, you are already going to have automatically a bit of a built-in resilience to something like that, which is obviously not an ideal.
0: No, but it was a thrill. It was a negative thrill, but it was still kind of a thrill.
1: Right. Yeah. And I think it's totally normal for you and your girlfriend to have totally different reactions to that objectively bad experience.
0: Yes, it was bad. I wouldn't do it again. Is there anything people can do to bring the benefits of novelty and travel into their everyday life without, I don't know, booking a flight to Tahiti, for example?
1: Absolutely. Any sort of disruption in your daily routine, it can be as small as taking a different route home. Maybe you drive the same way to work every day, you decide to take a different street, or a new coffee shop has opened up and you decide to stop there instead of your usual one. Booking a new activity with an old friend. You still have your old friend, but you're doing something new together. You're creating new neural pathways, and you're also creating new experiences and new memories. Those are all really simple, easy ways to add some novelty, shake up a bit of your identity in your day-to-day life.
0: Is there something there about pushing your comfort zone, doing things that you would be a little scared or uncomfortable doing? Like if you're scared of public speaking, maybe you volunteer to give a speech at a wedding. If you're scared of, I don't know, flying, maybe you get on a plane. If you're things that like make us nervous.
1: Absolutely. Because again, our brain is always defaulting to what makes it most efficient and even more so what keeps us safe. And even if, you know, giving a public speech is not an inherently dangerous thing, our brain is going, it might perceive it as dangerous if you're not a public speaker. And so our brain's even though they thrive on novelty, they try to keep us safe. So doing something like that, those are all really great ways to shake it up.
0: I don't know. I'm always worried people are going to throw tomatoes at me while I public speak. I feel like that was a 90s, you know, movie stereotype.
1: 100%.
0: And for folks who, like, is traveling with friends, is there a benefit to doing it with other people? Or is this really just these benefits are kind of like a solitary thing? Whether you travel with a certain friend or not, it doesn't matter.
1: Sure. You're going to get the same new benefits of being in a new environment, whether you're with friends or you're by yourself. You might have more opportunities, like really get down to that raw material of self if you're by yourself. So I'm a big fan and a big advocate of solo travel. I think everyone should do it at least once. But going with a friend or partner, you're still going to get the benefits of that.
0: All right. Well, Elizabeth, I've really enjoyed the chat. Thanks for sharing some of your research and breaking down the benefits of travel to our brains with me.
1: Thank you for having me. This really was just an excuse to allow me to travel more. So I appreciate you spreading the message.
0: All right. Well, Elizabeth Mateer is a neuropsychology fellow at Harvard Medical School. Elizabeth, thanks again.
1: Thank you.
0: That's a wrap on the show. 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
15: From the national newsroom of the Canadian Press, I'm Hannah Stolz. United States President Donald Trump says the U.S. and Canada have reached a last-minute deal to delay 50% U.S. tariffs on $20 billion worth of Canadian imports. The president says on social media that the duties were delayed because Canada and the U.S., subject to the finalization of documents, have a deal. Prime Minister Mark Carney spoke with Trump on the phone today for the second time in as many days, but his office gave no details on what was said. Two Canadian Sikh activists have received duty-to-warn letters from police warning them of threats against their lives. The documents obtained by the Canadian Press show that Inderjeet Singh Gosal of Caledon, Ontario, and Manajan Singh from Abbotsford, B.C., face credible and imminent threats, but no further details were provided. Gosal, who's Sikh for Justice's lead organization of non-binding referendums for an independent Sikh state within India, says he's also been offered witness protection, but has turned it down.
16: You know, the threats are going to come. I know what I signed up for. And that being said, you know, me going into hiding and witness protection is not something, it's not something that would work, and nor would, it wouldn't abide by what I stand for. And running and hiding is not what I do.
15: The previous lead organizer of the votes, Hardeep Singh Nijjar, was gunned down in Surrey, B.C. in June 2023. The owners of the Gold Rush-era Alexandra Lodge in southwestern B.C. are celebrating news that the landmark is still standing. The B.C. Wildfire Service says the edge of a wildfire has passed by the lodge. It was built in 1863 and then refurbished a century ago. Ontario Provincial Police say they've uncovered a third set of human remains belonging to a missing person at a property southwest of Ottawa. Officers say that earlier this month, they found the remains of Lawrence Bertram, a man from Smith Falls who disappeared in 2022 at the age of 42. Police say the cause of his death is still unclear. Searches of the property on Kelly Jordan Road led to finding the remains of Robbie Thompson in October of 2025, then Robert Lambert in July. Officials say four people were later arrested in Thompson's death, but the other two are still being investigated.
17: In the Home Hardware on Saint Laurent Street.
15: Justin Trudeau and Katy Perry are back in Montreal, dancing in the aisle of a hardware store. Trudeau's son Xavier posted the video on his Instagram account. In it, the former prime minister is seen wearing sunglasses, jeans, and a white t-shirt, dancing with a plunger as his son's music plays in the Home Hardware in downtown Montreal. Perry, who seems to be filming, is seen headbanging and jumping. Xavier Trudeau has been releasing music under the artist name Zav. This is not the first time his father is featured in promotional videos for his songs. This is the Canadian Press. In sports, the visiting Toronto Blue Jays whipped the AL East-leading Tampa Bay Rays 10-5 to open a three-game series in Florida. The Jays, who posted deuces in four of the first five innings, outhit the Rays 17-13. Kelsey Mitchell led all scorers with 29 points as the visiting Indiana Fever held on for a 101-95 WNBA win over the Toronto Tempo. The Tempo have lost 11 games in a row. The Fever won their fifth in a row. The back injury that prevented Felix Auger-Aliassime from competing in the National Bank Open in Montreal earlier this month appears to be healing nicely. The 26-year-old Montreal tennis star advanced to the round of 16 at the Cincinnati Open after defeating Juan Manuel Cerúndolo of Argentina. And Norway Soccer Federation president accuses FIFA of using fear tactics after the removal of a senior official who opposed FIFA leader Gianni Infantino's World Cup sell-off plan. From the Canadian Press, I'm Hannah Stolz.
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19: This is London Live. My name is Mike Stubbs, and it's time to talk about the London Tecumsehs and what they did putting London on the map. And who better to speak with about the Tecumsehs than Chip Martin, who is the author of The Tecumsehs of the International Association. And Chip's written other great baseball books, The Man Who Made Babe Ruth. You can look at the Detroit Wolverines. There are great stories, but we want to focus in on the Tecumsehs of the International Association. Here is Chip Martin with the story of the London Tecumsehs.
20: For quite a while, London and Guelph were in the hotbed of baseball in North America, not just in Canada. We had two of the most competitive teams in North America. We regularly played teams from Chicago, Boston, St. Louis, and we did fairly well against them. We also had a fierce rivalry between London and Guelph. 10,000 fans would attend games between London and Guelph. The fans would ride the train to the other city to boost their team along. Back then, in the 1870s, which where I'm talking about, when Labatt Park was founded as Tecumseh Park, Toronto was still playing cricket and lacrosse. We were the hotbed of baseball in Canada, and it's really something to behold. And driving by Labatt Park, formerly known as Tecumseh Park, was opened in 1877, and it is the world's oldest baseball grounds.
19: And now that is Labatt Park as we know it today.
20: Yes, it was renamed in the 1930s. Labatt Breweries, it was at risk of falling apart, and Labatt Breweries stepped in and donated $10,000 to revive the park. And the only condition was they put the Labatt name on the park, which was okay. Ironically, shortly after all this money was put into it and it was fixed up, there was a huge flood that wiped out a good chunk of the park, and the city, I guess, decided, well, let's keep Labatt on side, and they fixed it all up, and it's been Labatt Memorial Park ever since.
19: And Chip, 10,000 people going to games in the 1800s, there weren't many more than 10,000 people in either of those two cities, London and Guelph, were there?
20: In the 1870s, Guelph was a town of 8,000. London was a city of 18,000, and games played in London and in Guelph could attract as many as 10,000 fans. Well, this is in the day before television and before internet, and this was major, major rivalry between two cities that were had some entrepreneurs in them that were it was an ego battle. It was almost like Trump and somebody. You had Jake Englehart, who was the money man and the president behind the London Tecumsehs, and you had George Sleeman of Sleeman Breweries, who was the main point man behind the Guelph Maple Leafs. And these two gentlemen duked it out, and they were doing it for civic rivalry and for bragging rights. And in 1869 until 1875, Guelph were Canadian champions of baseball. And in 1876, Jake Englehart and the Tecumsehs finally prevailed and became Canadian champions. The two teams were so successful, they were invited to join the brand new International Association, which was a rival for the National League, which had been founded in 1876. And a lot of places in North America wanted to be members of the National League, but were excluded. So they rallied together and they joined together to become the International Association of Professional Ballplayers. And the teams were London and Guelph, Pittsburgh, the Alleghenies, Rochester, New York, Manchester, New Hampshire, Columbus, Ohio, and Lynn, Massachusetts. And because there were two Canadian teams in this league, they called it the International Association.
19: Isn't that incredible? We're talking with Chip Martin, who is the author of The Tecumsehs of the International Association, Canada's first major league baseball champions. And would it have been that league in which they won that championship to earn that banner to be called Canada's first major league baseball champions?
20: The International Association was founded in 1877, and the in the championship game at the end of the season in October in London. London Tecumsehs defeated the Pittsburgh Alleghenies to take the championship, the inaugural championship of the International Association. And the team was around for another year, and then there were some money problems and some concerns about a thrown game for gamblers, et cetera, et cetera. So after 1878, Guelph and London dropped out of that league, and it became the National National Association, not the International Association. But yeah, we can claim that we were Major League champions because the National League was only 1 year old at the time. And the International Association was a rival league for it, for other teams that couldn't get into the National League. And when they had interlocking games, and they did, because these teams were barnstorming all the time in each other's territories, when they had interlocking games of those two leagues, the International Association teams did quite well. In fact, it was about 500. They batted about 500 against the National League. And the International Association also had some major league ball players on it. London had Fred Goldsmith, who was one of the first curveball pitchers and was their star. They had Phil Powers, a catcher, Joe Horning, a number of players that went on to major league careers in the National League after the International Association folded. So my argument is that the International Association was established to be a rival for the National League, which was only 1 year old at the time, and was very competitive with it, and it was in on a parallel track. Interestingly enough, there are other leagues that came up to challenge the National League over the course of the years, like the Federal League and the Players League, that were lasted 1 year or 2 or 3 years, and they have been accorded official major league status. The International Association that London and Guelph played in has not received that status. And I think that is a wrong on the part of baseball. And it's Major League Baseball that decrees which leagues are considered major leagues and which are not. I think it's something that should be addressed in the course of time, because the International Association and our champion, London Tecumsehs, I believe were major league champions, right up there with the National League champions.
19: So if we ever had that designation come from Major League Baseball, and you know how they put all the champions back to whatever year it was, what do you think? Could we be considered early? I hate to say it wasn't the World Series, obviously, but was the champion of a league that would be recognized like that?
20: Absolutely. There was no World Series. The first was in 1903. At the time, if you won the league and you were in a major league, you were the champions. And my argument is that the International Association has been overlooked and downplayed, when in fact it had players on it that went on to terrific major league careers in the National League and the American League later on. And that the players went back and forth. Wherever the paycheck was is where they went. In fact, a lot of the players that we had up here came from the States. Guelph started hiring American players to play with them, and they were very successful and became Canadian champions for 5 or 6 years. And in London, we looked back and we scoffed and said, they're using the Foreign Legion. How can they say they're Canadian champions? They're the Foreign Legion. Well, what London realized, the only way to compete with Guelph was to hire its own Americans, so they became a Foreign Legion team as well. There weren't a lot of Canadians on those championship teams in the 1870s at the time that Labatt Park was built. There weren't a lot of Canadians. There were a few. Richard Southam, Billy Mountjoy, and others played on the Tecumsehs. But the big star players tended to be ones that had come from the States. So it was a major league to all intents and purposes. It had major league caliber baseball. It had major league caliber success. It had the talent. And, we were the hotbed of baseball for a glorious 10 or 12 or maybe even 15 years, long, long, long ago.
19: And it's so amazing to hear that management, in other words, general manager moves, mattered back then. Gambling was a topic. All of these things that still exist today within sport, but the ability to go out and get the best players often gives you a great opportunity to win a championship, and that's exactly what the London Tecumsehs did. If you want to hear, and we've just scratched the surface on stories, Chip has the entire story in the Tecumsehs of the International Association, Canada's first Major League Baseball champions. So search where you can find that book. Pick it up because
20: It's available online, Mike, if anyone's interested.
19: Beautiful. Chip, it's always a pleasure speaking with you. Thank you for giving us the story of the London Tecumsehs, because it's a story that needs to be told, like a legend being passed down about this town. Have yourself a great day.
20: Thanks, Stubbsy. You take care. All the best.
19: That is Chip Martin. This is London Live on 980 CFPL.
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19: This is 980 CFPL. My name is Mike Stubbs, and we're going to look at retail right now. And we're going to look at businesses having to act a little bit like we are acting, where we have said to ourselves, okay, it's costly to do X, Y, and Z, buy gas, buy groceries. So what is it that we can do to cut back? Well, if you're a business owner, you kind of have to do the same thing. So what does that mean for all of us? Bruce Winder is a retail analyst, and he has been named to Rethink's retail top retail experts list for 3 years running now. The man knows his retail. We're lucky enough to have him with us.
0: Yeah, how you doing, Mike? Thanks for having me on. I'm blushing a little bit with that introduction.
19: Well, thanks for being here. Let's talk about what you are seeing in terms of what businesses are feeling given things just costing more all around.
0: Yeah, it's a great point. I mean, you made a great point on the intro. You talked about how businesses are sort of behaving like consumers now. It's true. I mean, you look at if you're a business, whether you're big or small, you've got to cut costs, right? You're seeing elevated oil and gasoline prices. You know, the tariffs, we just heard about the tariffs potentially coming down the pipe later on. There's a lot of uncertainty. And one of the things that piqued my interest this week is Amazon has a B2B business. So that's different than their sort of B2C business where they sell you and I stuff. And that business hit $60 billion worldwide and has 11 million customers, and it's growing like crazy. And that's why I'm starting to think, you know what, businesses are starting to feel the pinch too. Business, you know, has been a little bit less cutthroat than the consumer market, but you're starting to see businesses really get active now to try to save any nickel and dime they can.
19: So let's learn a little bit. You've referenced B2B. So in other words, the letter B, the number two, and the letter B again, and B2C. What is that referring to?
0: Yeah, sorry, I should have explained that. I mean, B2B is really when businesses sell to other businesses. So if I'm a hospital and I need to buy supplies, I buy that from another business. That's a B2B transaction. B2C is when I walk into a Tim Hortons and buy a coffee. That's a business selling a consumer a transaction. And there's all kinds of other things like C2C and even C2B, but let's stick with the B2B first. But yeah, that's really what I mean by that. That's businesses going out and procuring, you know, things to make their operation run.
19: Okay, so let's look at the fact that Amazon has this growing business. You said it's $60 billion in B2B, meaning selling to other businesses. And you said that that suggests some of the feelings of other businesses. How are they feeling given those numbers?
0: Yeah, I mean, I think businesses really feel the pinch, right? I mean, you know, everywhere, the whole industry is being tightened up in terms of margins, downward pressure on revenue, you know, in terms of what you can charge for your products, but upward pressure on cost, right? So if you look at, you know, the whole fuel issue with the war in the Middle East, right, and what that's done to transportation cost and other costs that companies incur. You know, you look at other type of costs in terms of the tariffs and knock-on effects of that. You know, you look at some consumer segments have really sort of slowed down a bit. And I think what businesses are doing is they're looking for ways to do it better, ways to save money, to do it smoother, to amalgamate their purchases with one provider so that they can save as much as they can.
19: We are talking with Bruce Winder. You can check out Bruce's website, brucewinder.com, Winder spelled W-I-N-D-E-R. And we're looking at some of the business-to-business cost, and we're always trying to calculate, okay, well, higher gas price and higher this and higher that eventually is going to trickle down to the consumer. But you've highlighted a couple of businesses, like a hospital, that can't necessarily pass on to the consumer.
0: Exactly. And we all know that, you know, if you take healthcare as an example, right, you know, we've seen provincial budgets being cut over the last decade or so, right? So like most companies, if you will, if you think about it that way, you know, institutions, schools, hospitals, they have to do more with less. So they have to find savings in their budget. And what they're doing is looking at, you know, creative ways of doing so. And an example would be the Amazon setup, right, where you can buy things at cheaper prices. But yeah, everyone's under that gun, right? Everyone's sort of looking to try to save money and do more with less of a budget.
19: Bruce, when the savings come to going to, say, an Amazon or something really, really big as opposed to maybe a smaller supplier, is there danger there in what we're doing and putting a lot of eggs in the same basket, in Amazon's basket?
0: Well, I think the upside with the Amazon thing is that Amazon doesn't really make anything, right? They're more like a marketplace. So, you know, if you're a provider of B2B products, so you sell your B2B products, you can join the Amazon marketplace and sell it to a larger audience. So I think it's as much about sort of tapping into their network or marketplace and then using their advanced logistical capabilities to save costs. That's really where I think the opportunity lies. So, you know, there are, certainly if you're sort of a legacy distributor, you have to examine your game. But part of that might be looking at seeing if you can tap into this marketplace and sell your products in more countries.
19: Is that the future?
0: Yeah, I mean, I would say that's the present and the future. I mean, definitely. I mean, everything is getting tighter. You know, companies need to use technology. They need to buy, you know, from the largest suppliers. They need to make sure that they're streamlining their purchases. The other thing Amazon offers is AI. They have AI tools where you can literally say, here's my business. What's a better way for me to purchase to save cost? And the agentic AI will help you do that.
19: Interesting. Bruce Winder joining us. Bruce, before we let you go, we, of course, this week have had an announcement about more tariffs from the United States on Canadian products. And you look down the list and it's an odd list. We were discussing the fact that it has partial wigs and fake eyelashes and skates, and there are all kinds of random things on it. What does that sort of a random list mean when we look at it through the old marketplace?
0: Yeah, it's a great question. I mean, I'm not sure what the rhyme and reason is. It's about $20 billion worth of exports the U.S. is targeting. But I think they're trying to make us feel a little bit of pain in a lot of places, you know, very sensitive areas. You know, hockey sticks, our national sport, and just really trying to sort of, you know, show that they can cause us pain. The biggest thing that scared me is that, you know, there's items on there that were previously protected under CUSMA. And now they're putting tariffs on those as well. So I think it's time, you know, we get together and try to hammer out a deal if we can.
19: And you said it, there were items that used to be in CUSMA. Is it not protecting us a little bit or protecting those industries a little bit? Or is that now on the table where they can tariff anything they want to?
0: Yeah, that's the scary part, right? Is we had protection previously with CUSMA, which was about, I think, 80% of our goods was protected under our previous agreement with the United States. But now with this new round, they're saying, nope, too bad. So, I mean, how big could this get? It could get a lot larger, right? And that's why I think Prime Minister Carney feels quite motivated right now to sit down and try to get something done.
19: Bruce, always appreciate your insight. Thanks so much for the time today.
0: Yeah, thanks, Mike. Have a great day. Take care.
19: You too. That is Bruce Winder from Bruce Winder Retail. You can check him out online, brucewinder.com. When it comes to those latest tariffs, if you are looking at the specifics, they would not go into place until August the 19th. There are things to watch here, and one of the things you can go to is Mackenzie Gray's reporting for Global News. If you go to search Mackenzie Gray and Global News, this story is going to pop up because it is the one that Mackenzie has been dealing with, but it is the Gordie Howe Bridge. So are we seeing some kind of subtle push this way and that way to hopefully some sort of trade agreement? We don't know. I mean, they can simply look at it on a year-by-year basis for the next, 16 years. That's something that can be done. But if we're to look, does the Gordie Howe Bridge and the fact that Canada is offering up a 50-50 split from the start, as opposed to paying off the $6.4 billion that Mackenzie Gray quoted it cost to build the bridge, and then going into a 50-50 split of revenues with the United States. That was apparently the original deal. Now this latest one takes that $6.4 billion initial cost because Canada built the bridge right out of it. So why was that done? Because that doesn't seem to be a very good move at all by the Prime Minister. Is there something more to it? And then the idea that you have until August 19th, until these tariffs kick in. Do we see something between now and August 19th? We'll wait and watch. This is 980 CFPL.
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0: This is London Live. My name is Mike Stubbs, and it's time to talk Coyotes. Now, this is something that will come up because people will have coyote sightings, or it will come up because municipalities get complaints and decide, we've got to do something about this. But it's time to have a conversation about coyotes. What brings them around? How afraid do you have to be? And what can be done? If we're going to actually boil things away and look at, all right, what is best for the animal? What is best for the municipality? And to do this, we head to Peterborough, Ontario, because Dr. Dennis Murray has been thinking a lot about this. He's in the Department of Biology. Here is Dr. Murray, first off, on whether he's hearing about more coyotes, some coyotes, any coyotes moving into urban populations.
1: That's an interesting question. I'd say there's a combination of factors. First of all, it's not impossible that the population is a little bit higher than it used to be. We don't have data to confirm that, but I'm getting the sort of qualitative sense that there are a fair number of coyotes where I might not otherwise have seen them in the years gone by. Probably more importantly, though, I think what's happening is, you know, as we urbanize and suburbanize, if you will, we have a lot of green space that's close by, and we are spending a lot more time walking our dogs in the green space. And so I think that those two factors working in tandem, probably the second one being the most important, are the reason why we're running into coyotes more than in the past.
0: And people kind of get unnerved about running into coyotes, or that prospect of running into coyotes. If you run into one, are you in danger?
1: Not at all. No, there's been, I think, only one fatality due to coyotes in Canada in the last 150 years or something like that. And it was an exceptional situation. So no, as long as you make yourself seem large, if you have a small dog, you pick up the dog, you keep it in your arms, and then the coyote is no longer focused on the dog. It's focused on you and the dog. That's seeing one entity, if you will. Make yourself large, loud. You might be scared, but don't let the animal know you're scared. For sure, it's more scared of you than you are of it. So just make yourself loud and then gradually leave the area.
0: At the same time, cities, municipalities need to figure out what to do when it comes to coyotes in their area. When you're looking at it from that perspective, what are you seeing?
1: Well, my sense is that municipalities are playing it a little bit too cautious, in the sense that, you know, we want to coexist with wildlife. All of us enjoy seeing wildlife around. But on occasion, things get out of hand. If an animal, a coyote, becomes heavily habituated to humans, it starts feeding on, either intentionally feeding on handouts that people are feeding it with, or getting into garbage piles or into gardens, then it sort of loses its fear of humans. The barrier between the animal and humans is broken down. It starts approaching people, perhaps a little bit more aggressively. And under those circumstances, they can certainly, that can eventually lead to some somewhat serious problems. And I think at this point, municipalities aren't necessarily making those hard decisions when it seems like an animal has an irreversible behavior. So I should make the point that there are some behaviors that might seem aggressive, but they're transient behaviors. So for example, if an animal gets caught in a backyard and it's cornered into a fence by a dog or by a person, then it's going to be aggressive because it's looking out for its own safety. But it doesn't necessarily mean that that animal is going to be aggressive under normal circumstances. Likewise, if children are playing in the forest and they come across a den site, well, sure, the coyote's going to be defensive of the den site, but it doesn't mean that that is an aggressive, problematic coyote. But when they break down that barrier between humans and wildlife, when they start associating humans with food or small dogs as food, then that becomes a problem. And all of the literature suggests that those behaviors are pretty much irreversible, that once an animal is on that mindset, you're pretty much stuck with that behavior for the rest of that animal's life. So municipalities really advocate for hazing and trying to scare the animals off, but there's no strong evidence suggesting that in those advanced stages, you're going to be able to scare the animal off.
0: Dr. Dennis Murray joining us, Department of Biology at Trent University. You mentioned hazing, and this is something that municipalities obviously will talk about. If you were to define, describe hazing, what is that having people do?
1: Well, there are different types of hazing. So what we recommend to people, if, for example, you run into a coyote and you want to scare it off, you wave your hands, you scream at it, you show yourself to be quite large and intimidating. That's a form of hazing. There are other forms of hazing as well. So, for example, some people will carry garbage bags and they'll wave the garbage bags at the animals, or possibly take a tennis ball and throw it at the animal. There's a number of different levels of hazing, some being non-invasive, like waving the garbage bag and waving your arms, some being a little bit more assertive or invasive, if, for example, you're throwing a tennis ball at a coyote. So,
0: Okay, but all of it is to kind of say, get out of here. When municipalities are considering things, and you mentioned sometimes, maybe they need to examine this a little bit more closely, what are the options that would exist for a municipality?
1: a municipality has relatively few options in Ontario. It's illegal to relocate wildlife, and even if you did relocate a coyote, there's a good chance that it would get killed by other coyotes, or it might cause the same problem in another neighborhood. So I don't think that that's really a viable alternative. Even though people who are ethically concerned and morally concerned about the welfare of those animals suggest that that's a better outcome, it's really a judgment call. From my perspective, is it really more humane to release a coyote into a wilderness area where it's going to get killed by other coyotes? What might be out of sight and out of mind, but is it really more humane to the animal? Might we not be in a better position to take responsibility over that animal, recognize, look, it's living in an area where it doesn't belong because this is primarily a human habitated place. The animal's become habituated. It's broken its fear of humans. It may be that that animal simply does not belong under those circumstances. And so therefore, municipalities may have to make that difficult decision to euthanize those animals if it seems like they are showing that predatory behavior that would be irreversible by hazing or any other methods.
0: How difficult is it to find coyotes in the wild if a municipality were to try and determine how many there were or what behaviors they were exhibiting?
1: There are some people that know how to do it. It's not for the average Joe to do it because these animals are very wary, they're very intelligent. But there are certainly professionals who know how to find coyotes, who know how to find problem coyotes. That can be done. Look, I'm not trying to advocate for a cottage industry of people going out there and wantonly killing coyotes. That's absolutely not what we're looking for here. We're not looking for a massive cull. But in cases where these animals get out of control, we need to intervene. It's just like if someone had a dog that would kept attacking other dogs or kept attacking children, the owner would have to take responsibility. Otherwise, there would be a liability issue. Well, I suggest that municipalities are in the same position.
0: Dr. Murray, it's been a pleasure speaking with you today.
1: Thanks very much for your interest.
0: Coyotes and one of the ways to look at the situation with Dr. Dennis Murray from the Department of Biology at Trent University, where it's, and that's a great analogy. If you have a dog that has been attacking people or is very aggressive, what ends up happening to that dog? The owner sometimes has to make a very difficult choice. A municipality faced with something like that would have to make a similar choice. And that's all he's saying. He's not saying go out and cull any coyotes that you see. He's saying let's monitor the situation because as that interview was going on, I got videos of someone who says this little guy has been coming around for 2 years, and you've got someone with a coyote basically just off of their porch or back deck. And there it is. And it's skittish. It's not aggressive in any way, and it's simply looking for food, coming around, looking for some kind of food source, because food can be awfully difficult to find, not just when we talk about how much it costs at the grocery store, but for some wildlife trying to go out and find food so that they can basically survive in that wild. And That brings them sometimes a little closer to where we are in urban areas. We are going to take a break. This is 980 CFPL.
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0: This is London Life. My name is Mike Stubbs. And we have, of course, had a few things take place in the last little while. We had the new federal money for the grocery sector. Is that hopefully lowering prices? Is that just kind of moving some money around? We're waiting to see how all of that shakes out. And then what can we realistically expect as we look toward the rest of the year? We've got issues in the beef sector. We've certainly seen an increase in grocery prices. Someone who keeps very close attention on this is Dr. Mike Von Masso, who is the OAC Chair in Food System Leadership and a professor in food agriculture and resource economics at the University of Guelph. Dr. Von Masso, thank you so much for being here.
1: Well, thanks for having me.
0: Let's kind of begin with what you're seeing at the moment in grocery stores. We have seen prices go up. We know that. We've heard a lot of factors. What's the latest?
1: Well, I think we're getting mixed signals here. In the month of April, we actually saw grocery prices come down. The annual rate was still positive, and then prices came up again in May. I think there's a variety of reasons. You talked about beef. Beef prices were up in the month of May. The supply situation hasn't changed a whole lot, but we eat more beef in the summer, so that's probably a bit of demand driven. Things like tomatoes were up 50% year over year. Part of that is a supply issue in Mexico, both lower acreage because of U.S. tariffs, and then a really bad year. So supplies were down, and they represent about 75% of our imports. So that matters.

0: We're starting to see freight charges from higher fuel costs affect fresh vegetables. And so that's a significant. So these food prices is kind of death by a thousand cuts. You know, this is going up. This is going up. Actually, in May we saw chicken and pork come down in price. So there is a little bit of good news. But yeah, we're still seeing pressure from a variety of weather and geopolitically driven events.
1: And have those things always been there to some extent? Is this just more of them to a greater degree?
0: Yeah, it's, I think we've historically had droughts. I think we're seeing greater frequency and severity of extreme weather events, so that we're seeing these things more often than we used to. I think we've consolidated some of our supply chains. So when, you know, when Southern California gets dry in November, lettuce prices go up 40% because we get them all there. And I think, frankly, geopolitical events are also more frequent. The war in Ukraine, the war in Iran, all of those things are probably signs of miscalculations by governments, the Trump government in Iran and the Russian government in Ukraine, and these things escalated beyond what they expected they would and had more significant long-term impacts.
1: Dr. Mike Von Masso joining us, OAC Chair in Food System Leadership and a professor in food agriculture and resource economics at the University of Guelph. Dr. Von Masso, we did see recently that we had federal money for the grocery sector, and the hope is, of course, that that impacts things. How do you see that impacting things, if at all?
0: Well, I think, A, the impacts are a ways away. They're talking about building infrastructure, and that doesn't happen overnight. It's not a huge amount of money. I mean, it's ridiculous for me to say, but $3 billion over 10 years isn't going to move the needle that much. And frankly, while I think these things are really good to do in terms of building resilience and helping Canadian producers and small grocery stores be a little more competitive, they're not really mechanisms that will reduce food prices. So really good thing to do, but unrealistic to expect it to lower food prices, particularly in the short term.
1: One of the other things that comes up, and we usually get immediate response to it, that no, don't let them touch that, don't do that, is a government-run grocery store. Is there any merit to things like that?
0: Well, the evidence suggests that government-run grocery stores are a profoundly bad idea. You know, I think that you're not going, you know, building stores is just the tip of the iceberg. There's all of the infrastructure that is underneath that, you know, distribution, purchasing power. And so so building a government grocery store would be very difficult for them to be competitive. And then if we're going to subsidize them, why not give the people who need help the money directly rather than putting money into administration and then having to subsidize the food prices? If you look at the U.S. Army has a commissary grocery store program. They reduce the average price that veterans and active service members pay by about 22%. But it costs them between 25% and 30%. So in fact, in order to deliver lower costs, the costs are even higher. So why not just put money directly in the pockets? I just cannot see it being an effective approach to making life more affordable for Canadians.
1: Isn't that interesting, where you're trying to make something better, but in effect, you're actually costing the country more money?
0: Exactly.
1: We're talking with Dr. Mike Von Masso. One other thing, and Dr. Von Masso, we see so many options now to buy in bulk, or we're encouraged to buy in bulk. We've now got retailers that offer all kinds of bulk. And if you're somebody who's more of a single shopper, or you're shopping for two people, it can be hard. You don't need that much mustard. Is there a way around what we have seen grow in the industry over the years, where bulk buying tends to get you lower prices?
0: Well, I think that's real. There's a survey recently that found single person households pay about 20% more than multi person households, and that's exactly for the reasons you say. It's hard to buy small quantities. The relationship isn't proportional. So if you buy six eggs, it's not half as much as buying 12. Especially if you are at the lower end of the income scale, you can't pre-buy. Like for me, I'm lucky. If I see a yogurt on special, I'll buy two or three weeks worth of it and put it in my fridge. Not everyone can do that. So I do think the sort of volume-based structure we have in the food system from farm to fork does provide a disadvantage for those who are at lower incomes and those who are in smaller households.
1: And what are you watching as we close out as 2026 continues? What's on your radar?
0: Well, I'm hopeful of at least some seasonal price reductions as we get into Canadian production season. We'll see some prices come down as they do every year. And I hope that we overall have a better year across the globe. Looks like coffee prices are going to come down because Brazil had a better yield. We're just getting to the end of asparagus season, getting to the end of strawberry season. But before long, we'll be into tree fruits and some other fresh vegetables coming. So I think we'll see some local produce driving prices down, and it'll remain to be seen what happens when we get into the fall and get out of local production. But I'm optimistic that at least for the next few months, fresh fruits and vegetables will get less expensive. And if we dodge bullets on extreme weather events, that could persist beyond there.
1: Dr. Von Maso, always appreciate your insight. Thank you so much for the time today.
0: Thanks for having me. Have a great day.
1: You too. That is Dr. Mike Von Maso, OAC Chair in Food System Leadership and a professor in Food Agriculture and Resource Economics at the University of Guelph. So some positive things to look for. It does go seasonally, doesn't it? We're going to have more tree fruit into the mix in this area. Apples, going to be able to go out to orchards and take advantage, and that will bring down pricing. Interesting to hear what he says about the price of beef that always seems to be on the rise, but you do wind up hitting a peak because we eat more burgers and steaks in the summer. This is London Live on 980 CFPL.
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0: Okay, buddy. I was just trying to cheer us up, so go ahead. Put on some old sad bastard music, see if I care.
1: I have a couple of issues with that scene. First, I have a hard time believing that an obnoxiously snobby indie record store clerk would love Walking on Sunshine by Katrina and the Waves that much. Way too commercial, way too overplayed. Second, there's nothing wrong with Belle and Sebastian, although I will admit that they're not for everyone. They are part of a genre called twee pop. You may have never heard this term before, but its influence is everywhere these days, and it has a long history when it comes to alt-rock and indie rock. It's certainly something that we should take a look at. So let's do that, shall we?
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1: For continuity's sake, let's hear that Belle and Sebastian song that made Barry so crazy. It's originally from a 1998 album entitled The Boy with the Arab Strap, and the song is about Seymour Stein, the founder of Sire Records and the guy who signed everyone from the Ramones to the Talking Heads to Madonna. And I think this'll probably set the tone for the rest of the program.

0: The Mighty Lemon Drops from the NME's C86 cassette from 1986, and the track is Happy Head. As I said, the C86 movement turned out to be very important to the history of twee pop. And we'll continue with that story in just a moment.
1: So, talking about Ricky Ratchets, guess when Rick bought his first used car?
2: Well, I know he's been buying and selling since he was a teenager.
1: His first was from his auto teacher at Beale High School right here in London, a Renault Fugo. But then again, it could have been when he was delivering the free press on his bike and bought a 69 Torino from a neighbor. Either way, that's 40 years ago.
2: Wow, there sure has been a lot of cars since. Think he'd buy mine?
1: Probably.
3: Rick is always looking to buy. Visit Ricky Ratchets, 140 Clark Road in London.
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0: This is a quick history of twee pop, a type of indie music that originated in the UK, but now has a worldwide influence, including and especially today. As the aesthetics and attitude of twee came together, two record labels emerged as champions of this scene. In the UK, it was Sarah Records. It was based out of Bristol and grew from a fanzine into a label that existed between 1987 and 1995. In the era of the CD, most of what they released were on 7-inch singles, making a lot of their roster rather interesting to collectors. Like Factory Records, Creation, and a few others, Sarah Records helped bring an identity to the British indie sound and style, exemplified by the whole C86 movement. But Sarah was quite a bit more political than their contemporaries. Remember, this is the age of Margaret Thatcher and John Major and widespread labor unrest. Along with trying to release some really interesting indie music, Sarah Records wanted everything they put out to lead people into the political and social issues of the day in a gentle, non-strident sort of way. The tunes tended to be cute, girly, bratty, shy, and, above all, sweet. None of the acts signed to Sarah became household names, but they did contribute to the twee sensibility. For example, here's a single by the Orchids called I've Got a Habit from 1986. You can really feel the twee here.

0: You see what I mean by sweet and childlike? Cub from 1993. If you're paying attention, you'll have noticed something familiar about all these twee-pop sounds. This style has evolved far beyond a certain subset of indie bands. The twee style dispersed and became more integrated with other scenes. And we'll have a look at all that in just a moment.
1: So Rick from Ricky Ratchets

0: has been buying and selling vehicles for 40 years. That's wild.
1: Guess that makes him kind of a legend in this town.
0: Last year, he found homes for 125 vehicles from his shop here in London. And he has helped people with over 150 already this year.
1: So you're saying that I'd better call Rick and see if he has a car for me?
0: Oh, I guarantee he does.
1: Perfect. Mind giving me a ride?
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5: As the 1990s wore on, the twee pop sensibility went along with it. There were some spin-off sounds, too, and one of them was known as freak folk. The best way to describe that scene is a type of mind-expanding psychedelic folk music that's absent of loud guitars and amps. It's an experimental sound that could be traced back to the very late 60s and early 70s. And the best example of freak folk with the twee pop aesthetic? Beck. Before he hit it big with Loser in 1994, Beck released a couple of indie records that were kind of confounding and weird to those who didn't inhabit the same headspace. You might have also called early Beck anti-folk. Here's an example. This is a standalone single from 1993 entitled MTV Makes Me Wanna Smoke Crack.

0: Beck and MTV makes me want to smoke crack. Freak folk and anti-folk with a touch of twee pop. Twee is also related to dream pop. Dream pop is all about atmosphere and textures with lots of reverb and echo. But it's a little more serious in terms of attitude and volume. Yes, dream pop can be quiet like the Cocteau Twins and Mazzy Star, but it can also leak into the shoegaze world and touch on groups like Slow Dive and My Bloody Valentine. Dream pop is actually big enough that it warrants an episode of its own sometime in the future, so we'll leave everything to that time. Another spinoff from twee, at least from my perspective, is bedroom pop. This is a 21st century descendant from twee that was made possible by the availability of cheap and powerful laptops, along with free, or at least inexpensive, recording software, microphones, and other associated gear. This new technology has made it possible to make high-quality music in your bedroom, a place where you have all your most intimate and personal thoughts. Like twee, bedroom pop can be very dreamy, introspective, sensitive, and vulnerable. We wouldn't have artists like Girl in Red or Biba Doobie or Arlo Parks, Rex Orange County, and Soccer Mommy if it wasn't for the various flavors of twee pop. And then there's the biggest of them all, Billie Eilish.
1: Billie.

0: where do we go?
1: Back with a few more things on the whole story of Twee Pop in just a sec.
2: Has that second car just sat in the driveway, just not using it? 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
1: And that's it for the fifth and final chapter of our look back on the rock of the 2010s. This is really just a first draft, though, because as time goes by, the past will come more into focus as we begin to see the long-term effects of what happened in that decade. Here are a few other things that we saw with music in the 2010s. The rise of K-pop into a global phenomenon. That's going to continue for decades to come. This has been nothing less than the next step in the globalization of music. Look at how songs like Gangnam Style from Psy and Despacito from Luis Fonsi travel around the planet. Oh, speaking of which, Latin music busted out all over. Think of the success of artists like Bad Bunny. Boy bands and girl bands came back. Think One Direction. Think Blackpink. And no one had this on their bingo card for the 2010s. Country music crossbreeding with hip-hop. That's just one example of how genres have blurred and something that we're going to have to watch as we move forward. Will any of these things lead somewhere new and exciting? Well, there's still plenty of time in the 2020s to find out. If you missed any of the four previous installments of this history of rock in the 2010s, head over to your favorite podcast platform and download them. In fact, feel free to grab as many ongoing history podcasts as you want. There are literally hundreds of them. We can meet up on X, Facebook, and Instagram. There's my website, ajournalofmusicalthings.com. You should also have the free daily newsletter. I mean, why not? It's free. And all emails should go to alan@alancross.ca. Technical production is by Rob Johnston. We'll have to do this again in about 10 years. I'm Alan Cross.
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1: Happy Tuesday, everybody. And welcome back to day two of a Mike Drolet free Ben Mulrooney show. It's been two long days without Mike Drolet. And I keep saying his name on the show almost like I'm trying to honeypot the guy, see if he'll take the bait and text, which will let me know that he's not doing what he's supposed to be doing, which is vacationing. I hope everybody is enjoying these last few days of summer before the kids go back to school. I think I told you guys yesterday about the trip that I'm planning to Quebec. Did I tell you that?
2: Yes, you did.
1: Yeah. I'm putting the final touches on that. I got some help from a friend who's a travel agent. For those of you who didn't hear yesterday, I'm planning a great trip from Quebec City to Baie-Comeau, which is where my dad was from. And my kids are going to they're going to enjoy Quebec for the very first time. And I'll tell you this. I had a meeting today with the French language Quebec radio station that I do work with. I started last year. We took the summer off and we're coming back. And I went to France for a week on vacation and I spoke French the whole time. And I can immediately feel how much easier it is for me to access that part of my brain. You know, living in Toronto for 25 years, it was very, very, I could feel it atrophying. I could feel the muscle weakening. I could feel the synapses slowing down and getting bogged down with English. And I'm really looking forward to building on what was there. So there were some rocky days, I'm not going to lie, where I couldn't find the word I was looking for. But you admit, they always say the greatest way to learn a language or to learn back a language is to be willing to make mistakes, right? Be willing to make mistakes. And that sort of had me thinking about this whole Jason Arday thing. If you were listening to the show last Friday, I learned in real time that the fallen, disgraced Cambridge professor, the youngest tenured professor, black tenured professor in the history of that storied British institution of higher learning, had died. This was following days upon days of unrelenting media scrutiny. And I'm watching the resulting analysis now that this man I suspect he died of his own hand now that that part of that sad tragic part of the story is over and they're going to be looking for answers, there are people who are filling the void with their own conclusions. And I heard someone yesterday, with not a lot of compassion for him, really go in on him. And I disagreed with that sentiment. I mean, when someone takes their life, I don't think it's an opportunity or it's necessary to say they were weak or they were this or they were that. They were lost and they felt they did not have another way out. And that is a tragedy every time it happens. But he did say one thing. He said the world is taking all responsibility of everything off of the shoulders of Jason Arday. He was elevated to the heights that he was elevated to, not because he made the choices to lie about his past and his academics. He was elevated to that place in the face of racism. It was done because the world was healing itself, and Jason Arday was part of that cure. But he was, it's almost like he had no power in it. He had the responsibility to live up to this higher bar that he was clearly going to cross because he was one step away from walking on water. And then when the stories of his transgressions came out, no responsibility was taken. Instead, pushbacks and attacks about racism you name it. If there was some way that you could smear the person who was demanding accountability, there was no accountability to be had except a demand for accountability and acknowledgement that the person asking the questions was a racist. And now that he has passed, there's a whole cottage industry of people saying that he was killed because of racism. If we're getting to the nuts and bolts of it, he died because he either chose to take his life, or he was forced into a position where he didn't think he had any other options, but he died at his own hand. But that's not the story. The story is he was lynched. The story is he was hung from a tree. The story is he was killed because of racists. And I think we're doing a disservice to this man by taking all responsibility for everything away from him. I think we are capable as human beings of acknowledging the tragedy, wishing it hadn't gone that far, and also saying, if there is a laundry list of people who did bad things, Jason Arday has to be at the top of that list. There seems to be a group of people who want to infantilize and martyrize him simultaneously. And that doesn't fly. You want to martyrize this guy? Then we're going to find ourselves in the exact same position with another person a few years from now. And if you want to put some responsibility on his shoulders, then that will make us more vigilant the next time a young, bright light in academia who happens to be black faces scrutiny. And of course they should face scrutiny. That's the machine. That's how that system operates. The higher up you get, the higher the scrutiny should be. And if you cannot pass the test of scrutiny, you do not belong there. It has nothing to do with race. And if you push back with ad hominem attacks about racism and lynchings, you're infantilizing him. He was a grown-ass man who made grown-ass bad decisions. And when faced with the consequences, decided to double down. The ensuing press, I'm sure, was bad, but the Brits aren't known for being nice when it comes to the press. Exposés over there are not pretty, and it is what it is. And I'm very sorry he passed. He has a family. He had friends. He was a man. He was a very real person. Who made up a fantasy world that I think at some point he probably believed, because he had so many people reinforcing it, that the fantasy that he created started taking on a form of reality. And when the cracks started forming due to that scrutiny, I think his world crashed in on around him. But those who claim to be his allies, who say that he bears no responsibility here, probably are insulting him the most. Those who are looking at him like somebody who just wandered into the world, took his rightful place at the top of Cambridge, and then when it was quote unquote taken away from him, stolen away from him because of racism, and then he died because of racism. You're not even looking at him like a human being. You're looking at him like a DEI show pony. And that doesn't bode well for the next young man who now has to fight against the insinuations that he's the next Jason Arday, as opposed to the first person to do something truly excellent of his own. So he's got to fight against the headwinds caused by the lies of Jason Arday. And if you don't look at this, if you don't look at Jason Arday like a fully formed human being with no agency, with no control, then you're not going to look at the next guy that way either. And you're going to set him back, and you're going to set him up for failure. The only way to deal with this is honestly. And you can be sad, but you can also look at Jason Arday and say, this guy was the master of his own domain. And when he saw no way out, he sadly did what he did. But this would not have happened had he not embarked on an odyssey of lies. Which consumed a whole bunch of people. And that's how I see that. We got lots to get to in this show today, including, when we come back, our good friend Ashley Banfield, the host and creator of Drop Dead Serious Podcast, is joining us to talk about one of the most incredibly controversial trials going on right now. Lindsay Clancy is on trial for killing her 3 children. We're going to talk about that next.
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1: In January 2023, Massachusetts mother Lindsay Clancy allegedly strangled her 3 young children, aged 5, 3, and 8 months, inside her home while her husband was out running errands. Immediately following the attack, she attempted suicide by cutting herself and jumping from a second-story window, which left her permanently paralyzed. She's in the middle of a high-profile murder trial, and the prosecution is arguing that the killings were premeditated, but the defense is maintaining she is not criminally responsible due to severe postpartum psychosis. This is a trial that is gripping millions and attracting even more people to it every single day. And so to get the lay of the land, I believe they're into week 3 of the trial. We're joined by a good friend of the show, Ashley Banfield, host and creator of the Drop Dead Serious podcast. Ashley, thank you so much for joining us.
15: Hi, Ben. Good to see you.
1: I was catching up on this today, Ashley, and I just felt so impacted by the story in such a bad way. I have to assume you've been following this a lot more closely than me, but how do you feel hearing the facts of this case?
15: Well, very impacted. I am following it really closely. And I have found such a fascination in how the public is responding.
1: Yeah.
15: Pretty bifurcated, but many people call it the saddest murder trial ever. All of the murder trials I do are very, very sad because somebody needs justice and someone's family member is devastated. In this case, there's a whole other basket of facts, though, that make it extraordinarily sad.
1: Yeah. Tell us about it. A lot of people are learning about postpartum psychosis by way of this trial. I knew about postpartum depression, but this is a whole other kettle of fish.
15: Let's be clear that this ain't your grandpa's baby blues. Yeah. It's a really offensive term, actually, baby blues. To all the women out there, I got your back. To all the men out there who will never have babies, you just don't know until you've walked in the shoes of someone who's suffering some kind of a mental health episode after having babies. And it is really common. The depression is very common. The psychosis, which is a really far end of the spectrum of postpartum, is not as common. But Ben, it happens, and it happens more than you think.
1: Well, you know, the more I think about it, the more it makes sense to me. I mean, I remember Jess, the emotional changes that she went through over 9 months growing at one point, one baby and two babies. There were some wild swings in behavior, and that was over the course of 9 months. And then in a moment, a switch is flipped, and your body, essentially, for lack of a better expression, I know I'm oversimplifying it, but you then go back to not having these babies in you in a second. I can't imagine the chemical cascade that's going on in a woman's brain when that happens.
15: Right. And also the cocktail of the different hormones, yeah, et cetera, and the changes. I think what's really important for this case, though, because I don't think I have to school anybody on what insanity means. It's not what you think if you're not steeped in legal procedure. It means you don't understand the difference between right and wrong, and you can't appreciate the nature and consequences of your actions. That is a super high bar to achieve, yeah, in a court of law, and it almost never happens. It's a percentage of 1%. However, in postpartum psychosis, you get there. You get to the point where you can't appreciate the consequences and the nature of your actions or understand right from wrong. And here's the problem. How do you know,
1: yeah,
15: if somebody has postpartum psychosis? Are there signs? Is it a blanket level of behavior that's identifiable at every moment of every day? And the answer to that is no.
1: Yeah. What's the defense doing to lay the groundwork to get that sort of judgment? Are there text messages? Are there indicators that did she have conversations with doctors about how she was feeling? Do you have a sense of where they're going and are they successful up until this point?
15: Yeah, so this is, it always looks horrible when the prosecution starts and lays out their case and everybody thinks, whoop, slam dunk, this person's going down. And what the defense has to do is all throughout the prosecution witnesses, you know, in cross-examination, just try to chip away, just, yeah, try to chip away, just try to chip away at their witnesses. And the defense in this case is doing a good job of that. Like, for instance, the medical professionals that the prosecution brought onto the stand who treated Lindsay Clancy, who said, oh, I don't think this was psychosis. I don't think we went that far. Well, they were able to determine here in the courtroom that they never saw them, you know, they never saw her in person. One of them never saw her in person over, I think, a dozen visits. And I think you and I can both agree the reason we're on video, yeah, is because so much comes with body language.
1: Yeah. Yeah.
15: And anybody who's listening right now, I'm making a funny face and I'm squeezing my fingers together. But, you know, the body language aspect of a person who's undergoing a mental health crisis is extraordinary. You can't tell if I'm tapping or wiggling or bouncing my knee right now. And that is something that shows anxiety, et cetera. And plus, there were three babies at home. Yeah. There were three children at home under the age of 5. And yet, one of those professionals sat on the stand and said, yeah, I kept prescribing and prescribing and prescribing and I never saw her in person.
1: Yeah.
15: So that's great for the defense. Mm. Now, when the defense comes on this and presents their case, you can bet your bottom dollar they're going to bring in a gazillion and one different medical experts who say, I'm going to tell you a little bit about psychosis. And it's not always observable. You can pop in, yeah, and pop out and, yeah, pop in and pop out. And in those pop outs, you can be an amazing mom. Yeah.
1: Now, I've got to tell you, and if Danny Vaughn, my producer, is listening, and I hope she isn't because she's on vacation too, but she would be, mm-hmm, very upset with me if I didn't open the door to these. At this point, they're either theories or conspiracy theories, depending on how deep you go, about these theories around the husband. And he was wearing different shoes and the timeline didn't work. And what can you lay out in as responsible a way as you think is interesting to you about, mm-hmm, the questions that people have around the husband?
15: Yeah, but I'm going to use three words before that. Yeah. It's hogwash, it's baloney, yeah, and it's malarkey. Okay. And I've got another one that I don't think is fit for the public, okay, broadcast airwaves. But you know, look, the internet does the internet, and there's always somebody who's going to think that Brian Koberger is innocent. Yeah. You know, there's always somebody who's going to feel that garbage and then, you know, spew it. And look, there's just way too much here to show that Patrick had zero to do with this. He's geolocated away from the home when the killings happened. And also, why on earth would Lindsay Clancy sit in a wheelchair in a murder trial if somebody else did it?
1: Well, but they're saying, and also she asked him to go to the store, correct?
15: Yeah.
1: Yeah.
15: Not only that, but she orchestrated a longer trip, like go pick up the takeout for dinner, but don't go to the restaurant that we know that's closer. Go to the farther one and then pick up the CVS and then come back. And so, look, if anyone's listening, if you're down that rabbit hole, please come back to the light side. Yeah. This is not a conspiracy. Patrick did not do this. Please sit in the courtroom for just a hot minute and you will be disabused of that.
1: And they say that his 911 call was so it was so gruesome.
15: Guttural.
1: It was so guttural, so sad that the judge refused to allow it to be recorded and disseminated. Have you heard of something like that before?
15: Sure. Yeah. Oh my gosh. Listen, I'm old enough to have cut my teeth on the case in Canada before I went south of Paul Bernardo.
1: All right.
15: And all of those tapes were also shielded from view from the courtroom, understandably so. Those were horrific, but also shielded from all Canadians. Most of the coverage of that case was shielded from Canadians. So I will say this about that 911 call. It's my understanding that that was Patrick's request. He obviously so profoundly impacted by it. He did not want to be sharing that. I really wish he would change his mind. Yeah. And the reason I wish he would change his mind is because if anybody heard that call and still believed that there was some kind of conspiracy, these people are not fit to walk the sidewalk with us. If you heard that call, you would instantly understand, oh, he had nothing to do with this. And yet we still suppress, you know, evidence from public release. Mm. Again, if it's his request, okay, I get it. But Patrick, my God, you would do yourself such a service if you'd lift that.
1: Ashley Banfield, the host and creator of the Drop Dead Serious podcast. Thank you so much for getting the listeners of the show up to speed. I'll be following this very, very closely. We appreciate it. Thank you so much.
15: It's always good to talk to you, Ben. Thanks for having me.
1: Well, tomorrow is tariff day. Are we going to get a deal? Are we not going to get a deal? Well, we're going to check in with Kate Harrison, the vice chair at Summa Strategies, to get her insights on the lay of the land. What's tomorrow going to look like? We'll find out next.
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1: When I was a student, I needed to feel the pressure of a deadline. Someone called me a procrastinator, and they were probably right. But every now and then I could hit that sweet spot and give myself just enough runway to learn just enough to ace my exam. Sometimes, however, I would miss that. I wouldn't stick the landing and I wouldn't have enough time to get it done. And the entire thing would go up in flames. And that's, I guess, the question that we have right now. Has the government of Canada been doing everything it can in order to get us a deal? And it seems like there's multiple deals we need to be getting on various crises, most of which are not of our own making. And so to make sense of the tariffs that may come into effect tomorrow, tonight at midnight, USMCA, is that going to be renegotiated? We're joined by the one sane voice on the CBC. She's the reason I tune in. Please welcome to the show, Vice Chair of Summa Strategies, Kate Harrison. Kate, welcome to the show. Great to see you.
2: Really great to be here, Ben, and sorry to occupy your Monday nights.
1: No, this is I love it. I frankly have no idea how you end up being so diplomatic. I'm shouting at my screen most times, and yet you manage to keep your cool and get your point across, and I commend you for it. You are the type of person I strive to be, Kate. Let's jump into this. All right. Cause we've got this, there's a new story on Politico right now that says there is a document on the president's desk right now about whether or not to give us a reprieve on these insane 50% tariffs, that he was going to slap on us. What do you make of that?
2: This was always going to come down to what Donald Trump decided to do or not do. It would have been better, Ben, to be negotiating this on our own terms rather than, to your point, now working back from a deadline that has been set by the other negotiating partner at the table. What I think is particularly concerning, you know, we're right now 9 or so hours away from these tariffs coming into effect. But what I think is concerning is we are talking about the same issues, the same irritants that have been on the table for the United States from successive presidents. Yeah. And maybe more acutely, really, since what was on the table last fall. We're talking about auto and steel and aluminum and lumber. These are all of the same things that have been irritants for the U.S. for quite some time. Why is it now, at the 11th hour, that we're sitting down to negotiate the substance?
1: Yeah.
2: It really makes me wonder whether or not Canada was engaged in substantive discussion in the fall, or if, I think, they were just dragging their heels because it was to their domestic political benefit. So now we're playing on the U.S. terms, and I struggle to see, as a Canadian, how that sets us up for success in whatever we may or may not get in a few hours' time.
1: It's a funny time we're living in, Kate, because you struggle to see how that sets us up for success. But there is an army of people out there with significant platforms who can take any negative, any disadvantage, and spin it into a positive, that this is the best possible scenario we could find ourselves in. And thank goodness the people at the helm are the ones at the helm, because if it were anyone else, things would be worse. It's a fascinating thing to watch, but it has been effective, and it doesn't look like our prime minister has anything but wind in his sails. What do you make of this sort of reality we're living in 2026?
2: If Schrodinger's cat were a prime minister, it would be Prime Minister Mark Carney, because he manages to have everything be true all at the exact same time. Listen, I think a lot of this is fueled by emotion, of course. We are in a moment of national pride. And let's be clear, we were attacked by the U.S. in terms of the application of these tariffs. This is not something that Canada went, a battle Canada went looking to fight. At the same time, the prime minister has personally insulted the president on multiple occasions, mocked him, not something you typically do with somebody who is widely viewed to be narcissistic and thin-skinned. We've also not been moving to advance on any of the actual issues at the table. So I get that Canadians are frustrated and emotional, but we're also showing up to these negotiations really with not much more. And I think we're losing sight, Ben, of the forest through the trees here. This is the largest economy. We have a fantastic access to this market. If Prime Minister Carney wants to make true all of these other deals that he's working on right now globally. We need a stable and consistent investment environment, including access to that market, to help actually grow our economy. And so when I see a lot of Canadians say things like, you know, go ahead and rip up USMCA, my God, we are really losing the plot here in terms of what is in the interest of our economy long term, as opposed to what makes us feel good right in the moment.
1: You know, I saw something today where I think someone in the Globe and Mail wrote that if you tore up USMCA, it really would have a nominal effect on the Canadian economy. I couldn't believe my eyes that that was being peddled out there. But let's get back to the sort of what's at stake. Because Mackenzie Gray posted that the auto industry insiders have told the Carney government that if they accept the current U.S. auto tariff proposal of 15%, auto plants will close after the current model production is finished. Those conversations took place this weekend. The 15%, if you take what's being offered, that's it. Automotive industry, it's dead. Dead in the water. The stakes seriously could not be higher. And I don't know how we negotiate our way out of that corner.
2: Yeah, well, there's a couple of challenges here. The auto sector in Canada has been facing struggles for the better part of 20 plus years. And so this tariff threat, I think, really exposes a weakness and a vulnerability in the automotive sector. But keep in mind, the goal here is to ultimately arrive at a longer term, better deal. I like to think that if we were keeping our eyes on the prize, we might be willing to accept something on an interim basis around auto in the hope and goal of actually getting to a longer term arrangement, maybe something like a North American auto pact. Yeah. That might not be where we're at today, frankly, because of this deadline looming overhead and because, in my view, we've kind of squandered a lot of the goodwill and time to negotiate that. But we should not be looking at this as Canadians, in my view, as a fair and final deal.
1: Yeah.
2: So if we need to take a little bit of a hit on auto in the interest of actually getting back to a bigger relationship, I think that might be something that we need to consider so that we, again, don't lose sight and don't lose access to this massive economy just south of the border.
1: Well, it seems to me that the president sort of threw this stumbling block right in front of us as the Prime Minister looked like he was finally taking these USMCA negotiations seriously, and now we got to deal with this. And what? So it's clear that we're gonna have to concede more here than had this not been put in place. We're gonna have to give on this tariff threat to avoid it, just to get to the negotiating table for USMCA.
2: Yeah, it really makes you consider what could have been many, many months ago when negotiators kind of first sat down to try and hammer this out. There's no question that we are now behind the eight ball, and a lot of Canadians might blame Donald Trump for that. But, you know, candidly, Canada has a role to play, too, in terms of being at the table ready to engage in substance. And I think the substance has been lacking on the government side, either on these new deals that they're trying to stand up, all these MOUs, or in actually meaningfully negotiating a better deal with the U.S. And that's not what Canadians were promised in the last election. The Prime Minister was pretty clear about that.
1: Oh, yeah.
2: And this is falling short of the expectations he set in April of 25.
1: Every action has an equal and opposite reaction, except when it comes to Mark Carney, who can set expectations as high as I'm a wartime leader. I would not be here if this wasn't a crisis. I'm going to get a better deal than any deal that's ever been done. We're going to move at speeds never seen before. And when he doesn't achieve those, there is no equal and opposite reaction. Now, that being said, I want to put that aside. I want to end on this, Kate. I think you and I absolutely want him to hit it out of the park. We want him to get everything he wants. I want a Hail Mary pass for a touchdown to win the game. 100%. I will celebrate him with a ticker tape parade if he gets that. I just don't know if he feels like I did, like he's waited too long to go to the library and it's closed. Kate Harrison, thank you very much. Really glad to have gotten your perspective on this. Don't be a stranger. Come back anytime.
2: Would love to. Thanks so much.
1: Thanks so much. All right, we're going to take a break. And when we come back, Carmi Levy joins us because there is a plan in Ontario the rules have been set for data centers. We're going to talk about what those are and is it a good plan moving forward.
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1: Welcome back to the Ben Mulrooney Show, and I'm in studio with Tony Chapman as we continue our conversation about all sorts of brands, and some of them are fumbles, and some of them are home runs, and Neutrogena proved itself to be quite nimble. So Tony, they hired Tate McRae of So You Think You Can Dance and Pop fame, proved itself to be quite nimble. So Tony, they hired Tate McRae of So You Think You Can Dance and Pop fame, and

0: the nibble out of the Big Mac. So as opposed to using this and saying this is fantastic and look at my makeup removing, she didn't. So, I mean, first of all, Neutrogena should have approved that and said, look, you got to do that over again. But they reacted really well. They made fun of it. The fact that they hired somebody to do this and they hadn't really used the product properly. And because of that, I think they responded in the way a brand should, with a sense of humor and being a little disparaging and making fun of their brand versus trying to make this like the biggest issue that happened. So what it does is it gets the product back into discussion in this attention economy where it's so hard to get to anybody to pay attention to you. I think they did a pretty good job.
1: All right, let's move on to Alex Cooper, because she's got a media company that's now worth $500 million. And Alex Cooper, she's got Call Me Daddy?
0: Call Me Daddy, yeah.
1: That's her podcast. And it's super successful. But that success only gets you so far, because she had a drink product as well called Unwell.
0: Yeah. So she uses the concept of Unwell as one of the expressions in her show.
1: Okay.
0: And she went from 10,000 listeners to a couple of million almost overnight. Great name, great approach, a lot of stuff of what makes you unwell, what's wrong with this world. And so she created this water drink. The same time she's being valued at $500 million, she has a water drink out called Unwell, which is a hydration drink, and they're not going to make it anymore because it's not selling.
1: And this reminds me of the story about Prime, all right, that was – KSI, and I can't remember what the other guy's name is, launched this thing. They were signing deals left, right, and center with European football clubs and the UFC. Oh, Logan Paul, right?
0: Yeah.
1: Between the two of these guys, huge social media giants, and they were able to move the needle and get people to try it and buy it, but not keep buying it. And now it's, I think in Australia, the company's all but collapsed. And it seems to me like the social media stardom can start people to be interested. They can walk through the door, but if it's not a good product, it'll slam shut right behind them.
0: Yeah, I mean that's the formula of the marketing. You can lead a horse to water, but it might drink it once. Will they drink it again?
1: Yeah.
0: Mr. Beast is a great example. I mean, this is a guy that's now raised about $2 billion in capital. He's buying banks, mobile phones. He creates the gamification. He gets into products that require some of what he stands for, which is that sort of new generation fun, don't take yourself so seriously. Creating a product from scratch is tough. But there's people like that have made billions. I mean, look at George Clooney with his Casamigos tequila. So you can pull it off, but you got to have a great product.
1: Yeah.
0: So, and if not, you're going to actually hurt your brand as a social influencer, because they're saying, you just did it for money.
1: Yeah.
0: You wouldn't drink it yourself. You wouldn't enjoy it.
1: Yeah, Mr. Beast had Beast Burger.
0: Yeah.
1: And it was a ghost kitchen
0: sort
1: of thing. They were doing really well during the pandemic. But I guess there was a number of complaints in terms of the quality of the food, so he shut that down.
0: Yeah.
1: At least that's his narrative. I'm assuming there's somebody on the other side who would say something different. But he says he shut it down because he couldn't control the quality of the product.
0: And he's going after stuff that he can control now, which is very much stuff
1: chocolate
0: on the cloud, platform economy. And he's very successful because he's got 500 million followers. So even if 1% go in, the cost of acquiring that customer is pennies compared to what you would pay. Listen, credit card. If he gets people to buy a credit card and it costs them nothing, and banks are paying you $350 as their acquisition cost, think of the competitive advantage he has. So he can put a lot of money into the product as opposed to just acquiring the customer for the product. So that's the key. Put the money into the product, something the customer wants.
1: So if you were advising Alex Cooper or her company onto how to diversify or what areas to diversify in, what should she be looking into?
0: I would find a company that really understands brands, understands the four P's of brands, and have her just be the spokesperson, be the lead singer of it. But she has to believe in it. She has to be someone that I expect that would use it and get excited about it. But don't get into the actual running of the company. I think when celebrities want to be the creative director, the fashion designer, that's where you get in trouble. Well, do what you do best. You're a lead singer. You get the audiences excited about you, but get the backup band behind you.
1: Well, explain Jaden Smith as the fashion guy at Louboutin. He does the men's fashion stuff. This kid gives all of us Nepo babies a bad name.
0: Yeah.
1: I don't think he's got two brain cells to rub together in, but I don't think he's ever been. I think he's been told every day he wakes up that he's special and he believes it. This kid is lost and he's got enough money that he can, he'll be fine. But have you heard this guy talk?
0: Yeah. I mean, I totally agree with you. And the way the parents have set him up on a pedestal that he was like the second coming.
1: Yeah.
0: He isn't.
1: But what about a brand like Louboutin for throwing in with someone like this?
0: They're just trying to get that young generation that hadn't heard about him. Everybody knows the

0: what the red heel is to a woman. They thought they could bring someone like this. But believe me, he's a facade. They have designers behind. They'll bring him in a meeting, and he might say, change the color of the thread and make him feel like he's a creative director. Yeah. But he isn't. But again, if he is not the right lead singer, if you get tired of him, you're not interested in him, he's going to go away. Look at Ryan Reynolds. Look at the people that are really good at doing that versus the people that don't understand it.
1: I think he at one point took credit for inventing flip-flops and socks.
0: Yeah, there's I'm sure. And there's family dynamics, the whole family, the Scientology. There's a lot of reasons that might explain it besides just being dropped in your head.
1: But like I can silo. Like you can be as weird as you want to be. Tom Cruise, one of the greatest actors of all time. Will Smith, one of the great actors of all time. Like I don't need those people for anything else but that thing. They're purpose built for me. You're an actor, I want you to act. And if you act great, I don't care about the rest of your life. And that kid,
0: but even if you can act, stay within your lane. Don't suddenly come in and try to profess that you are, you know, the secrets to life.
1: Okay, well, speaking of staying in your lane, OpenAI is every company's got their own merch, right? Yeah. They love putting their logo on hoodies and zip ups and hats and back in the day, mouse pads and that sort of thing. But now they want to sell ChatGPT merch. Like, would you wear a $175 half zip or a $70 ChatGPT basketball or baseball hat?
0: No.
1: So they're not looking to make money off of
0: this. Well, I think the swag, the staff love the swag, and probably their friends said, I love that. Can you get me one of those? And that suddenly gets somebody saying, well, maybe we should start merchandising it. They're certainly not doing it to justify their stock valuation. They'd have to sell about a billion baseball hats to do that. But, you know, I would rather see them do some merchandise that no one else has done.
1: Yeah.
0: I don't know what that is, but I want to see who's the coolest people doing the coolest stuff. That's what we should be putting our logo on, not like as a hoodie.
1: Well, and also, like, I'm wondering whether this has anything to do. OpenAI is promising that they've got some new device coming out, and I suspect it's going to be some version of a wearable.
0: Wearable tech, for sure.
1: Yeah, and I wonder whether they're trying to get people to wear their OpenAI. I wonder if there's going to be something to do with that.
0: Now, that's interesting. If it's wearable tech, you got a baseball hat and it's measuring whatever. I get that. Yeah. Maybe your intelligence level, your IQ. I get it, but if it's just swag, I don't. But Aura rings. I mean, they're going out evaluation of like $10 or $11 billion. And like, what's this going to stop? Like Fitbit, that was the only place to measure. Then Apple Watch comes along. What was the last time we talked about Fitbit? I think it's crazy what people are getting in terms of value.
1: I don't do wearables. Yeah. I don't need them. I've got my phone. It's close enough. It's as integrated into me as I need it to be.
0: Yeah.
1: I don't need anything else. I got my AirPods, but that's it. I've tried the Apple Watch, and I know it's a great, great product. I don't need that level of accessibility to my tech.
0: And it creates anxiety because you go, I didn't walk my 10,000 steps today.
1: Yeah. No,
0: even though, by the way, there's no scientific measure that 10,000 just happened to be a great number to give people.
1: Yeah. I try to get my 10,000 steps a day, and I'm glad when I do. What am I at now? I think I'm at like 12,000 already. I'm doing gangbusters today. 11,500.
0: But how many is that when you hop in the chair? They call it a step?
1: No, it's not even on me, man. Thanks so much for joining me. And you take care. That was Tony Chapman, the host of Chatter That Matters and the founder of Chatter AI. Edmonton, thank you so much for joining us. We'll see you back here on Tuesday. And when we come back, we're joined by Goldie Gamari, human rights activist, former Ontario politician. Iran is. Has made a decision that is a flagrant violation of the rules of war. And that ain't a surprise. We're going to talk about that and more next.
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0: We live in a time of curated reality. People put the best bits of their lives up on social media. Others covet it. It's not real. Everybody suffers. And when you are a female politician, you have not only are you trying to be a leader, but you are facing the sometimes misogynistic instincts of your competitors and your rivals. And so the desire for a number of female politicians to project strength can sometimes force that woman and that leader into a position of curating a false reality. And so when a lot of us heard that Hamilton Mayor Andrea Horvath, who was formerly of the leading the provincial NDP here in Ontario, was in an abusive relationship, it flew in the face of the curated reality that so many of us believed, which was that this was a woman who could slay anything. But when we come out the other side, having heard her story, I think we're all better for it. So to discuss this and a couple of other stories, we're joined by Kate Alexander. She's the founder of Eve, which is ending violence everywhere. And I thank you very much for being here, Kate.
1: Hi, Ben. Nice to see you. How are you?
0: I'm good. I remember I was in my car driving somewhere. I can't remember. So I had the radio on for an extended period of time. And that's when I learned about this story and the difficulties that Andrea Horvath was living with, and this and how she was, I guess, trying to protect herself. And I felt very bad for her. I'm very, very sad for her that she was suffering in silence.
1: Absolutely. I think we need to commend her. That's a true sign of leadership in coming forward about the worst parts of your life. And you mentioned social media and presenting this refined and perfect image, which nobody's life exists. But unfortunately for women, it's now a stat came out of the United States. It's 1 in 2 women that will experience some form of intimate partner violence, sexual violence, or stalking in their lifetime. And so it's either you or it's someone that you know. And yeah, it's alarming. And I commend Andrea for coming forward.
0: Yeah, it was. And for those who don't know the story, she was in a legal dispute about a home that she owned, and with her former partner, who refused to leave, even though she had asked him to, and I believe there was an eviction notice, refused to leave. He claimed that because they'd been together so long, that he had some sort of legal claim. And that's when she, and because of it, because she was trying to stay silent and she was trying to rise above and not get into the mud with him, it opened the door to insinuation and rumor and negative stories about her. And so she finally came out and said, "I'm tired of being silent," and laid bare the dirty details of an abusive relationship.
1: Absolutely. And I think that silence only protects the abuser.
0: Yeah.
1: Silence only protects the abuser. We need to do so much better as a culture to end the stigmatism. But again, the aforementioned social media, where this manosphere and this toxic masculinity, to use that coined term, perpetuates the violence. It's almost even harder now to come forward. And I can't imagine what she's been through, and our hearts go out to her.
0: Yeah. And that's where I'm at now. You know, once I process the information, it feels like she's to me, I mean, we didn't see eye to eye politically, but I always had great respect for her. She presents as a stronger person now. That's what I see when she says these things. And I think she's going to help a lot of people. I think there are a lot of women out there who would probably say, and you tell me if I'm wrong, that would say, okay, if a woman in her position could find herself in an abusive relationship, then there's no shame that I too find myself in one. And if she spoke out, then I can speak out.
1: I fully agree. And I thank you for saying that. It's alarming, actually, the number of politicians that I know personally who have a similar quote unquote secret. It's often not, you know, everyone has this ideology that it's women that aren't in leadership positions that are suffering from this, but often it is women who are in at the forefront of leadership positions, judges, doctors, you name it. It's unanimous across the board. And I think that social stigmatism is incredibly important to change, that this isn't just happening, you know, on the streets. This is happening in virtually every single neighborhood. And we can't allow social economics to influence what we know of intimate partner violence and sexual violence. It's terrifying. It really is.
0: Where's your head at? Because, you know, your story is one of it. It got very, very dark, and your sort of your transformation to who you are today is the stuff of legend. But I'm just a regular sort of optimistic kind of guy, and I feels to me like when I hear a story like this, that people's there are enough good people out there that she is going to feel like what she did was a good thing. There's going to be this will attract positive people to her because of what you've been through. How do you see it?
1: I fully agree with you because of what Canada and the failures of the judicial system in that country. Most people know I live in the US now. I had to flee the violence because I probably wouldn't be here had I not left in 2022 because of Canada's failure of a bail system, Canada's failure to even prosecute my abuser. I think that we must keep coming forward in order to actually change this. And if we don't come forward, again, it only protects the abuser. I'm with every woman that dares to come forward. The public has been my justice. Yeah. Canada failed me. Canada has failed tens of thousands of victims and survivors because of Jordan's rule and all the other misgivings of the disaster of a judicial system that Canada has. But the public gave me my justice. Yeah. The public gave me my community back. And I'm fortunate because I'm believed.
0: Yeah.
1: I'm fortunate because I have the evidence that people cannot deny, even though some people still try to do so. So we have to become stronger by having honest conversations.
0: You know, I honestly thought, Kate, that, a good thing that was going to come out of the Me Too movement was this, I learned a lot. And I think you and I have talked about this before. You know, I learned that victims of sexual violence will process that. They can process it in completely different ways, you know, and because I always wondered, well, why didn't they go to do this? Why didn't do that? And somebody said to me, it's like grief. You know, some people, when they lose a parent, they want to celebrate that parent in a joyous way, and others go into a really dark hole. And that was in a language that I could understand, but it took that moment for me to be open to hear that. And I thought, okay, well, if my personal evolution gave me that understanding, then it probably did so for a number of people. And therefore, that is innately a good thing that happened through the Me Too movement. If that was the only thing that happened, that's a good thing. But, you know, your story and far too many stories like yours tell me that we are so far away from what Canada should be known for, which is the most justice for people who've gone through sexual violence. What's it going to take to get us there?
1: A new government? Let me
0: reframe. And we only have about a minute left in this segment, so we'll pick it up on the other side. But why is it that this government and this party, which I think is what you're getting to, why is it that they are so intransigent on the things that you say are glaring failures of the justice system? And you have to ask them. Yeah, it's for you know. But we had a feminist prime minister, didn't we?
1: Oh God, don't say that. It makes me
0: crawl. Okay, Kate Alexander, we'll pick that up on the other side. And we're also going to talk about this story that I wouldn't have known. I would not have read this story were it not for this conversation we're having today. Just if he wasn't such a bad guy, it'd just be a story of a really, really cheesy guy. Instead, it's something we got to talk about, how pickup artists are giving men a bad, bad name. Don't go anywhere. This is the Ben Mulrooney Show.
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1: Well, very pleased to continue my conversation with the founder of Ending Violence Everywhere, Kate Alexander, a woman known for not pulling her punches. And Kate, you know, you are down in the States. I'm up here decrying some what I feel are boneheaded, fundamentally flawed visions of our judicial system with judges that just don't seem to get it. And I'll give you an example that really sticks in my craw. When a judge decides to employ the Gladue principles to mitigate the responsibility of a man from First Nations who has raped a woman, and given the fact that over 70% of women from First Nations are the violence against them is from other members of their community. When they mitigate that person's responsibility by saying, oh, his mom was an alcoholic, and intergenerational trauma, so we're going to give that person less time in prison because we don't want to over-index in our prisons with members of that community, what you're actually doing is denying justice to a woman from a First Nation.
2: We've seen it time and time again, over and over and over. I look at it from we work with so many hundreds and hundreds of survivors every single day. I'm a survivor myself. Does it give me the right to go out and start hurting people? Does it give me the right to go out and destroy other people's lives because mine was nearly taken from me?
1: Yeah.
2: No.
1: Yeah.
2: We all have trauma. We need better systems to deal with said trauma, but we cannot use it as an excuse for abuse. There is no excuse. It is a choice.
1: Yeah, and it used to be back in the day when somebody would claim trauma and a bad upbringing and a mean father and an abusive mother, the other side would push back and say, unless you can show me that every single person who has a similar background to you decide to err on the side of criminality, you don't get a pass. And that doesn't fly anymore. It seems like we bend over backwards in an attempt to show people how big our hearts are. We show people how small our thinking is. There's a dissonance in my head. I don't understand how we think we're evolving as a country.
2: I think that we need to stop excusing the abusers. Yeah. But that's actually a tactic that most abusers use. They actually use that, I had a bad childhood. Yeah. Feel pity on me. Give me empathy because my life is so difficult. And that's how they manipulate highly empathetic people into their sphere of insanity. Yeah. And it happened with my situation. And we see this over and over and over again.
1: Well, I wanted to move on to a story. Toronto Life is good at they're not great at everything, but they're good at two things. One, long form exposés, I think, some of them at least, and restaurant reviews. And this one is a good one that I think a lot of people should read. Frankly, I thought this era was over, but there's this guy in Toronto goes by the name Drunk Justin, and he's been bilking sad and lonely young men out of hundreds of thousands of dollars with a promise of teaching them the cheat codes on how they can become alpha men. And, you know, again, you and I have talked about this. I'm loathe to use the expression toxic masculinity because I've seen toxicity in women as much as I've seen in men. I think people are just toxic people out there. But if ever there was a person to describe as toxically masculine, it's this guy. And the story is gross about how he was, his attempts to bring women into his areas that he can control and try to get them drunk and sexually assault them. And he doesn't seem repentant. He doesn't seem repentant.
2: He isn't at all. You see the quote at the end where he will have his comeback and it will be more superior to the destruction that he's already left in his wake. It's utterly deplorable. I know survivors of his. He is charged with sexual assault.
1: Yeah.
2: He is supposed to be facing justice, but we all know that unfortunately might not happen. So I'm very grateful for the reporter, Zavi, for doing such a thorough job. This has been in the works for over a year, and we've been a part of it and serving the survivors of this. So we need the community and the nightclubs and the businesses to help end this. This one made me vomit. Yeah. You don't get upset. This one just, it was just, I know the story. I'm present for the story. And I'm just reading this going, what have we done?
1: Yeah. And again, like I'm really grateful that the writer framed it, at least in the beginning, from the perspective of just a lonely guy, right? We are living in an exceptionally isolating time. And it's harder and harder to meet people. And there's an entire generation of young men and women who, because of the pandemic, were not, they weren't steeped in community and how to communicate. And so that some of them just don't know how to approach people and they don't know how to spark up a conversation. And this guy literally spent his last few dollars on a Hail Mary attempt to try to just build connection. And he found the wrong guy. It breaks my heart for him and for other young men like him. This guy gets validation from it.
2: Ugh, it was some type of sick psychopathic validation. I have the most empathy for the men that think that this is the pathway forward into whatever hallmark this drunk Justin character is presenting. Like, he seems like a caricature of himself, but the real consequences do exist. And then there's the women that he's pillaged through.
1: Yeah.
2: And it is dozens.
1: Yeah. So talk to me about what did Eve, how did Eve facilitate in and aid in this investigation?
2: So all of this flashes back to Mark Holland, another convicted sex offender who is on the sex offenders list in Canada. He is or was a club promoter. This all came to a head last October, early November. The journalist who actually, Zavi, who wrote the Toronto Life article, reached out to us about additional charges that Mark Holland has received and related to sexual offenses. And we posted videos and they went very viral very quickly because I've known Mark Holland since I was a teenager. That's how generational these predators are. That's how notorious they are. He's 49 years old. I saw him with a 20-something-year-old girl in Othership. They've taken a stance against it. But then the drunk Justin stuff started coming into our world as well. And we have spreadsheets. We have spreadsheets of the women that these men have abused. And so Zavi worked exceptionally hard to collect all the data and do this research properly. And I appreciate that he focused on the men that he has taken advantage of as well. He's a notorious predator, and that's what he is.
1: I find it interesting that in the judgment against him, that he's not allowed pretty much in any nightclub between 6 p.m. and 6 a.m., except for the ones that he has either worked for or something else. Like, there's a big carve out in there, which is odd. I mean, I don't know why that would be okay, because there's still women in those clubs.
2: It's not okay.
1: Yeah, I mean,
2: it's not okay. You should not be allowed in any venues. This is where businesses need to exercise their right to refuse service, their right to deny someone entry. We're actually suing the nightclubs that haven't complied with or have propped up Mark Holland, Drunk Justin, and continue to do so. So we're working with martial law, and that lawsuit will be launched at the end of September.
1: You got to come back and talk about it with us.
2: Okay.
1: Yeah, come back.
2: Yeah, we have a lot going on in September, but we have great nightclubs. Like we mentioned Hamilton with Andrea. We've been working with Mansion Nightclub in Hamilton, who's taken a stance and wants to work with Eve against other predators that have been notorious in shaming victims for coming forward. So the work is happening. It's just we need everybody pulling in the same direction.
1: Kate Alexander, if people want to learn more about Eve, where do they go?
2: EndViolenceEverywhere.org, Instagram at EndViolenceEverywhere, or Kate Alexander. It's pretty simple. We welcome everyone. We have lots of events coming up. There's lots of good work happening, and we create a safe space for survivors.
1: Thank you so much for joining me, and we'll talk again in September.
2: Thanks, Ben. Talk to you soon.
1: All right. Well, speaking of loneliness, we're going to pivot to another story. You know, for a while, the only way to meet people was through dating apps. Bumble cracked the code on how to do it differently, and now it seems like they are abandoning a core principle. We're going to talk about that with one of the writers who broke this story next, right here on the Ben Mulrooney Show. Everybody's working for the weekend.
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1: Well, I'm very excited about this next conversation because I missed out completely on the dating app explosion, right? I bypassed it completely. And now I'm witnessing almost like it's not the downfall or I don't know what it is. But when a company like Bumble that was built by a strong, intelligent woman named Whitney Wolf to put women in control of their online dating by tweaking just a few things, right? And giving you everything that was familiar about, say, Tinder, but tweaking it so that only women could message first and a few other things. That was a very big moment for online dating and for women in that dynamic. And now it looks like they're walking back that core principle. So to discuss this and what it means more broadly for online dating and the apps involved, we're joined by the author of a really, really interesting article called Bumble is Losing Its Bumbleness from Business Insider, Business News senior reporter, Henry Chandonnet. Thank you so much for being here, Henry.
2: Yeah, thank you for having me.
1: It's really interesting to watch this company that really defined itself by putting women first and prioritizing their safety and their agency. Try to explain that they're not abandoning their core principle. It's just an evolution of that core principle.
2: Yeah, it's a fascinating move, right? It's been in the works for a little while now. In 2024, they introduced a feature called Opening Moves, which allowed men to message first if they were responding to a specific part of the profile. But this is fully pulling back what that original founding principle was. There's some pretty obvious signs behind it, right? It's a tough business for Bumble right now. The stock is performing pretty poorly. And Bumble's really trying to get a broader user base that is more interested in its product. We'll see how it works out.
1: I have friends, younger friends than I, who were part of that dating revolution, and they all tell me the same thing now. They're like, it's just not what it was. I see the same people over and over and over again. It's not as fulfilling as I hoped it would be. Sure, it was fun in the beginning if you want to hook up real quick or if you want to, you know, just meet someone who's willing and open and eager. But when you want to look for something else, it's not necessarily in the cards if you go the way of apps. I've also read stories, Henry, that the goal of these apps is to keep you on the app, right? They want you on the app. That's one of the arguments why they don't work. You know, they're not hoping that you find your forever match. They want you to date somebody and come back and find somebody else. How do you see the dynamics being played out?
2: Yeah, it's a bit of a tension right now, right? Just in the entire dating industry. You hear a lot about like swipe fatigue or just about the frustrations with the apps. And yet a lot of people use them. Yeah. It's one of the primary ways that we date. And so there is a real question, right? Of like whether that headwind is strong enough to actually materially impact these businesses. There is a push towards in-person dating, right? Getting to the bars.
1: Oh my God, the shock. Wait, hold on. I picked my jaw off the floor. In-person dating. My goodness.
2: Or even maybe having like an app mediate that, right? That you see Tinder and Bumble working on these kind of in-person features, trying to get you off the app. But it's a real open question about whether the consumer actually wants that or whether they just pretend that they do because dating is hard. Yeah. And sometimes you're on Tinder for a while and you realize like this sucks.
1: Yeah. Well, and explain to us sort of the dynamics from a macro perspective, because you've got this one big company, right? Like Match, I think it's called, and it owns a ton of these apps.
2: Yeah. And Match owns Tinder and Hinge primarily, but then they also own a bunch of smaller ones. Bumble and Grindr are both separate companies. Okay. They're both publicly listed, but they're both pretty small, right? Yeah. So it makes comparison sometimes difficult because you're comparing an independent app to like a family of apps.
1: Yeah.
2: But we do see some signs, right? Yeah. There's just decline across the industry pretty broadly. Hinge is the outlier here. Hinge is the one that's soaring.
1: What do they do differently?
2: They're difficult. It's mostly about the matching model, right? The model is that you have to independently like a person and kind of show yourself, say, hey, I'm interested in you, as opposed to just blindly swiping.
1: Yeah.
2: They also limit how many likes that you can send a day. So I think that a lot of Tinder or sometimes Bumble users can feel like, oh, I'm just sitting here swiping all day. Like, you can only use Hinge for a certain amount of time. But yeah, it's like skyrocketing as these other apps see consistently negative numbers.
1: There was I saw on an episode of Dragon's Den here in Canada, I saw a there was a guy pitching a Canadian dating app called Bokeh, B-O-K-A-Y, I think. And its thing was you would have to read aspects of what made this person special. And as you swiped through these things, their picture would come into focus. So it's almost like The Voice a little bit. You had to get to know the person first before you were entitled to see what they looked like. I don't know. I always thought that was an interesting hook.
2: It's cool. I mean, the startup market right now is fascinating, right? Because the dating app market in general is really not the best place to be right now. It's just kind of gloomy, whereas startups are entering this market that has a pretty negative outlook and saying, like, I can do it better. I can be the one to turn it around. Yeah. And maybe that's through AI matchmaking. Maybe that's through IRL meetups. Maybe that's through a whole new system that we haven't thought of yet. But they're betting they can do it.
1: But it hasn't Bumble been promising an AI revolution that everyone's still waiting on? The complete overhaul?
2: They have.
1: Yeah. So,
2: I mean, we're waiting to see it. They are testing their B feature right now. So that is like a first step. But they've been delaying kind of the main AI overhaul for a while now. And so we just kind of have to wait and see. That's what they've pegged a lot of their future success on.
1: Yeah. I read all these stories and I don't know if they're real or if these are just rumors, but I read that Bumble was this. I think Whitney said that the future of dating online is my AI avatar is going to date some girl's AI avatar within some AI world. And if the algorithm determines that those two AI avatars enjoyed themselves, then we will both be alerted to the fact, and then we will ask, do you want to do that in real life?
2: Yeah. No, I saw that quote. Yeah. It's fascinating. I think that there is some truth behind it to some extent, right? I think that, like, look, there's the obvious provocative thing there of like, oh my God, my digital AI is going to do the dating for me. Like, that's kind of weird and sci-fi in some types of ways. But these AI matchmaking startups are really doing interesting things and on a similar model, right? The idea that, like, we can train this this AI version of yourself or this AI profile to, like, know the basic information about you.
1: Yeah.
2: And then it can go out and interact with other trained models and see who you'd be a fit with. And that may actually just narrow your pool in a way that's helpful as opposed to like stopping you from dating or from making connections. It's just making sure you find the right people.
1: But Henry, that requires people to be brutally honest when they're training their AI avatar. And from what I understand, it's all about angles and camera filters and showing off the best version of yourself on these apps.
2: Yeah.
1: So it's anathema to sort of the ethos.
2: That's been true for forever, and that's probably never going to go away. It's maybe even getting worse with AI. We did a piece a little while back about people editing their photos with AI to make them look better for their profiles. It's just kind of the constant problem on these apps.
1: So are you bullish on Bumble?
2: Currently, not really. The thing is that I'm always looking for the turnaround. Whitney has given some guidance on where she thinks that we would see it. So I'm looking to that. What the analysis that we did, I think, showed is just that in losing these kind of foundational principles, right, that women message first, that they have 24 hours, it's kind of losing its distinctiveness in the market, that it's becoming a bit more of a generic product, that it's staying in the same lane as Tinder, which is really a Goliath. It's the biggest dating app in the world. And so as this kind of samification happens, it'll be difficult for Bumble to compete.
1: Henry Achandonnet has written Bumble is Losing Its Bumbleness. It's a terrific read, and I thank you for joining me.
2: Yeah, thank you for having me.
1: All right, and so don't go anywhere. When we come back, we got more to talk about. Don't go anywhere. This is the Ben Mulrooney Show.
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1: Well, the axe hangs, and we're wondering if it's going to fall tonight at midnight with U.S. tariffs set to hit our economy that could devastate vast swaths of industries across this country. We're talking about 50% tariffs on $20 billion worth of Canadian goods. We're talking cement, hockey sticks. And if this happens, if the negotiators can't find a way out, this is yet another road bump in Mark Carney's attempts to normalize our trade relations with our largest trade partner. I likened, when I was speaking with Kate Harrison earlier, I likened it to, it feels like this government has been procrastinating. Like they've been waiting till this moment to really, really give the gears to the Americans. And I'm not looking to score political points. I clearly can't score political points against Mark Carney. No matter what happens, there's always a reason why. If things go badly, it is a sign of his genius. When things go well, it is a sign of his genius. I'm okay with that because I want him to succeed. I very much want him to get a win on these tariffs, and I want him to get a win on the USMCA renegotiation. Our country, our economy depend on his success, and I want that to happen. But I can't look at the past few weeks and months and say that I agree with the tactics that have been employed. I would not have gone on vacation to Italy. It's not a good look. He was working, and I get it. I had a dad who was a prime minister. A prime minister is never not working. But not being there is not a good look. Also, not for nothing, not vacationing in Canada at an elbows up time is not a good look. Again, it's not going to affect him. His polling numbers will probably go up. There's going to be an army of people blaming Pierre Poilievre for all of this, I'm sure. And they will be very comfortable to do it with a straight face. But in this moment, I can't believe anybody in Ottawa can say with a straight face that this government has done everything right. I can't. If somebody said that to me, I would challenge them. I would say, well, you know, taking stabs and snipes at the president, and who, as Kate rightly pointed out, is, we can't diagnose him, but he presents as a narcissist. I gave this prime minister credit when other people were calling him a hypocrite for talking. When other people were calling him a hypocrite for talking tough on the campaign.

a better one. I'm going to get the best one. And we find ourselves in this position. I don't know how anyone with a straight face can honestly say this government has behaved head and shoulders above, played on their head. Like, there's no way you can look at what they've done and said, yep, they've checked all the boxes and they had a gold star. And where we find ourselves today is the best possible place we could find ourselves. Now, I know the apologists will turn around and say, well, Donald Trump is an ass. Yeah, he is. But he was an ass during the election. He was an ass when Mark Carney threw his hat in the ring. He was an ass when Mark Carney said, I'm a wartime leader. I'm like Churchill. I would not be here. I would not be here if this were not, we weren't in a crisis. I'm the person to lead us through a crisis. Donald Trump's a known quantity, right? We know what he is, and he hasn't changed. And so to turn around and then say, oh, he's just really tough to negotiate with. Okay, how is that? How is he any different than he was when you decided that you were the guy to do it? And not for nothing, it's been a year, and I all the things that we could be doing to make ourselves more self-sufficient, I don't think that we've been moving at the speed we need to be moving. You know, a lot of announcements and a lot of happy premiers out there, but of course the premiers are going to say they're happy. They're happy because the guy they're working with is better than Justin Trudeau. You know, we got this major projects office that hasn't really built any major projects yet. And I've said before, I'll say again, the major projects office is nothing less than an admission that the larger regulatory morass that slows down development of pipelines and of big energy projects and of big infrastructure projects, it is a recognition that framework of red tape needs to go, because what you've done is you've recognized that that has slowed everything down, which is why you built a fast pass VIP door that only the government has access to. You want to walk through the VIP door? You have to please us in Ottawa. What you should have done is gotten rid of all of that regulation so the free market could decide. And I guarantee you a lot of these projects would be moving faster had that happened. And that's what we need to do. We need to unlock the raw power of our independence, energy and otherwise. We needed to drop all the interprovincial trade barriers. That was a promise. That hasn't happened. These are self-inflicted wounds. These are self-inflicted choke points that we seem very slow to deal with. And so, yeah, we find ourselves here. We're going to go to bed tonight. I don't stay up to midnight. So I'll find out tomorrow morning whether those tariffs came into effect. There is a plan, a memo, I guess, on the desk of the president that could give us a reprieve. But what have we given up for that reprieve? What have we given up? And is that something that we were hoping to use as a negotiating chip during the USMCA negotiations? Like, what are we going to have to trade for when it comes time to renegotiate NAFTA 2.0 if we give everything away today to stave off these 50% tariffs? Donald Trump is simple, but in his simplicity, he is an effective, unscrupulous defender of American interests. And I think we've spent so much time pumping our chests, walking around like Chicken Little, talking tough, saying, "Oh, you know, we can go without these guys." You know, the end is nigh. The end is nigh, and I hope to God, I am just being nervous and apprehensive and anxious. And I hope that there is a deal in place and they're just playing this for theatrics right now. I say this with all honesty, as I said at the beginning of this segment. I want nothing more

0: than for Mark Carney to pull a rabbit out of his hat and show us that the country was right to elect him. The first step is tonight to stave off these tariffs. Second step is USMCA. And by the way, like, there's a threshold that Mackenzie Gray told us. If we get a 15% tariff on our automotive industry, that's it. It's over. It's dead. And we can blame Donald Trump all we want, but I'm going to be looking very closely over the past year, over the tactics of the past year, what was said over the past year, because there's going to be a lot of blame to go around, and I refuse to put it all at the feet of someone who doesn't live here. We're going to take a break, and when we come back for our Toronto audience, of course, we're giving away our Mandarin lunch for four. And when we come back, we're going to be talking about a big position by Brad Bradford in this mayoral race.
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1: From the national newsroom of the Canadian Press, I'm David Augustine. American President Donald Trump says the U.S. and Canada have reached a last-minute deal to delay 50% U.S. tariffs on $28 billion worth of Canadian imports. Canadian Press reporter Hannah Stoll says Trump did add this subject to the finalization of documents.
2: The president says he's hitting pause on the new tariffs for 3 days. Prime Minister Mark Carney spoke with Trump on the phone just hours prior, but his office didn't give any details about what was said. Top trade officials from Ottawa have also been in Washington to hammer out a deal with their American counterparts to prevent the tariffs from being imposed.
1: Details about the deal have not been released, though Trump did point to the Keystone XL pipeline, saying it may be, quote, awoken from the grave. Canada is on track for its fourth worst wildfire season on record. Federal forecasters say September's fire risk also stands to be worse than seasonal average for northern BC, northern Quebec, and most of Labrador. This summer, wildfires have burned nearly 40,000 square kilometers, nearly the size of Nova Scotia. It is the first time in history that that much forest has burned for 4 years in a row. A temporary emergency department is expected to open within 3 weeks in a western Manitoba city that was hit by extreme flooding earlier this summer. Premier Wab Kanoo says ER services in Dauphin will be set up at a temporary facility. Extensive rain in late June and early July left several communities flooded in Manitoba's Parkland region, including Dauphin. Canoe says residents won't have to go far to access services at the new site.
3: On the site of the hospital and in the surrounding vicinity, you're going to see temporary structures being stood up there over the next few weeks with an opening day of Labor Day because we know how important healthcare is to people in Dauphin.
1: The city's health center closed when heavy rainfalls caused flooding to the basement and took out power. Well, Justin Trudeau and Katy Perry were dancing in a Montreal Home Hardware to Zav's song playing on the radio.
4: In the Home Hardware on St. Laurent Street.
5: That was Trudeau in the video before singing along to his son's song. Trudeau's son Xavier posted the video on his Instagram account, showing the former prime minister dancing with a plunger as his son's music plays on the radio in the Home Hardware in downtown Montreal. Perry seems to be filming and is seen headbanging and jumping to the music as well. In this latest video promoting his son's song, Trudeau is wearing sunglasses, jeans, and a white t-shirt. Naira Ahmed, The Canadian Press.
1: And the Crown is appealing the mistrial that was declared in the sexual assault conviction of Frank Stronach. The Crown argues in a notice of appeal filed that the judge erred in relying on communications she presumed were subject to solicitor-client privilege without first determining whether there may be any exception which would allow for their use. Superior Court Justice Anne Molly granted a mistrial weeks after Stronach's June conviction of sexual assault and the historical offense of indecent assault linked to separate allegations brought by two of the women in his Toronto trial. This is the Canadian Press. In sports, O'Neill Cruz hit a two-run home run in the third inning. Braxton Ashcraft pitched 8 innings of 5-hit ball, and the Pittsburgh Pirates beat the visiting Detroit Tigers 4-1 to even their 3-game interleague series at a win apiece. Brett Callahan hit a home run for the Tigers, who slipped to 61-65 and fell a half game back in the race for the third and final AL wildcard berth. Kelsey Mitchell led all scorers with 29 points as the visiting Indiana Fever held on for a 109-95 WNBA victory over the Toronto Tempo. The Tempo have lost 11 games in a row. Superstar Caitlin Clark had 24 points and 7 assists as the Fever won their 5th in a row. Brittany Sykes had 15 points, 5 assists, and 2 rebounds in her return to the Tempo after missing 2 months of the season due to injury. And Bayern Munich midfielder Jamal Musiala says he's dealing with a neurological issue but doing well despite collapsing during a preseason game at Heidenheim. The 23-year-old went down shortly after entering yesterday's friendly as a substitute in the second half. From the Canadian Press, I'm David Augustine.
6: Time is running out for Canada and the United States to reach a deal before President Donald Trump's threat to impose 50% tariffs on a range of Canadian goods comes into effect tomorrow. We'll break this down, but first let's hear a report from Mackenzie Gray. He's got some good information on this. As he reports, Prime Minister Mark Carney says he will speak with Trump during the home stretch of trade negotiations.
7: It's gone from days to hours to find a deal and avoid new U.S. tariffs coming to place Wednesday at 12:01 a.m.
8: We're going to continue working. Our job is not yet done.
9: How are talks going with Canada?
7: The American negotiators joined by a new face at the table, U.S. Commerce Secretary Howard Lutnick, whose department hosted the meeting, a part of talks the prime minister labeled as intense and delicate.
8: Frankly, we'll have opportunities over the next 48 hours to discuss in more detail as the negotiations go forward, and I think that's the best forum.
7: The next step, the prime minister and president talking, with Carney saying he plans to speak with Donald Trump before any new tariffs could come into place. But there are major issues to still be dealt with to avoid that happening. Sources with direct knowledge of the talks tell Global News the Americans are proposing to drop current tariffs on Canadian-made cars and parts from 25% to 15%. But multiple auto industry insiders have told the Carney government if they agree to that, it will lead to plant closures once current models are done production. This weekend, the Liberals sought industry input on what tariff levels, alongside other government measures, could be workable for the Ontario auto industry to remain competitive.
9: While we may not be able to control President Trump, we can and are controlling the decisions we make here in Ontario.
7: Decisions including if to put U.S. alcohol back on provincial liquor store shelves, a prerequisite to any deal with the U.S. But getting all the provinces to agree, potentially a major challenge, in particular B.C., with so far no movement on softwood lumber. Sources tell Global News the Americans have not been interested in discussing softwood during the talks, despite the Canadian government hoping to have the 10% national security tariff on softwood removed.
10: It's mixed not only in the sectors that are involved, but also the regions of the country that are involved, the different provinces.
11: If there's no deal by Wednesday, expect some form of retaliation from the Canadian government to the new tariffs that will impact $28 billion worth of goods, with Mark Carney saying he has plans for every scenario.
6: That's Mackenzie Gray reporting for Global News. So one of the interesting points about that was the tariff level on autos, with the auto industry saying at 15%, you're looking at plants closing once their production line ends, which would be devastating. It's interesting when you look at the Americans. Sometimes you could criticize them for maybe not thinking things through, being illogical with some of their decisions. With these new tariffs, they've been quite cunning. So here is the impact that some of these new tariffs will have across the country, because it's not even. And so it's a bit of putting Canadians against each other, which is, if you're on the other side, a smart tactic. We've tried to do that with them in terms of different levels and different states and governments. And so the share of exports to the United States facing the new tariff in Ontario would be 9%. In Quebec, it would be 10.8%. In BC, it would be 13.7%. But in Alberta, just 1%. Saskatchewan, 1.2%. In New Brunswick, 1.8%. Nova Scotia, 6.1, PEI, 0.9, Manitoba, 5.2. So when you have different levels in terms of the impact for some of those tariffs, you have different provinces pushing different needs and desires and wants in these talks, which just complicates it. But also from the American side, I mean, we don't like it on our side, but from the American side, it's, call it what it is, it's smart in terms of a tactic. Now, it may not ultimately get a deal, but I can see what they're doing there, even if it's not something that we particularly like to see. But it also helps explain how difficult the negotiations are. We were talking with the Canadian Federation of Independent Business the other day, and they were talking about the severe impact of tariffs on their bottom line for a lot of their members. And I've gone back and forth. I've said previously, there's no tactic that Carney, Poilievre, anybody could do that is going to win over Donald Trump in terms of getting him to do what we want. There's just, you might be successful in averting something for a short amount of time, but ultimately it's the United States is going to do whatever the United States is going to do, and that's just the way it is. There's, you know, the Europeans, everyone have tried all sorts of tactics. And so the flip side to that is if there's nothing you can do that ultimately is going to be able to change or influence their mind, you might as well do what's just best for you. And so that's where I could be convinced of an argument that it is in our best economic interest to make some concessions so that we can have relief for sectors that are under strain and have been under strain for 18 months. The problem is you just can't trust that any agreement is going to stick, because no deal that has ever been done with Donald Trump sticks. And so that's where the, you know, you're a bit more reticent to make a deal to avert these tariffs. There's a poll that has come out saying less than 20% of Canadians want to give the United States concessions. When they asked Canadians, should Canada either respond with counter tariffs or keep negotiating, 36% said counter tariffs, 30% said keep negotiating without counter tariffs. Less than 1 in 5% said Canada should offer concessions to the United States, such as ending bans on American alcohol and easing dairy restrictions. Canadians are also divided on whether or not Trump will stay the course on his tariffs. 10% believe that the president is likely to reverse course on the tariffs before tomorrow, with 1% saying those tariffs will definitely not happen. 12% said they would, they were unsure if the tariffs would hit. There are a number of examples of deadlines coming and being pushed back. So I certainly understand where people are coming on that. 4 in 10 said they believe there's a 50-50 chance the tariffs will arrive. Nearly 3 in 4, though, say the trade war with the United States has already impacted their household finances. There remains a big gap. And so, listen, if the auto industry is saying 15% is too high, and we can't even, as we were hearing yesterday, can't even get talks started on softwood lumber, maybe the focus needs to switch over to we're going to respond because, excuse the double negative, you can't not respond. And then a lot of focus is going to be on additional supports for the Canadian business, Canadian companies, Canadian people. Prime Minister Stephen Harper last year, former Prime Minister Stephen Harper last year, was talking about how he would crater the Canadian economy to protect our sovereignty. And maybe that's the focus moving forward here, to try and get to a point where you can get some relief. And until then, do what you need to do to, and in this case, sovereignty isn't necessarily the 51st state. It's just sovereignty in the sense of business sovereignty to keep these industries and these sectors running in the country. And maybe the response is, even though I wouldn't really make it a priority, maybe the response is, rather than tariffs, you kick out the American ambassador. There is a big petition. Over 200,000 people have signed it that want the American ambassador to be removed from the country. That's not something I would necessarily endorse, because that just escalates things even more, and we don't need to escalate things even more. But if you are getting to tomorrow and the tariffs begin, then things are already escalating. So in that sort of a sense, maybe that's where you do it. But to me, that's not necessarily the move forward here on this. Hopefully, we can have something work out at the last minute that provides relief for us, the Americans can be placated, and we can find a way forward here. But as it stands right now, boy, doesn't seem like it.
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0: A new approach to senior and supportive housing is making its debut in London. Highview is opening a community that combines a retirement living, specialized dementia support, and independent living services all in one location. The model is designed to create a more connected environment where residents with different care needs can live within the same community and not be separated with into different facilities. But this is a place where you could have people who are in their 20s and 30s living there, but people also in their 80s, 90s. Looks like someone's even over 100 who's going to be living here. So this is really interesting. Highview believes the concept is the first privately operated intergenerational home of its kind in the country. There's a open house today to view it. Joy Birch is the president of Highview Residences and joins us now. Joy, I appreciate the time today.
1: Good morning. Thank you so much for having me.
0: Thanks for coming on. So when we talk about an intergenerational home, it might sound obvious, but what is it and how does the model work?
1: Well, it's a model where really everyone who lives here can call it home. It is their home, and it's where people of different ages and people of different abilities, people of different interests will all come together and live in one home. And so as you mentioned, right now, our youngest person moving in is 22, and we have a centurion moving in as well, and everything in between. So it is a place really where people can belong within the community of Lucan, and it's really something very lovely.
0: And this is the first of its kind in the country?
1: Well, I will tell you, we've researched it pretty deeply, and as far as we know, no one else is doing this. Private, intergenerational, and it's really the opportunity for people who are looking for seniors retirement living or may also be looking for dementia care. And the really new thing is private supported housing, and for people with a developmental disability, intellectual disability, autism, other types of neurodiversity, this is also a place for them to call home.
0: How did the idea for something like this come about?
1: Well, I'll tell you, Devin, this is a deeply personal project for me. Someone that I love a lot has an intellectual disability, and as a parent, I've often wondered, what is possible, especially as I get older. We all have to face that fact. And Highview has always done dementia care. This is how we started into the world of retirement 25 years ago, with a deep desire of our founders to create a home where people with dementia could be as independent as possible for as long as possible. And then our team comes alongside to support where it's needed to help with that independence. So these things just married together beautifully. And when we had the opportunity to buy a building, it just really, it all came together.
0: When you have people who, you know, can come together in a community setting, that's A, I think a positive, but also B, when you have different generations like this, I think this is something that can benefit younger generations, but also can benefit the older generations as well, having that, you know, that diversity in age.
1: Oh, I think you're right. I really do believe that, you know, where we have a chance to spend time with grandmas and grandpas, and we have a chance to spend time with younger people, people who think differently and who see the world through a different lens, and we have a chance to have a meal together or sit around the fire in the backyard together. These are all just wonderful ways of creating community, but also just really having a chance to experience life with interesting and different people who from ourselves. And I really do hope that this is going to be such a beautiful opportunity for new friendships to form. And already we had people through the other day, and the daughter was saying that she was really interested in coming and volunteering in Owen's Cottage. That's what we call the cottage where people are living who have dementia, and spending time reading to one of the grandmas or one of the grandpas that lives there. It's just, it's happening already, and we haven't even, you know, opened the doors.
0: We have an aging population in this country. Do you think this is something that could be, I mean, this isn't just for the elderly, but is this something that could be replicated elsewhere where this could be something that could catch on here?
1: Well, that's the hope, right? That's the hope and the goal. And when we look at what's possible with the intergenerational model, and even just how we look at creating home, that's really the hope. And I often already am having, we are having conversations with other business leaders, because if we have something to share and things that we've learned and opportunities for others to create more homes like this, I think it just, you know, it provides an opportunity to benefit more people and have a chance for just more people to find that place that really is their home.
0: You do have, you know, a history with dementia living and support, but how did this whole idea come together for Lucan? How long did it take to put all together so he could be here today?
1: Well, surprisingly quickly, I would say. I received a phone call from someone in the community who asked me if I was interested in seeing a building. And our founder, Ross, and I, you know, just of note, we are always interested in seeing a building. Devin, we are always interested in seeing some land. And as soon as we walked through the doors, Ross and I looked at each other and went, okay. And so that was a year and like about 14 months ago. We technically got the keys, as I like to say, for the building on March 5th. We're working with an amazing construction management team right out of Lucan, Van Boxmeer. And so it's, they've done a lot of work, and our team here have done a lot of work, but we walked in the building March 5th, and we are opening today.
0: Wow, that's a quick turnaround, but it's also wonderful to see that you can move that quickly. When you were looking through, were you thinking, okay, this could be this concept, or this could just be something that we could do something with? Like when you're walking through, it was like, oh, this could be the multi-generational home we've been wanting to do.
1: Well, the interesting piece was that we were originally thinking we would do private supported living for an adult with autism or an adult with a developmental disability. And that really was where our heads were until we walked into the building. And really, right away, Ross and I went for a long coffee afterwards and immediately started mapping out how intergenerational was possible within this building and within the community. And so it really was immediate. As soon as we got the opportunity to be inside the building, this is what we wanted to do.
0: So people are going to start to move in September?
1: Yes, that's correct.
0: And we've got people in their 20s all the way up to someone who's over 100.
1: Isn't that great? Yeah, we have, that's what the age ranges are right now. And it's interesting because it's actually also a pretty balanced mix of people with dementia, seniors retirement, and adults with autism, neurodiversity, intellectual disability. It's a real balanced mix right now of those who've already planned to move into the home.
0: That's great. And there's going to be a community open house today, right?
1: It is 7. Well, we're already open. We had our first folks through the building at 10 to 7. And so everyone is welcome. You know what? Lucan is just 22 minutes north of London. You'd be amazed. And so it's a quick little trip up here. And the doors are open. And our chef has been making some delicious treats for people. Fresh pot of coffee is on. And everyone's welcome until 4:30 p.m. And so if people have a chance to come out, we would love to see you.
0: Well, congratulations on this. It's great to see. And I appreciate your time.
1: Thank you. Thank you so much for the chance to talk a little bit.
0: Absolutely. That's Joy Birch, the president of Highview Residences. Their new Highview Lucan home is about to open, and it's an intergenerational home that brings retirement living, dementia care, and supported independent living all together within one community. They have some people in their 20s, some people in their 30s. People who are up to over 100 years old living all together in this one community. It's a pretty interesting, neat idea, and we'll see what this leads to. Maybe this is the start of more of these types of communities.
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0: Shake Shack is coming to London, and we are going to have an Ontario first, at least as it relates to Shake Shack. So Shake Shack's first Ontario drive-through restaurant will be here in London. It's going to be in South London, Wonderland Road South, and it's expected to arrive sometime in the first half of next year. Shake Shack is, if you're unfamiliar with them, the one that would be great. I've never had Shake Shack in my life. But the one that
1: I had it when I went to San Diego.
0: Oh, did you?
1: Last year.
0: So when you went to San Diego, do they have In-N-Out in San Diego?
1: They do. I couldn't have that one. I wanted so bad, but yeah.
0: So in the United States, I would call it like the Kraft fast food burger, because it's still fast food.
1: They're all out west.
0: But yeah, but In-N-Out in particular is only really out west because they like to have their restaurants a certain radius away from their processing plant for quality's sake. And so there's no In-N-Outs on, like, in Chicago, or there might be one or two in New York, and as a smaller thing, maybe, don't quote me on that, but really it's a West Coast thing. And so it's a Shake Shack versus In-N-Out. Shake Shack doesn't have the same process as In-N-Out, and so that's why they're able to expand a little bit more than In-N-Out would. And In-N-Out, I kind of like the idea of a company saying, hey, this is what we are. We don't need to be the biggest in the world. We're just going to do what we do and be very good at it, and they apparently are very good at it. So if you're looking for where this – it's, you know, Wonderland South. This is, you know, where there's Struck Tube down there. They've – you know, there's – it's when you come off the 402 there. But I'm looking forward to that. It'll be a nice addition. We've been adding more and more, and that whole area is just hot with growth in terms of – how it keeps expanding and growing.
1: It's nice. I was going to say, like, that area, if either someone is selling it really well or, like, there's something with that area. Because I remember Chick-fil-A.
0: Yeah.
1: Also, that wasn't part of, like, at West. The first store was in that area. Yeah. And it's still there. So, whew.
0: I remember. I'm curious because I think when Chick-fil-A first arrived, there was – because we had – reports of just massive lines.
1: Oh, the lines in the drive-thru, because they have like the two.
0: Yeah.
1: They were like a lot. And it's still now. I drove one day and the lines are like crazy busy.
0: People were lining up, I think, in like the drive-thru.
1: Yep.
0: Like an hour or something. It was like a long, long wait just for, no disrespect to Chick-fil-A, but just for Chick-fil-A.
1: Yeah.
0: Where you can go another day and not wait an hour and still do the same thing. But anyway. I remember a long time ago, I couldn't tell you off the top of my head how long ago it was, but when Krispy Kreme came, it was the same thing. I think Krispy Kreme was in the Oxford and Hyde Park area, if I remember correctly.
1: I wasn't here when that happened.
0: I believe that's where they were. But I remember when Krispy Kreme, people were like, oh, Krispy Kreme. And then, again, they're good donuts.
1: I feel it's the hype, right? Yeah, and yeah, especially with those restaurants that you mentioned that they're there, like Chick-fil-A, In-N-Out, Shake Shack, like if you want, then you gotta go there.
0: Yeah.
1: But now they're coming to you, so I guess that's why people do the lines and all that.
0: Yeah.
1: Because you're not gonna be. Who's gonna justify? Oh, I'm gonna go to San Diego for a burger.
0: I mean, hey, you do you, but I would. There's better ways you can spend your money than
1: make the burger yourself. Yeah. There's a lot of tutorials like how to make their sauce or anything.
0: Well, that's the thing. I mean, as good, I'm sure Shake Shack burgers are really good. But there's also in London, you can go. There's a tons of places that are, and I'm not just saying because it's local, but it's true, that are just amazing, that you don't have to wait in the lineup, and you can also support local. But I mean, they're hiring 100 people. So if you're hiring 100 people, then we're happy to have you. I saw something else. It was when I logged on to Twitter this morning, some people were arguing a little bit because I guess Ella Rubin. There's this new show that is set in – so there's this new show starring this American actress. Her name's Ella Rubin. It's a coming-of-age drama series on Prime Video. It's called Sterling Point. It's not, I'm not exactly their target audience for this one. But she's it's a series that follows a 17-year-old who inherits her grandfather's mysterious island in Muskoka. So she's on Jimmy Fallon promoting this. And she and Jimmy Fallon were calling Muskoka the most beautiful place on earth. And people were arguing, saying, really, Muskoka? I mean, you can go anywhere. And which is just the weirdest. Like, people like, I'm partial to Muskoka because I've been going up there my entire life. But there's other places like Greece, you know, Australia, you name it. I don't care. But could be just as beautiful and whatever it is for you. But I just thought it was funny. People were arguing about all these beautiful places. If you're going to any of them, then you're lucky. But this is the clip that was sparking some of the arguments.
2: Right now, I'm Team Muskoka and Team Annie. I know that's like a cop out, but I'm Team What's Best for Annie, and I think Muskoka's best. I'm so scared.
3: I like Muskoka's gorgeous.
2: I'm so scared. It's beautiful. Have you been?
3: Yes, I have been.
2: I can't believe we got to film there. It's incredible.
3: The most beautiful place on earth.
2: Ever. Yeah,
3: it really
2: I feel
3: gorgeous.
2: So. Yeah, I feel so lucky that we. And I love Canada, and I just like feel so lucky that we got to be there.
0: I don't know if Jimmy Fallon really believes that, to be honest.
1: I'm gonna say one thing, and I've been in a lot of places myself. Not crazy like some people that they fly everywhere, but yeah. I've been in really beautiful places. I have to tell, Canada has very, very like beautiful nature places. The thing is that I feel we don't advertise it as much, which is also good because that's why they are still the way they are. But I never been to Muskoka myself. I gotta go. But what I see, it looks beautiful, though.
0: Muskoka is beautiful. So beautiful. Lake Louise, I mean, with the lake, it's beautiful. Banff, I mean, you can't go wrong.
1: I feel like for all the people that are in this part of the world, like Americans, we can associate Muskoka, because again, I haven't been there, but what I see, I associate that with a lot of like vacation on movies and stuff like that, you know, like a lot of trees, a lot of lakes, like it just feels it has been put into our brains like, oh, this is what rich people go, this is what the good people do when they have money. So I feel we can associate that with success, and that's why we see it so beautiful and stuff, which is also like, it's beautiful.
0: Yeah, I mean, Kelowna, you could do the same thing in the Okanagan. The
1: Tobermory.
0: Tobermory is beautiful. Yeah. I mean, if you want to, the Catskills in New York, I've never been, but I believe it's pretty similar. It's the same type of geography. I've never been out east. That's on my to-do list, you know, PEI and everything and the beaches there. So, listen, this is, of all the problems, arguments to have on Twitter, maybe it's one of the better ones. Like, what's the most beautiful place here or there? But
1: Muskoka, if you're listening, bring us there.
0: Yeah, Muskoka got some love. And if you have a chance, I mean, I've gone up my entire life. My family's been lucky enough to have a place up there, but it's beautiful. And I won't argue with them saying it is, but there's a ton of beautiful spots in Canada for sure.
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0: A regional transit service connecting London with surrounding communities is expanding service and making route changes aimed at improving convenience for riders. Starting today, Middlesex County Connect is going to add more than 1,100 service hours annually across its network. The network of service links London with Lucan, Woodstock, St. Thomas, Strathroy, and Sarnia. Changes will include some new stops here in London, also down in St. Thomas. To talk about this, we're joined by Kara Finn, the Director of Economic Development for Middlesex County. Kara, appreciate the time today.
1: Good morning. How are you today?
0: I'm doing well. Yourself?
1: I'm great, thank you. Happy Monday.
0: Yes, happy Monday. And this is a big Monday with some of these changes happening. Before we get to that, I think people are familiar with the service, but we always have new people who are, you know, moving to London. Before we talk about what's changing, maybe we can go back to when this started and what's offered.
1: Absolutely. So Middlesex County Connect actually started over 5 years ago as a pilot project. We were looking at intercommunity transit and the needs of our new residents coming into the community, as well as those who have lived here for a long time and are looking for alternatives to being able to drive cars in and out of communities. So we actually participated in the pilot project, and for about 5 years we're connecting communities such as Woodstock and Ingersoll into the City of London, as well as communities throughout Middlesex County. We expanded that service about 2 years ago to include a route that actually goes to St. Thomas and back through our communities into the City of London. And then this last year, we actually took on the route that was previously being run from Sarnia into Strathroy, into the City of London. So we've got a big network under Middlesex County Connect, and then we have some new things, as you mentioned, that are happening today.
0: So what will be happening today? What's changing?
1: So what's changing today is that over the course of the last year, we've done a very formal rider assessment as well as route assessment to look at the optimization of all of the four routes that we run throughout our municipalities now. And we've found some stops, of course, that would be of convenience where things have been built up, or that we're finding more riders asking for the service. So we've decided to do that, as well as optimize some of the routes to ensure that people are getting to where they need to at the right times. And so all of that is taking place today, and we're doing that in partnership with the provincial government through the new Ontario Transit Investment Fund, along with partnership from a number of our neighboring communities as well.
0: When you look at ridership, you know, ridership has been pretty steady here. It's almost, has it been somewhat organic, or how would you describe it?
1: Yeah, so ridership over the course of the last year was over 14,000 rides on our routes, which is tremendous, particularly when you're talking about intercommunity and rural transit, right, which is something that very much takes time to build. There's an intercommunity and rural transit, right, which is something that very much takes time to build. There's an education.

0: to our routes now, starting today. And so we expect that ridership to have a steady increase as well over time in education.
1: What have you heard from riders?
0: We have heard that this is making a real difference in their lives. This is making a difference for people who are accessing education, right? Our post-secondary education can sometimes be difficult for people to access, particularly if you don't live in London and you're trying to access Fanshawe College or Western University. We're also finding that people are finding work that they would otherwise not be able to access. And of course, they're getting an opportunity to visit people in those other communities. If having a car hasn't been something in their past, they have been able to now do that, get in, see people, and be able to get back home on the same day, as well as accessing appointments at a number of different places, of course, throughout all of these communities.
1: When you look at something like this, I mean, there's so many different options you potentially could do, but you don't want to do too much too soon. What has the process been like in terms of figuring out where the real need is so that you can grow in in the right way?
0: Right. So that's so important as well. As I said earlier, it's all about education, and there needs to be a reliability to intercommunity transit. People do need to get adjusted to route times, and we need to do that as well. So that's why the formality of doing a complete route analysis has taken place over the course of the last year or so. We've taken a really close look. We've even pinpointed how many people get on at each stop, where they go to, how many people get off at each stop, so they can really pinpoint where those tremendous access points are going to be, and then assess times as well and listen to our riders, right? We've done a lot of surveying, a lot of conversation. We ride the routes. In fact, our transportation manager will be on those routes today alongside with riders to talk to them to make sure that things are going smoothly. We'll continue to assess that, of course, over time. But we do have a lot of information that we're able to look at what makes sense for people, what's going to have the largest impact as well.
1: A regional transit service like this, intercommunity transit, is something I've talked about in the past, and is something that is just so important, but had fallen through the cracks up until this started 5 years ago, really.
0: Yeah, rural transportation, of course, any transportation system is expensive to run. It also requires individuals, right? Or in this case, organizations, municipalities, to step forward and be willing to provide that type of service, right? And so we're very lucky in this area. Middlesex County has stepped up. We stepped up in terms of the pilot project, but now we are just absolutely blessed to be able to step up alongside with the Ministry of Transportation for Ontario. But as I mentioned, we have a number of partners. So I also want to give tremendous kudos to the City of London, the City of St. Thomas, and the City of Sarnia, who have all come alongside with us in order to provide the funding that's necessary in order to offer this service throughout our region.
1: There have been a lot of, adjustments as you've gone along. This is just starting now, but what could come next, possibly?
0: Well, we will definitely be evaluating the service. We always are on a consistent basis. Right now, we're very blessed. We have this service in place, confirmed until 2030. So we're very excited to have that longevity of the service and sustainability. We'll be looking into those things as we go. As I said, we're very lucky to have the partners that we have. We've made a municipal commitment to this service for the benefit of the residents throughout this region. I expect we'll be looking for ways to continue to optimize that for the long term.
1: It's great to see this continuing to grow. Kara, certainly appreciate the time today.
0: Thank you very much for your time as well.
1: That's Kara Finn, Director of Economic Development for Middlesex County. So this is Middlesex County Connect. If you're looking for more information on this, the easiest thing to probably do is just Google Middlesex County Connect. That'll take you to a website. It'll show you the routes. It'll show you

0: service updates. They do have a County Connect app, which could help you out if this is something that you would like to use or would want to use or know someone that might be able to use it. But they have a couple of different routes. One route, which is during weekdays, goes between Lucan, Ilderton, Arva, and London. Another route, which is weekdays only, goes between Woodstock, Ingersoll, Putnam, Dorchester, and London. Another route, which is Monday to Saturday, goes through Dorchester, London, St. Thomas, and Southwold. And another route, which is Monday to Sunday, goes London, Comoca, Mount Bridges, Strathroy, and Sarnia. The buses are wheelchair accessible, and it's proven to be a success, and it's good to see this continue to grow.
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1: From the national newsroom of the Canadian Press, I'm David Augustine. Prime Minister Mark Carney says there has been substantial progress after U.S. President Donald Trump announced he would delay for 3 days new tariffs that were set to hit Canada just after midnight.
2: Carney says in a statement there is still important work to do and that Canada is focused on building a stronger, more independent, and more competitive economy at home. Just before Carney's statement, Trump said on social media that the duties were delayed based on the fact that Canada and the USA have a deal. Trump pointed to the Keystone XL pipeline, saying it may be awoken from the grave. Carney spoke with Trump by phone Tuesday, hours before the U.S. was set to bring in punishing tariffs. The U.S. had threatened to impose 50% levies on roughly $28 billion worth of Canadian goods, targeting a range of products from hockey sticks and honey to wine and cement. Kelly Malone, The Canadian Press, Washington.
1: A Canadian anti-whaling campaigner says the dramatic boarding of his ship by Icelandic security forces wearing body armor and carrying guns has made his mission to raise awareness about the whaling industry a success. Paul Watson says the crew's original intention was to interrupt the whaling activities of ships off Iceland's coasts with harpoons and document the process for a TV show.
3: They were wearing body armor and guns and masks and helmets, and it looked like ICE agents from the United States. And we said, well, that's great. That's great. Great images for the TV show.
1: The activism hasn't stopped with Icelandic authorities moving the ship, the Bandero, to Reykjavik Harbor. Indigenous Services Minister Mandy Galmasti says the federal government intends to work with the Northern Ontario First Nation, whose community was destroyed by wildfire. Speaking at a wildfire update in Ottawa, Galmasti says she has spoken twice with the Collins First Nation chief about the situation. Galmasti says the federal government will cover all costs related to the evacuation.
4: And I did have a follow-up conversation with her speaking to the infrastructure and the portion of rebuilding the community. I'm waiting for those additional details to come in written format so that I can communicate them to her directly so that she can have clarity.
1: Galmasti also acknowledged concerns about how governments handled wildfire evacuations in Northern Ontario, saying lessons learned will lead to better mechanisms for handling emergency situations. And opening statements started Tuesday in the Meadow trial in Oakland, California. 29 states sued the social media company over child safety and privacy. The states are seeking billions in damages as well as fundamental changes to how Meta runs its platforms.
5: Mark Zuckerberg could take the stand in this trial, as could Adam Mosseri, who is, of course, the CEO of Instagram. We are expecting to hear testimony from psychologists and medical experts about the actual conditions of young people on these platforms. It's important to note that lawyers for the prosecution here have said that they're not actually going to put children on the stand.
1: That was ABC technology reporter Mike Dubusky reporting. This is the Canadian Press. In sports, Brittany Sykes had 15 points and 5 assists in 21 minutes of play in the Toronto Temple's 101-95 loss to the Indiana Fever. It was Sykes' first game back in the Temple's lineup after she suffered a left plantar fascia injury on June 16th. She says she's happy to be playing again after missing 18 games.
6: I was just really grateful, you know, just to be back out there with my team. Sharing the ball with them, watching them work, you know, but on the court, it's a different feel when you have that energy together and we're going on runs and we're getting stops.
1: Kelsey Mitchell led all scorers with 29 points and superstar Caitlin Clark had 24 points and 7 assists for Indiana. And the Major League best winning Milwaukee Brewers matched baseball's modern era record for the biggest shutout on Tuesday, beating the visiting Seattle Mariners 22-0 behind 3-run homers from Christian Yelich, David Hamilton, and Luis Lara, and a 2-run shot by Jake Bowers. The Brewers also matched a franchise record for runs in a game. From the Canadian Press, I'm David Augustine.
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7: This is London Live. My name is Mike Stubbs, and it's time to talk about the London Tecumsehs and what they did putting London on the map. And who better to speak with about the Tecumsehs than Chip Martin, who is the author of The Tecumsehs of the International Association. And Chip's written other great baseball books, The Man Who Made Babe Ruth. You can look at the Detroit Wolverines. There are great stories, but we want to focus in on the Tecumsehs of the International Association. Here is Chip Martin with the story of the London Tecumsehs.
8: For quite a while, London and Guelph were in the hotbed of baseball in North America, not just in Canada. We had two of the most competitive teams in North America. We regularly played teams from Chicago, Boston, St. Louis, and we did fairly well against them. We also had a fierce rivalry between London and Guelph. 10,000 fans would attend games between London and Guelph. The fans would ride the train to the other city to boost their team along. Back then, in the 1870s, which where I'm talking about, when Labatt Park was founded as Tecumseh Park, Toronto was still playing cricket and lacrosse. We were the hotbed of baseball in Canada, and it's really something to behold. And driving by Labatt Park, formerly known as Tecumseh Park, was opened in 1877, and it is the world's oldest baseball grounds.
7: And now that is Labatt Park as we know it today.
8: Yes, it was renamed in the 1930s. Labatt Breweries, it was at risk of falling apart, and Labatt Breweries stepped in and donated $10,000 to revive the park. And the only condition was they put the Labatt name on the park, which was okay. Ironically, shortly after all this money was put into it and it was fixed up, there was a huge flood that wiped out a good chunk of the park, and the city, I guess, decided, well, let's keep Labatt on side, and they fixed it all up, and it's been Labatt Memorial Park ever since.
7: And Chip, 10,000 people going to games in the 1800s, there weren't many more than 10,000 people in either of those two cities, London and Guelph, were there?
8: In the 1870s, Guelph was a town of 8,000. London was a city of 18,000, and games played in London and in Guelph could attract as many as 10,000 fans. Well, this is in the day before television and before internet, and this was major rivalry between two cities that were had some entrepreneurs in them that were it was an ego battle. It was almost like Trump and somebody. You had Jake Engelhart, who was the money man and the president behind the London Tecumsehs, and you had George Sleeman of Sleeman Breweries, who was the main point man behind the Guelph Maple Leafs. And these two gentlemen duked it out, and they were doing it for civic rivalry and for bragging rights. And in 1869 until 1875, Guelph were Canadian champions of baseball. And in 1876, Jake Engelhart and the Tecumsehs finally prevailed and became Canadian champions. The two teams were so successful, they were invited to join the brand new International Association, which was a rival for the National League, which had been founded in 1876. And a lot of places in North America wanted to be members of the National League, but were excluded. So they rallied together and they joined together to become the International Association of Professional Ballplayers. And the teams were London and Guelph, Pittsburgh, the Alleghenies, Rochester, New York, Manchester, New Hampshire, Columbus, Ohio, and Lynn, Massachusetts. And because there were two Canadian teams in this league, they called it the International Association.
7: Isn't that incredible? We're talking with Chip Martin, who is the author of The Tecumsehs of the International Association, Canada's first Major League Baseball champions. And would it have been that league in which they won that championship to earn that banner to be called Canada's first Major League Baseball champions?
8: The International Association was founded in 1877. And in the championship game at the end of the season in October in London, London Tecumsehs defeated the Pittsburgh Alleghenies to take the championship, the inaugural championship of the International Association. And the team was around for another year, and then there were some money problems and some concerns about a thrown game for gamblers, et cetera, et cetera. So after 1878, Guelph and London dropped out of that league, and it became the National Association, not the International Association. But yeah, we can claim that we were Major League champions because the National League was only 1 year old at the time. And the International Association was a rival league for it, for other teams that couldn't get into the National League. And when they had interlocking games, and they did, because these teams were barnstorming all the time in each other's territories, when they had interlocking games of those two leagues, the International Association teams did quite well. In fact, it was about 500. They batted about 500 against the National League. And the International Association also had some major league ball players on it. London had Fred Goldsmith, who was one of the first curveball pitchers and was their star. They had Phil Powers, a catcher, Joe Horning, a number of players that went on to major league careers in the National League after the International Association folded. So my argument is that the International Association was established to be a rival for the National League, which was only 1 year old at the time, and was very competitive with it, and it was in on a parallel track. Interestingly enough, there are other leagues that came up to challenge the National League over the course of the years, like the Federal League and the Players League, that were lasted 1 year or 2 or 3 years, and they have been accorded official major league status. The International Association that London and Guelph played in has not received that status. And I think that is a wrong on the part of baseball. And it's Major League Baseball that decrees which leagues are considered major leagues and which are not. I think it's something that should be addressed in the course of time, because the International Association and our champion, London Tecumsehs, I believe, were major league champions right up there with the National League champions.
7: So if we ever had that designation come from Major League Baseball, and you know how they put all the champions back to whatever year it was, what do you think? Could we be considered early? I hate to say it wasn't the World Series, obviously, but was the champion of a league that would be recognized like that?
8: Absolutely. There was no World Series. The first was in 1903. But at the time, if you won the league and you were in a major league, you were the champions. And my argument is that the International Association has been overlooked and downplayed, when in fact it had players on it that went on to terrific major league careers in the National League and the American League later on. And that the players went back and forth. Wherever the paycheck was is where they went. In fact, a lot of the players that we had up here came from the States. Guelph started hiring American players to play with them, and they were very successful and became Canadian champions for 5 or 6 years. And in London, we looked back and we scoffed and said, they're using the Foreign Legion. How can they say they're Canadian champions? They're the Foreign Legion. Well, what London realized, the only way to compete with Guelph was to hire its own Americans, so they became a Foreign Legion team as well. There weren't a lot of Canadians on those championship teams in the 1870s at the time that Labatt Park was built. There weren't a lot of Canadians. There were a few. Richard Southam, Billy Mountjoy, and others played on the Tecumsehs. But the big star players tended to be ones that had come from the States. So it was a major league to all intents and purposes. It had major league caliber baseball. It had major league caliber success. It had the talent. And, we were the hotbed of baseball for a glorious 10 or 12 or maybe even 15 years, long, long, long ago.
7: And it's so amazing to hear that management, in other words, general manager moves, mattered back then. Gambling was a topic, all of these things that still exist today within sport. But the ability to go out and get the best players often gives you a great opportunity to win a championship. And that's exactly what the London Tecumsehs did. If you want to hear, and we've just scratched the surface on stories, Chip has the entire story in the Tecumsehs of the International Association, Canada's first Major League Baseball champions. So search where you can find that book. Pick it up, because the
8: weather's
7: nice.
8: It's available online, Mike, if anyone's interested.
7: Beautiful. Chip, it's always a pleasure speaking with you. Thank you for giving us the story of the London Tecumsehs, because it's a story that needs to be told, like a legend being passed down about this town. Have yourself a great day.
8: Thanks, Stubbsy. You take care. All the best.
7: That is Chip Martin. This is London Live on 980 CFPL.
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0: This is 980 CFPL. My name is Mike Stubbs, and we're going to look at retail right now. And we're going to look at businesses having to act a little bit like we are acting, where we have said to ourselves, okay, it's costly to do X, Y, and Z, buy gas, buy groceries. So what is it that we can do to cut back? Well, if you're a business owner, you kind of have to do the same thing. So what does that mean for all of us? Bruce Winder is a retail analyst, and he has been named to Rethink's retail top retail experts list for 3 years running now. The man knows his retail. We're lucky enough to have him with us.
1: Yeah, how you doing, Mike? Thanks for having me on. I'm blushing a little bit with that introduction.
0: Well, thanks for being here. Let's talk about what you are seeing in terms of what businesses are feeling given things just costing more all around.
1: Yeah, it's a great point. I mean, you made a great point on the intro. You talked about how businesses are sort of behaving like consumers now. It's true. I mean, you look at if you're a business, whether you're big or small, you've got to cut costs, right? You're seeing elevated oil and gasoline prices, you know, the tariffs, we just heard about the tariffs potentially coming down the pipe later on. There's a lot of uncertainty. And one of the things that piqued my interest this week is Amazon has a B2B business. So that's different than their sort of B2C business where they sell you and I stuff. And that business hit $60 billion worldwide and has 11 million customers, and it's growing like crazy. And that's why I'm starting to think, you know what, businesses are starting to feel the pinch too. Business, you know, has been a little bit less cutthroat than the consumer market, but you're starting to see businesses really get active now to try to save any nickel and dime they can.
0: So let's learn a little bit. You've referenced B2B. So in other words, the letter B, the number two, and the letter B again, and B2C. What is that referring to?
1: Yeah, sorry, I should have explained that. I mean, B2B is really when businesses sell to other businesses. So if I'm a hospital and I need to buy supplies, I buy that from another business. That's a B2B transaction. B2C is when I walk into a Tim Hortons and buy a coffee. That's a business selling a consumer a transaction. And there's all kinds of other things like C2C and even C2B, but let's stick with the B2B first. But yeah, that's really what I mean by that. That's businesses going out and procuring, you know, things to make their operation run.
0: Okay, so let's look at the fact that Amazon has this growing business. You said it's $60 billion in B2B, meaning selling to other businesses. And you said that that suggests some of the feelings of other businesses. How are they feeling given those numbers?
1: Yeah, I mean, I think businesses really feel the pinch, right? I mean, you know, everywhere, the whole industry is being tightened up in terms of margins, downward pressure on revenue, you know, in terms of what you can charge for your products, but upward pressure on cost, right? So if you look at, you know, the whole fuel issue with the war in the Middle East, right, and what that's done to transportation cost and other costs that companies incur. You know, you look at other type of costs in terms of the tariffs and knock-on effects of that. You know, you look at some consumer segments have really sort of slowed down a bit. And I think what businesses are doing is they're looking for ways to do it better, ways to save money, to do it smoother, to amalgamate their purchases with one provider so that they can save as much as they can.
0: We are talking with Bruce Winder. You can check out Bruce's website, brucewinder.com, Winder spelled W-I-N-D-E-R. And we're looking at some of the business-to-business cost, and we're always trying to calculate, okay, well, higher gas price and higher this and higher that eventually is going to trickle down to the consumer. But you've highlighted a couple of businesses, like a hospital, that can't necessarily pass on to the consumer.
1: Exactly. And we all know that, you know, if you take healthcare as an example, right, you know, we've seen provincial budgets being cut over the last decade or so, right? So like most companies, if you will, if you think about it that way, you know, institutions, schools, hospitals, they have to do more with less. So they have to find savings in their budget. And what they're doing is looking at, you know, creative ways of doing so. An example would be the Amazon setup, right, where you can buy things at cheaper prices. But yeah, everyone's under that gun, right? Everyone's sort of looking to try to save money and do more with less of a budget.
0: Bruce, when the savings come to going to, say, an Amazon or something really, really big as opposed to maybe a smaller supplier, is there danger there in what we're doing and putting a lot of eggs in the same basket, in Amazon's basket?
1: Well, I think the upside with the Amazon thing is that Amazon doesn't really make anything, right? They're more like a marketplace. So, you know, if you're a provider of B2B products, so you sell your B2B products, you can join the Amazon marketplace and sell it to a larger audience. So I think it's as much about sort of tapping into their network or marketplace and then using their advanced logistical capabilities to save costs. That's really where I think the opportunity lies. So, you know, there are certainly, if you're sort of a legacy distributor, you have to examine your game. But part of that might be looking at seeing if you can tap into this marketplace and sell your products in more countries.
0: Is that the future?
1: Yeah, I mean, I would say that's the present and the future. I mean, definitely. I mean, everything is getting tighter. You know, companies need to use technology. They need to buy, you know, from the largest suppliers. They need to make sure that they're streamlining their purchases. The other thing Amazon offers is AI. They have AI tools where you can literally say, here's my business. What's a better way for me to purchase to save cost? And the agentic AI will help you do that.
0: Interesting. Bruce Winder joining us. Bruce, before we let you go, we, of course, this week have had an announcement about more tariffs from the United States on Canadian products. And you look down the list and it's an odd list. We were discussing the fact that it has partial wigs and fake eyelashes and skates, and there are all kinds of random things on it. What does that sort of a random list mean when we look at it through the old marketplace?
1: Yeah, it's a great question. I mean, I'm not sure what the rhyme and reason is. It's about $20 billion worth of exports the U.S. is targeting. But I think they're trying to make us feel a little bit of pain in a lot of places, you know, very sensitive areas. You know, hockey sticks, our national sport, and just really trying to sort of, you know, show that they can cause us pain. The biggest thing that scared me is that, you know, there's items on there that were previously protected under CUSMA. And now they're putting tariffs on those as well. So I think it's time, you know, we get together and try to hammer out a deal if we can.
0: And you said it, there were items that used to be in CUSMA. Is it not protecting us a little bit, or protecting those industries a little bit, or is that now on the table where they can tariff anything they want to?
1: Yeah, that's the scary part, right? Is we had protection previously with CUSMA, which was about, I think, 80% of our goods was protected under our previous agreement with the United States. But now with this new round, they're saying, nope, too bad. So, I mean, how big could this get? It could get a lot larger, right? And that's why I think Prime Minister Carney feels quite motivated right now to sit down and try to get something done.
0: Bruce, always appreciate your insight. Thanks so much for the time today.
1: Yeah, thanks, Mike. Have a great day. Take care.
0: You too. That is Bruce Winder from Bruce Winder Retail. You can check him out online, brucewinder.com. When it comes to those latest tariffs, if you are looking at the specifics, they would not go into place until August the 19th. There are things to watch here, and one of the things you can go to is Mackenzie Gray's reporting for Global News. If you go to search Mackenzie Gray and Global News, this story is going to pop up because it is the one that Mackenzie has been dealing with, but it is the Gordie Howe Bridge. So are we seeing some kind of subtle push this way and that way to hopefully some sort of trade agreement? We don't know. I mean, they can simply look at it on a year-by-year basis for the next, 16 years. That's something that can be done. But if we're to look, does the Gordie Howe Bridge and the fact that Canada is offering up a 50-50 split from the start, as opposed to paying off the $6.4 billion that Mackenzie Gray quoted it cost to build the bridge, and then going into a 50-50 split of revenues with the United States. That was apparently the original deal. Now this latest one takes that $6.4 billion initial cost because Canada built the bridge right out of it. So why was that done? Because that doesn't seem to be a very good move at all by the Prime Minister. Is there something more to it? And then the idea that you have until August 19th, until these tariffs kick in. Do we see something between now and August 19th? We'll wait and watch. 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

0: This is London Live. My name is Mike Stubbs, and it's time to talk Coyotes. Now, this is something that will come up because people will have coyote sightings, or it will come up because municipalities get complaints and decide, we've got to do something about this. But it's time to have a conversation about coyotes. What brings them around? How afraid do you have to be? And what can be done? If we're going to actually boil things away and look at, all right, what is best for the animal? What is best for the municipality? And to do this, we head to Peterborough, Ontario, because Dr. Dennis Murray has been thinking a lot about this. He's in the Department of Biology. Here is Dr. Murray, first off, on whether he's hearing about more coyotes, some coyotes, any coyotes moving into urban populations.
1: That's an interesting question. I'd say there's a combination of factors. First of all, it's not impossible that the population is a little bit higher than it used to be. We don't have data to confirm that, but I'm getting the sort of qualitative sense that there are a fair number of coyotes where I might not otherwise have seen them in the years gone by. Probably more importantly, though, I think what's happening is, you know, as we urbanize and suburbanize, if you will, we have a lot of green space that's close by, and we are spending a lot more time walking our dogs in the green space. And so I think that those two factors working in tandem, probably the second one being the most important, are the reason why we're running into coyotes more than in the past.
0: And people kind of get unnerved about running into coyotes, or that prospect of running into coyotes. If you run into one, are you in danger?
1: Not at all. No, there's been, I think, only one fatality due to coyotes in Canada in the last 150 years or something like that, and it was an exceptional situation. So no, as long as you make yourself seem large, if you have a small dog, you pick up the dog, you keep it in your arms, and then the coyote is no longer focused on the dog, it's focused on you and the dog, that seem one entity, if you will. Make yourself large, loud. You might be scared, but don't let the animal know you're scared. For sure, it's more scared of you than you are of it. So just make yourself loud and then gradually leave the area.
0: At the same time, cities, municipalities need to figure out what to do when it comes to coyotes in their area. When you're looking at it from that perspective, what are you seeing?
1: Well, my sense is that municipalities are playing it a little bit too cautious, in the sense that, you know, we want to coexist with wildlife. All of us enjoy seeing wildlife around. But on occasion, things get out of hand. If an animal, a coyote, becomes heavily habituated to humans, it starts feeding on, either intentionally feeding on handouts that people are feeding it with, or getting into garbage piles or into gardens, then it sort of loses its fear of humans. The barrier between the animal and humans is broken down. It starts approaching people, perhaps a little bit more aggressively. And under those circumstances, they can certainly, that can eventually lead to some somewhat serious problems. And I think at this point, municipalities aren't necessarily making those hard decisions when it seems like an animal has an irreversible behavior. So I should make the point that there are some behaviors that might seem aggressive, but they're transient behaviors. So for example, if an animal gets caught in a backyard and it's cornered into a fence by a dog or by a person, then it's going to be aggressive because it's looking out for its own safety. But it doesn't necessarily mean that that animal is going to be aggressive under normal circumstances. Likewise, if children are playing in the forest and they come across a den site, well, sure, the coyote's going to be defensive of the den site, but it doesn't mean that that is an aggressive, problematic coyote. But when they break down that barrier between humans and wildlife, when they start associating humans with food or small dogs as food, then that becomes a problem. And all of the literature suggests that those behaviors are pretty much irreversible, that once an animal is on that mindset, you're pretty much stuck with that behavior for the rest of that animal's life. So municipalities really advocate for hazing and trying to scare the animals off, but there's no strong evidence suggesting that in those advanced stages, you're going to be able to scare the animal off.
0: Dr. Dennis Murray joining us, Department of Biology at Trent University. You mentioned hazing, and this is something that municipalities obviously will talk about. If you were to define, describe hazing, what is that having people do?
1: Well, there are different types of hazing. So what we recommend to people, if, for example, you run into a coyote and you want to scare it off, you wave your hands, you scream at it, you show yourself to be quite large and intimidating. That's a form of hazing. There are other forms of hazing as well. So, for example, some people will carry garbage bags and they'll wave the garbage bags at the animals, or possibly take a tennis ball and throw it at the animal. There's a number of different levels of hazing, some being non-invasive, like waving the garbage bag and waving your arms, some being a little bit more assertive or invasive, if, for example, you're throwing a tennis ball at a coyote. So,
0: Okay, but all of it is to kind of say, get out of here. When municipalities are considering things, and you mentioned sometimes, maybe they need to examine this a little bit more closely, what are the options that would exist for a municipality?
1: a municipality has relatively few options in Ontario. It's illegal to relocate wildlife, and even if you did relocate a coyote, there's a good chance that it would get killed by other coyotes, or it might cause the same problem in another neighborhood. So I don't think that that's really a viable alternative, even though people who are ethically concerned and morally concerned about the welfare of those animals suggest that that's a better outcome. It's really a judgment call. From my perspective, is it really more humane to release a coyote into a wilderness area where it's going to get killed by other coyotes? What might be out of sight and out of mind, but is it really more humane to the animal? Might we not be in a better position to take responsibility over that animal, recognize, look, it's living in an area where it doesn't belong because this is primarily a human habitated place. The animal's become habituated. It's broken its fear of humans. It may be that that animal simply does not belong under those circumstances. And so therefore, municipalities may have to make that difficult decision to euthanize those animals if it seems like they are showing that predatory behavior that would be irreversible by hazing or any other methods.
0: How difficult is it to find coyotes in the wild if a municipality were to try and determine how many there were or what behaviors they were exhibiting?
1: There are some people that know how to do it. It's not for the average Joe to do it because these animals are very wary, they're very intelligent. But there are certainly professionals who know how to find coyotes, who know how to find problem coyotes. That can be done. Look, I'm not trying to advocate for a cottage industry of people going out there and wantonly killing coyotes. That's absolutely not what we're looking for here. We're not looking for a massive cull. But in cases where these animals get out of control, we need to intervene. It's just like if someone had a dog that would kept attacking other dogs or kept attacking children, the owner would have to take responsibility. Otherwise, there would be a liability issue. Well, I suggest that municipalities are in the same position.
0: Dr. Murray, it's been a pleasure speaking with you today.
1: Thanks very much for your interest.
0: Coyotes and one of the ways to look at the situation with Dr. Dennis Murray from the Department of Biology at Trent University, where it's, and that's a great analogy. If you have a dog that has been attacking people or is very aggressive, what ends up happening to that dog? The owner sometimes has to make a very difficult choice. A municipality faced with something like that would have to make a similar choice. And that's all he's saying. He's not saying go out and cull any coyotes that you see. He's saying let's monitor the situation because as that interview was going on, I got videos of someone who says this little guy has been coming around for 2 years, and you've got someone with a coyote basically just off of their porch or back deck. And there it is. And it's skittish. It's not aggressive in any way, and it's simply looking for food, coming around, looking for some kind of food source, because food can be awfully difficult to find, not just when we talk about how much it costs at the grocery store, but for some wildlife trying to go out and find food so that they can basically survive in that wild. And That brings them sometimes a little closer to where we are in urban areas. We are going to take a break. This is 980 CFPL.
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This is London Life. My name is Mike Stubbs, and we have... This is London Life. My name is Mike Stubbs, and we have, of course,

0: YC chair in food system leadership and a professor in food agriculture and resource economics at the University of Guelph. Dr. Von Massel, thank you so much for being here.
1: Well, thanks for having me.
0: Let's kind of begin with what you're seeing at the moment in grocery stores. We have seen prices go up. We know that. We've heard a lot of factors. What's the latest?
1: Well, I think we're getting mixed signals here. In the month of April, we actually saw grocery prices come down. The annual rate was still positive, and then prices came up again in May. I think there's a variety of reasons. You talked about beef. Beef prices were up in the month of May. The supply situation hasn't changed a whole lot, but we eat more beef in the summer, so that's probably a bit of demand driven. Things like tomatoes were up 50% year over year. Part of that is a supply issue in Mexico, both lower acreage because of U.S. tariffs, and then a really bad year. So supplies were down, and they represent about 75% of our imports. So that matters. We're starting to see freight charges from higher fuel costs affect fresh vegetables. And so that's a significant. So these food prices is kind of death by a thousand cuts. You know, this is going up. This is going up. Actually, in May, we saw chicken and pork come down in price. So there is a little bit of good news. But yeah, we're still seeing pressure from a variety of weather and geopolitically driven events.
0: And have those things always been there to some extent? Is this just more of them to a greater degree?
1: Yeah, I think we've historically had droughts. I think we're seeing greater frequency and severity of extreme weather events, so that we're seeing these things more often than we used to. I think we've consolidated some of our supply chains. So when Southern California gets dry in November, lettuce prices go up 40% because we get them all there. And I think, frankly, geopolitical events are also more frequent. The war in Ukraine, the war in Iran, all of those things are probably signs of miscalculations by governments, the Trump government in Iran and the Russian government in Ukraine. And these things escalated beyond what they expected they would and had more significant long-term impacts.
0: Dr. Mike Von Massel joining us, OAC Chair in Food System Leadership and a professor in Food Agriculture and Resource Economics at the University of Guelph. Dr. Von Massel, we did see recently that we had federal money for the grocery sector, and the hope is, of course, that that impacts things. How do you see that impacting things, if at all?
1: Well, I think, the impacts are a ways away. They're talking about building infrastructure, and that doesn't happen overnight. It's not a huge amount of money. I mean, it's ridiculous for me to say, but $3 billion over 10 years isn't going to move the needle that much. And frankly, while I think these things are really good to do in terms of building resilience and helping Canadian producers and small grocery stores be a little more competitive, they're not really mechanisms that will reduce food prices. So really good thing to do, but unrealistic to expect it to lower food prices, particularly in the short term.
0: One of the other things that comes up, and we usually get immediate response to it, that no, don't let them touch that, don't do that, is a government-run grocery store. Is there any merit to things like that?
1: Well, the evidence suggests that government-run grocery stores are a profoundly bad idea. You know, I think that you're not going, you know, building stores is just the tip of the iceberg. There's all of the infrastructure that is underneath that, distribution, purchasing power. And so building a government grocery store would be very difficult for them to be competitive. And then if we're going to subsidize them, why not give the people who need help the money directly rather than

0: money into administration and then having to subsidize the food prices. If you look at the U.S. Army has a commissary grocery store program. They reduce the average price that veterans and active service members pay by about 22%, but it costs them between 25 and 30%. So in fact, in order to deliver lower costs, the costs are even higher. So why not just put money directly in the pockets? I just cannot see it being an effective approach to making life more affordable for Canadians.
1: Isn't that interesting, where you're trying to make something better, but in effect, you're actually costing the country more money?
0: Exactly.
1: We're talking with Dr. Mike Von Massow. One other thing, and Dr. Von Massow, we see so many options now to buy in bulk, or we're encouraged to buy in bulk. We've now got retailers that offer all kinds of bulk. And if you're somebody who's more of a single shopper, or you're shopping for two people, it can be hard. You don't need that much mustard. Is there a way around what we have seen grow in the industry over the years, where bulk buying tends to get you lower prices?
0: Well, I think that's real. There's a survey recently that found single person households pay about 20% more than multi-person households, and that's exactly for the reasons you say. It's hard to buy small quantities, though the relationship isn't proportional. So if you buy six eggs, it's not half as much as buying 12. Especially if you are at the lower end of the income scale, you can't pre-buy. Like for me, I'm lucky. If I see a yogurt on special, I'll buy two or three weeks worth of it and put it in my fridge. Not everyone can do that. So I do think the sort of volume-based structure we have in the food system from farm to fork does provide a disadvantage for those who are at lower incomes and those who are in smaller households.
1: And what are you watching as we close out as 2026 continues? What's on your radar?
0: Well, I'm hopeful of at least some seasonal price reductions as we get into Canadian production season. We'll see some prices come down as they do every year. And I hope that we overall have a better year across the globe. Looks like coffee prices are going to come down because Brazil had a better yield. We're just getting to the end of asparagus season, getting to the end of strawberry season. But before long, we'll be into tree fruits and some other fresh vegetables coming. So I think we'll see some local produce driving prices down, and it'll remain to be seen what happens when we get into the fall and get out of local production. But I'm optimistic that at least for the next few months, fresh fruits and vegetables will get less expensive. And if we dodge bullets on extreme weather events, that could persist beyond there.
1: Dr. Von Massow, always appreciate your insight. Thank you so much for the time today.
0: Thanks for having me. Have a great day.
1: You too. That is Dr. Mike Von Massow, OAC Chair in Food System Leadership and a professor in Food Agriculture and Resource Economics at the University of Guelph. So some positive things to look for. It does go seasonally, doesn't it? We're going to have more tree fruit into the mix in this area. Apples, going to be able to go out to orchards and take advantage, and that will bring down pricing. Interesting to hear what he says about the price of beef that always seems to be on the rise, but you do wind up hitting a peak because we eat more burgers and steaks in the summer. This is London Live on 980 CFPL.
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7: From the National Newsroom of the Canadian Press, I'm David Augustine. U.S. President Donald Trump says he is hitting pause for 3 days on new tariffs that were set to hit Canada just after midnight. Top trade officials from Ottawa have been in Washington to hammer out a deal with their American counterparts to prevent the tariffs from being imposed. Canadian Press reporter Hannah Stolz says the announcement came over social media.
8: The president says the duties were delayed based on the fact that Canada and the U.S., subject to the finalization of documents, have a deal. Trump pointed to the Keystone XL pipeline, saying it may be awoken from the grave.
7: The U.S. was set to impose 50% levies on roughly $28 billion worth of Canadian goods, targeting a range of products from hockey sticks and honey to wine and cement. Manitoba Premier Wab Kanoo says his NDP government has hired more than 4,700 new healthcare workers across the province since taking office in 2023. This total includes more than 2,100 healthcare aides, 370 physicians, and roughly 1,464 nurses. Kanoo says more work is needed to address shortages in the system, and his government will continue recruiting and retaining healthcare professionals to improve access to care.
9: What we're seeing here today is that the staffing is showing results through efforts like international recruitment, recruitment domestically, expanding training seats, expanding residency opportunities. All those things are starting to produce results, but we need to maintain that.
7: Prior to being elected, Kanoo promised $500 million over 4 years to hire more nurses, physicians, and other healthcare personnel. Two Canadian Sikh activists have received duty to warn letters from police warning them of threats against their lives. The documents obtained by the Canadian Press show that Inderjeet Singh Gosal of Caledon, Ontario, and Manjinder Singh of Abbotsford, BC, faced credible and imminent threats, but no further details were provided. Gosal, who is a Sikhs for Justice leader organizer of non-binding referendums for an independent Sikh state within India, says he has also been offered witness protection, but has turned it down.
10: You know, the threats are going to come. I know what I signed up for. And that being said, you know, me going into hiding and witness protection is not something, it's not something that would work, and nor would, it wouldn't abide by what I stand for. And running and hiding is not what I do.
7: The previous lead organizer of the votes, Hardeep Singh Najjar, was gunned down in Surrey, BC in June 2023. And in entertainment, a public funeral service for Montreal jazz icon Oliver Jones will take place tomorrow at a historic church in the city's Little Burgundy neighborhood. Jones will be remembered at Union United Church, where he began playing piano at just 5 years old. Jones built an acclaimed international career that spanned more than 7 decades, earning a reputation as one of Canada's foremost jazz pianists. He died July 22nd at the age of 91. This is the Canadian Press. In sports, Kazuma Okamoto broke Toronto's rookie home run record with his 25th. Josh Smith and Alejandro Kirk also homered, and the visiting Toronto Blue Jays crushed the AL-leading Tampa Bay Rays 10-5 in Tuesday's opener of a 3-game series. The Blue Jays have won 13 of their last 19 games. Designated hitter Justin Foscue had a home run and 2 RBIs. Cal Quintrell pitched 7 scoreless innings of 4-hit ball, and the Texas Rangers blanked the visiting Washington Nationals 5-0 on Tuesday to move into the third AL wildcard spot. The Toronto Blue Jays and Minnesota Twins are both a half game back, while the Cleveland Guardians, Baltimore Orioles, and Detroit Tigers are all 1 game back. And Félix Auger-Aliassime of Montreal showing no signs of the back injury that prevented him from competing in the National Bank Open in Montreal earlier this month will face American Francis Tiafoe on Wednesday in the round of 16 men's singles at the Cincinnati Open. From the Canadian Press, I'm David Augustine.
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1: Happy Tuesday, everybody. And welcome back to day two of a Mike Drolet-free Ben Mulrooney Show. It's been two long days without Mike Drolet. And I keep saying his name on the show almost like I'm trying to honeypot the guy, see if he'll take the bait and text, which will let me know that he's not doing what he's supposed to be doing, which is vacationing. I hope everybody is enjoying these last few days of summer before the kids go back to school. I think I told you guys yesterday about the trip that I'm planning to Quebec. Did I tell you that?
2: Yes, you did.
1: Yeah. I'm putting the final touches on that. I got some help from a friend who's a travel agent. For those of you who didn't hear yesterday, I'm planning a great trip from Quebec City to Baie-Comeau, which is where my dad was from. And my kids are going to they're going to enjoy Quebec for the very first time. And I'll tell you this. I had a meeting today with the French language Quebec radio station that I do work with. I started last year. We took the summer off and we're coming back. And I went to France for a week on vacation and I spoke French the whole time. And I can immediately feel how much easier it is for me to access that part of my brain. You know, living in Toronto for 25 years, it was very, very, I could feel it atrophying. I could feel the muscle weakening. I could feel the synapses slowing down and getting bogged down with English. And I'm really looking forward to building on what was there. So there were some rocky days, I'm not going to lie, where I couldn't find the word I was looking for. But you admit, they always say the greatest way to learn a language or to learn back a language is to be willing to make mistakes, right? Be willing to make mistakes. And that sort of had me thinking about this whole Jason Arday thing. If you were listening to the show last Friday, I learned in real time that the fallen, disgraced Cambridge professor, the youngest tenured professor, black tenured professor in the history of that storied British institution of higher learning, had died. This was following days upon days of unrelenting media scrutiny. And I'm watching the resulting analysis now that this man I suspect he died of his own hand. Now that part of that sad, tragic part of the story is over, and they're going to be looking for answers. There are people who are filling the void with their own conclusions, and I heard someone yesterday. With not a lot of compassion for him, really go in on him. And I disagreed with that sentiment. I mean, when someone takes their life, I don't think it's an opportunity or it's necessary to say they were weak or they were this or they were that. They were lost and they felt they did not have another way out. And that is a tragedy every time it happens. But he did say one thing. He said the world is taking all responsibility of everything off of the shoulders of Jason Arday. He was elevated to the heights that he was elevated to, not because he made the choices to lie about his past and his academics. He was elevated to that place in the face of racism. It was done because the world was healing itself, and Jason Arday was part of that cure. But he was, it's almost like he had no power in it. He had the responsibility to live up to this higher bar that he was clearly going to cross because he was one step away from walking on water. And then when the stories of his transgressions came out, no responsibility was taken. Instead, pushbacks and attacks about racism you name it. If there was some way that you could smear the person who was demanding accountability, there was no accountability to be had except a demand for accountability and acknowledgement that the person asking the questions was a racist. And now that he has passed, there's a whole cottage industry of people saying that he was killed because of racism. If we're getting to the nuts and bolts of it, he died because he either chose to take his life, or he was forced into a position where he didn't think he had any other options, but he died at his own hand. But that's not the story. The story is he was lynched. The story is he was hung from a tree. The story is he was killed because of racists. And I think we're doing a disservice to this man by taking all responsibility for everything away from him. I think we are capable as human beings of acknowledging the tragedy, wishing it hadn't gone that far, and also saying, if there is a laundry list of people who did bad things, Jason Arday has to be at the top of that list. There seems to be a group of people who want to infantilize and martyrize him simultaneously. And that doesn't fly. You want to martyrize this guy? Then we're going to find ourselves in the exact same position with another person a few years from now. And if you want to put some responsibility on his shoulders, then that will make us more vigilant the next time a young, bright light in academia who happens to be black faces scrutiny. And of course they should face scrutiny. That's the machine. That's how that system operates. The higher up you get, the higher the scrutiny should be. And if you cannot pass the test of scrutiny, you do not belong there. It has nothing to do with race. And if you push back with ad hominem attacks about racism and lynchings, you're infantilizing him. He was a grown-ass man who made grown-ass bad decisions. And when faced with the consequences, decided to double down. The ensuing press, I'm sure, was bad, but the Brits aren't known for being nice when it comes to the press. Exposés over there are not pretty, and it is what it is. And I'm very sorry he passed. He has a family. He had friends. He was a man. He was a very real person. Who made up a fantasy world that I think at some point he probably believed, because he had so many people reinforcing it, that the fantasy that he created started taking on a form of reality. And when the cracks started forming due to that scrutiny, I think his world crashed in on around him. But those who claim to be his allies, who say that he bears no responsibility here, probably are insulting him the most. Those who are looking at him like somebody who just wandered into the world, took his rightful place at the top of Cambridge, and then when it was quote unquote taken away from him, stolen away from him because of racism, and then he died because of racism. You're not even looking at him like a human being. You're looking at him like a DEI show pony. And that doesn't bode well for the next young man who now has to fight against the insinuations that he's the next Jason Arday, as opposed to the first person to do something truly excellent of his own. So he's got to fight against the headwinds caused by the lies of Jason Arday. And if you don't look at this, if you don't look at Jason Arday like a fully formed human being with no agency, with no control, then you're not going to look at the next guy that way either. And you're going to set him back, and you're going to set him up for failure. The only way to deal with this is honestly. And you can be sad, but you can also look at Jason Arday and say, this guy was the master of his own domain. And when he saw no way out, he sadly did what he did. But this would not have happened had he not embarked on an odyssey of lies. Which consumed a whole bunch of people. And that's how I see that. We got lots to get to in this show today, including when we come back, our good friend Ashley Banfield, the host and creator of Drop Dead Serious Podcast, is joining us to talk about one of the most incredibly controversial trials going on right now. Lindsay Clancy is on trial for killing her 3 children. We're going to talk about that next. Raymond Brothers, tents and awnings.
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1: In January 2023, Massachusetts mother Lindsay Clancy allegedly strangled her three young children, aged 5, 3, and 8 months, inside her home while her husband was out running errands. Immediately following the attack, she attempted suicide by cutting herself and jumping from a second-story window, which left her permanently paralyzed. She's in the middle of a high-profile murder trial, and the prosecution is arguing that the killings were premeditated, but the defense is maintaining she is not criminally responsible due to severe postpartum psychosis. This is a trial that is gripping millions and attracting even more people to it every single day. And so to get the lay of the land, I believe they're into week three of the trial. We're joined by a good friend of the show, Ashley Banfield, host and creator of the Drop Dead Serious podcast. Ashley, thank you so much for joining us.
13: Hi, Ben. Good to see you.
1: I was catching up on this today, Ashley, and I just felt so impacted by the story in such a bad way. I have to assume you've been following this a lot more closely than me, but how do you feel hearing the facts of this case?
13: Well, very impacted. I am following it really closely. And I have found such a fascination in how the public is responding.
1: Yeah.
13: Pretty bifurcated, but many people call it the saddest murder trial ever. All of the murder trials I do are very, very sad because somebody needs justice and someone's family member is devastated. In this case, there's a whole other basket of facts, though, that make it extraordinarily sad.
1: Yeah. Tell us about it. A lot of people are learning about postpartum psychosis by way of this trial. I knew about postpartum depression, but this is a whole other kettle of fish.
13: Let's be clear that this ain't your grandpa's baby blues. Yeah. It's a really offensive term, actually, baby blues. To all the women out there, I got your back. To all the men out there who will never have babies, you just don't know until you've walked in the shoes of someone who's suffering some kind of a mental health episode after having babies. And it is really common. The depression is very common. The psychosis, which is a really far end of the spectrum of postpartum, is not as common. But Ben, it happens, and it happens more than you think.
1: Well, the more I think about it, the more it makes sense to me. I mean, I remember Jess, the emotional changes that she went through over 9 months growing at one point, one baby and two babies. There were some wild swings in behavior, and that was over the course of 9 months. And then in a moment, a switch is flipped, and your body, essentially, for lack of a better expression, I know I'm oversimplifying it, but you then go back to not having these babies in you in a second. I can't imagine the chemical cascade that's going on in a woman's brain when that happens.
13: Right. And also the cocktail of the different hormones, et cetera, and the changes. I think what's really important for this case, though, because I don't think I have to school anybody on what insanity means. It's not what you think if you're not steeped in legal procedure. It means you don't understand the difference between right and wrong, and you can't appreciate the nature and consequences of your actions. That is a super high bar to achieve in a court of law, and it almost never happens. It's a percentage of 1%. However, in postpartum psychosis, you get there. You get to the point where you can't appreciate the consequences and the nature of your actions or understand right from wrong. And here's the problem. How do you know if somebody has postpartum psychosis? Are there signs? Is it a blanket level of behavior that's identifiable at every moment of every day? And the answer to that is no. Yeah.
1: What's the defense doing to lay the groundwork to get that sort of judgment? Are there text messages? Are there indicators? Did she have conversations with doctors about how she was feeling? Do you have a sense of where they're going and are they successful up until this point?
13: Yeah, so this is, it always looks horrible when the prosecution starts and lays out their case and everybody thinks, whoa, slam dunk, this person's going down. And what the defense has to do is all throughout the prosecution witnesses, you know, in cross-examination, just try to chip away, chip away at their witnesses. And the defense in this case is doing a good job of that. Like, for instance, the medical professionals that the prosecution brought onto the stand who treated Lindsay Clancy, who said, oh, I don't think this was psychosis. I don't think we went that far. Well, they were able to determine here in the courtroom that they never saw them, you know, they never saw her in person. One of them never saw her in person over, I think, a dozen visits. And I think you and I can both agree the reason we're on video is because so much comes with body language. And anybody who's listening right now, I'm making a funny face and I'm squeezing my fingers together. But, you know, the body language aspect of a person who's undergoing a mental health crisis is extraordinary. You can't tell if I'm tapping or wiggling or bouncing my knee right now. And that is something that shows anxiety, et cetera. And plus, there were three babies at home. Yeah. There were three children at home under the age of five. And yet, One of those professionals sat on the stand and said, yeah, I kept prescribing and prescribing and prescribing and I never saw her in person.
1: Yeah.
13: So that's great for the defense. Mm. Now, when the defense comes on this and presents their case, you can bet your bottom dollar they're going to bring in a gazillion and one different medical experts who say, I'm going to tell you a little bit about psychosis. And it's not always observable. You can pop in and pop out and pop in and pop out. And in those pop outs, you can be an amazing mom. Yeah.
1: Now, I've got to tell you, and if Danny Vaughn, my producer, is listening, and I hope she isn't because she's on vacation too, but she would be very upset with me if I didn't open the door to these. At this point, they're either theories or conspiracy theories, depending on how deep you go, about these theories around the husband. And he was wearing different shoes and the timeline didn't work. And what can you lay out as responsible a way as you think is interesting to you about the questions that people have around the husband?
13: Yeah, but I'm going to use three words before that. Yeah. It's hogwash, it's baloney, and it's malarkey. Okay. And I've got another one that I don't think is fit for the public broadcast airwaves. But, you know, look, the internet does the internet. And there's always somebody who's going to think that Brian Koberger is innocent. Yeah. You know, there's always somebody who's going to feel that garbage and then, you know, spew it. And look, there's just way too much here to show that Patrick had zero to do with this. He's geolocated away from the home when the killings happened. And also, why on earth would Lindsay Clancy sit in a wheelchair in a murder trial if somebody else did it?
1: Well, but they're saying, and also she asked him to go to the store, correct?
13: Yeah.
1: Yeah.
13: Not only that, but she orchestrated a longer trip, like go pick up the takeout for dinner, but don't go to the restaurant that we know that's closer. Go to the farther one and then pick up the CVS and then come back. And so, look, if anyone's listening, if you're down that rabbit hole, please come back to the light side. Yeah. This is not a conspiracy. Patrick did not do this. Please sit in the courtroom for just a hot minute and you will be disabused of that.
1: And they say that his 911 call was so gruesome.
13: Guttural.
1: It was so guttural, so sad that the judge refused to allow it to be recorded and disseminated. Have you heard of something like that before?
13: Sure. Yeah. Oh, my gosh. Listen, I'm old enough to have cut my teeth on the case in Canada before I went south of Paul Bernardo.
1: All right.
13: And all of those tapes were also shielded from view from the courtroom, understandably so. Those were horrific, but also shielded from all Canadians. Most of the coverage of that case was shielded from Canadians. So I will say this about that 911 call. It's my understanding that that was Patrick's request. He obviously so profoundly impacted by it, he did not want to be sharing that. I really wish he would change his mind. Yeah. And the reason I wish he would change his mind is because if anybody heard that call and still believed that there was some kind of conspiracy, these people are not fit to walk the sidewalk with us. If you heard that call, you would instantly understand, oh, he had nothing to do with this. And yet we still suppress, you know, evidence from public release. Mm. Again, if it's his request, okay, I get it. But Patrick, my God, you would do yourself such a service if you'd lift that.
1: Ashley Banfield, the host and creator of the Drop Dead Serious podcast. Thank you so much for getting the listeners of the show up to speed. I'll be following this very, very closely. We appreciate it. Thank you so much.
13: It's always good to talk to you, Ben. Thanks for having me.
1: Well, tomorrow is tariff day. Are we going to get a deal? Are we not going to get a deal? Well, we're going to check in with Kate Harrison, the vice chair at Summa Strategies, to get her insights on the lay of the land. What's tomorrow going to look like? We'll find out next.
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1: When I was a student, I needed to feel the pressure of a deadline. Someone called me a procrastinator, and they were probably right. But every now and then I could hit that sweet spot and give myself just enough runway to learn just enough to ace my exam. Sometimes, however, I would miss that. I wouldn't stick the landing and I wouldn't have enough time to get it done. And the entire thing would go up in flames. And that's, I guess, the question that we have right now. Has the government of Canada been doing everything it can in order to get us a deal? And it seems like there's multiple deals we need to be getting on various crises, most of which are not of our own making. And so to make sense of the tariffs that may come into effect tomorrow, tonight at midnight, USMCA, is that going to be renegotiated? We're joined by the one sane voice on the CBC. She's the reason I tune in. Please welcome to the show, Vice Chair of Summa Strategies, Kate Harrison. Kate, welcome to the show. Great to see you.
2: Really great to be here, Ben, and sorry to occupy your Monday nights.
1: No, this is I love it. I frankly have no idea how you end up being so diplomatic. I'm shouting at my screen most times, and yet you manage to keep your cool and get your point across, and I commend you for it. You are the type of person I strive to be, Kate. Let's jump into this. All right. Cause we've got this, there's a new story on Politico right now that says there is a document on the president's desk right now about whether or not to give us a reprieve on these insane 50% tariffs, that he was going to slap on us. What do you make of that?
2: This was always going to come down to what Donald Trump decided to do or not do. It would have been better, Ben, to be negotiating this on our own terms rather than, to your point, now working back from a deadline that has been set by the other negotiating partner at the table. What I think is particularly concerning, you know, we're right now 9 or so hours away from these tariffs coming into effect. But what I think is concerning is we are talking about the same issues, the same irritants that have been on the table for the United States from successive presidents. Yeah. And maybe more acutely, really, since what was on the table last fall. We're talking about auto and steel and aluminum and lumber. These are all of the same things that have been irritants for the U.S. for quite some time. Why is it now at the 11th hour that we're sitting down to negotiate the substance?
1: Yeah.
2: It really makes me wonder whether or not Canada was engaged in substantive discussion in the fall, or if I think they were just dragging their heels because it was to their domestic political benefit. So now we're playing on the U.S. terms, and I struggle to see as a Canadian how that sets us up for success in whatever we may or may not get in a few hours' time.
1: It's a funny time we're living in, Kate, because you struggle to see how that sets us up for success. But there is an army of people out there with significant platforms who can take any negative, any disadvantage, and spin it into a positive, that this is the best possible scenario we could find ourselves in. And thank goodness the people at the helm are the ones at the helm, because if it were anyone else, things would be worse. It's a fascinating thing to watch, but it has been effective, and it doesn't look like our prime minister has anything but wind in his sails. What do you make of this sort of reality we're living in 2026?
2: If Schrodinger's cat were a prime minister, it would be Prime Minister Mark Carney, because he manages to have everything be true all at the exact same time. Listen, I think a lot of this is fueled by emotion. Of course, we are in a moment of national pride. And let's be clear, we were attacked by the U.S. in terms of the application of these tariffs. This is not something that Canada went, a battle Canada went looking to fight. At the same time, the prime minister has personally insulted the president on multiple occasions, mocked him, not something you typically do with somebody who is widely viewed to be narcissistic and thin-skinned. We've also not been moving to advance on any of the actual issues at the table. So I get that Canadians are frustrated and emotional, but we're also showing up to these negotiations really with not much more. And I think we're losing sight, Ben, of the forest through the trees here. This is the largest economy. We have a fantastic access to this market. If Prime Minister Carney wants to make true all of these other deals that he's working on right now globally. We need a stable and consistent investment environment, including access to that market, to help actually grow our economy. And so when I see a lot of Canadians say things like, you know, go ahead and rip up USMCA, my God, we are really losing the plot here in terms of what is in the interest of our economy long term, as opposed to what makes us feel good right in the moment.
1: I saw something today where I think someone in the Globe and Mail wrote that if you tore up USMCA, it really would have a nominal effect on the Canadian economy. I couldn't believe my eyes that was being peddled out there. But let's get back to the sort of what's at stake. Because Mackenzie Gray posted that the auto industry insiders have told the Carney government that if they accept the current U.S. auto tariff proposal of 15%, auto plants will close after the current model production is finished. Those conversations took place this weekend. That the 15%, if you take what's being offered, that's it. Automotive industry, it's dead. Dead in the water. The stakes seriously could not be higher. And I don't know how we negotiate our way out of that corner.
2: Yeah, well, there's a couple of challenges here. The auto sector in Canada has been facing struggles for the better part of 20 plus years. And so this tariff threat, I think, really exposes a weakness and a vulnerability in the automotive sector. But keep in mind, the goal here is to ultimately arrive at a longer term, better deal. I like to think that if we were keeping our eyes on the prize, we might be willing to accept something on an interim basis around auto in the hope and goal of actually getting to a longer term arrangement, maybe something like a North American auto pact. Yeah. That might not be where we're at today, frankly, because of this deadline looming overhead and because, in my view, we've kind of squandered a lot of the goodwill and time to negotiate that. But we should not be looking at this as Canadians, in my view, as a fair and final deal.
1: Yeah.
2: So if we need to take a little bit of a hit on auto in the interest of actually getting back to a bigger relationship, I think that might be something that we need to consider so that we, again, don't lose sight and don't lose access to this massive economy just south of the border.
1: Well, it seems to me that the president sort of threw this stumbling block right in front of us as the Prime Minister looked like he was finally taking these USMCA negotiations seriously, and now we got to deal with this. And what? So it's clear that we're gonna have to concede more here than had this not been put in place. We're gonna have to give on this tariff threat to avoid it, just to get to the negotiating table for USMCA.
2: Yeah, it really makes you consider what could have been many, many months ago when negotiators kind of first sat down to try and hammer this out. There's no question that we are now behind the eight ball, and a lot of Canadians might blame Donald Trump for that. But, you know, candidly, Canada has a role to play, too, in terms of being at the table ready to engage in substance. And I think the substance has been lacking on the government side, either on these new deals that they're trying to stand up, all these MOUs, or in actually meaningfully negotiating a better deal with the U.S. And that's not what Canadians were promised in the last election. The Prime Minister was pretty clear about that. And this is falling short of the expectations he set in April of 25.
1: Every action has an equal and opposite reaction, except when it comes to Mark Carney, who can set expectations as high as I'm a wartime leader. I would not be here if this wasn't a crisis. I'm going to get a better deal than any deal that's ever been done. We're going to move at speeds never seen before. And when he doesn't achieve those, there is no equal and opposite reaction. Now, that being said, I want to put that aside. I want to end on this, Kate. I think you and I absolutely want him to hit it out of the park. We want him to get everything he wants. I want a Hail Mary pass for a touchdown to win the game. 100%. I will celebrate him with a ticker tape parade if he gets that. I just don't know if he feels like I did, like he's waited too long to go to the library and it's closed. Kate Harrison, thank you very much. Really glad to have gotten your perspective on this. Don't be a stranger. Come back anytime.
2: Would love to. Thanks so much.
1: Thanks so much. All right, we're going to take a break. And when we come back, Carmi Levy joins us because there is a plan in Ontario the rules have been set for data centers. We're going to talk about what those are. And is it a good plan moving forward?
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1: Welcome back to the Ben Mulrooney Show, and I'm in studio with Tony Chapman as we continue our conversation about all sorts of brands, and some of them are fumbles, and some of them are home runs, and Neutrogena proved itself to be quite nimble. So Tony, they hired Tate McRae of So You Think You Can Dance and Pop fame, and she's had a few odd missteps. She did a commercial for Team USA during the Olympics, and she's from Calgary. But anyway, she signs. She's, I guess, one of the faces of Neutrogena, and she was showing her post-concert routine or something, trying to take off her makeup, except her makeup didn't come off, and people were suggesting she was faking it or miming it. And then what happened?
2: Well, it's the creator community where you hire these people to endorse your brand, hoping for authenticity because they have their own followers. And so she used the whites, but when you look closely, she wasn't actually touching the skin with it. It's almost reminded me of the CEO of McDonald's. He took the nibble out of the Big Mac. So as opposed to using this
1: the product and
2: saying, this is fantastic, and look at my makeup removing, she didn't. So, I mean, first of all, Neutrogena should have approved that and said, look, you got to do that over again. But they reacted really well. They made fun of it, the fact that they hired somebody to do this and they hadn't really used the product properly. And because of that, I think they responded in the way a brand should, with a sense of humor and being a little disparaging and making fun of their brand versus trying to make this like the biggest issue that happened. So it gets the product back into discussion in this attention economy where it's so hard to get to anybody to pay attention to you. I think they did a pretty good job.
1: All right, let's move on to Alex Cooper, because she's got a media company that's now worth $500 million. And Alex Cooper, she's got Call Me Daddy?
2: Call Me Daddy, yeah.
1: That's her podcast. And it's super successful. But that success only gets you so far, because she had a drink product as well called Unwell.
2: Yeah. So she uses the concept of Unwell as one of the expressions in her show.
1: Okay.
2: And she went from 10,000 listeners to a couple of million almost overnight. Great name.
1: Yeah.
2: Great approach. A lot of stuff of what makes you unwell. What's wrong with this world? And so she created this water drink. The same time she's being valued at $500 million, she has a water drink out called Unwell, which is a hydration drink, and they're not going to make it anymore because it's not selling.
1: And this reminds me of the story about Prime, all right? That was KSI, and I can't remember what the other guy's name is, launched this thing. They were signing deals left, right, and center with European football clubs and the UFC. Oh, Logan Paul, right?
2: Yeah.
1: Between the two of these guys, huge social media giants, and they were able to move the needle and get people to try it and buy social media giants, and they were able to move the needle and get people to try it and buy it, but not keep buying.

0: generation, fun, don't take yourself so seriously. Creating a product from scratch is tough. But yeah. there's people like that have made billions. I mean, look at George Clooney with his Amigos.
1: Casamigos
0: tequila. So you can pull it off, but you got to have a great product.
1: Yeah.
0: So, and if not, you're going to actually hurt your brand as a social influencer because they're saying, you just did it for money.
1: Yeah.
0: You wouldn't drink it yourself. You wouldn't enjoy it.
1: Yeah, and Mr. Beast had Beast Burger.
0: Yeah.
1: And it was a ghost kitchen
0: sort
1: of thing. They were doing really well during the pandemic. But I guess there was a number of complaints in terms of the quality of the food, so he shut that down.
0: Yeah.
1: At least that's his narrative. I'm assuming there's somebody on the other side who would say something different. But he says he shut it down because he couldn't control the quality of the product.
0: And he's going after stuff that he can control now, which is very much stuff
1: chocolate.
0: On the cloud, platform economy. And he's very successful because he's got 500 million followers. So even if 1% go in, the cost of acquiring that customer is pennies compared to what you would pay. Listen, credit card. If he gets people to buy a credit card and it costs them nothing, and banks are paying you $350 as their acquisition cost, think of the competitive advantage he has. So he can put a lot of money into the product as opposed to just acquiring the customer for the product. So that's the key. Put the money into the product, something the customer wants.
1: So if you were advising Alex Cooper or her company onto how to diversify or what areas to diversify in, what should she be looking into?
0: I would find a company that really understands brands, understands the four P's of brands, and have her just be the spokesperson, be the lead singer of it. But she has to believe in it. She has to be someone that I expect that would use it and get excited about it. But don't get into the actual running of the company. I think when celebrities want to be the creative director, the fashion designer, that's where you get in trouble. Well, do what you do best. You're a lead singer. You get the audience is excited about you, but get the backup band behind you.
1: Well, explain Jaden Smith as the fashion guy at Louboutin. He does the men's fashion stuff. This kid gives all of us Nepo babies a bad name.
0: Yeah.
1: I don't think he's got two brain cells to rub together in, but I don't think he's ever been, I think he's been told every time, every day he wakes up that he's special and he believes it. This kid is lost and he's got enough money that he can, he'll be fine. But have you heard this guy talk?
0: Yeah. I mean, I totally agree with you. And the way the parents have set him up on a pedestal that he was like the second coming.
1: Yeah.
0: He isn't.
1: But what about a brand like Louboutin for throwing in with someone like this?
0: They're just trying to get that young generation that hadn't heard about him. Everybody knows what the red heel is to a woman. They thought they could bring someone like this. But believe me, he's a facade. They have designers behind. They'll bring him in a meeting, and he might say, change the color of the thread and make him feel like he's a creative director.
1: Yeah.
0: But he isn't. But again, if he is not the right lead singer, if you get tired of him, you're not interested in him, he's going to go away. Look at Ryan Reynolds. Look at the people that are really good at doing that versus the people that don't understand it.
1: I think he at one point took credit for inventing flip-flops and socks.
0: Yeah, I'm sure. And there's family dynamics, the whole family, the Scientology. There's a lot of reasons that might explain it besides just being dropped in your head.
1: But like I can silo. Like you can be as weird as you want to be. Tom Cruise, one of the greatest actors of all time. Will Smith, one of the great actors of all time. Like I don't need those people for anything else but that thing. They're purpose built for me. You're an actor, I want you to act. And if you act great, I don't care about the rest of your life. And that kid,
0: but even if you can act, stay within your lane. Don't suddenly come in and try to profess that you are, you know, the secrets to life.
1: Okay, well, speaking of staying in your lane, OpenAI is every company's got their own merch, right?
0: Yeah.
1: They love putting their logo on hoodies and zip ups and hats and back in the day, mouse pads and that sort of thing. But now they want to sell ChatGPT merch. Like, would you wear a $175 half zip or a $70 ChatGPT basketball or baseball hat?
0: No.
1: No. So they're not looking to make money off of this.
0: Well, I think the swag, the staff love the swag, and probably their friends said, I love that. Can you get me one of those? And that suddenly gets somebody saying, well, maybe we should start merchandising. They're certainly not doing it to justify their stock valuation. They'd have to sell about a billion baseball hats to do that. But, you know, I would rather see them do some merchandise that no one else has done.
1: Yeah.
0: I don't know what that is, but I want to see who's the coolest people doing the coolest stuff. That's what we should be putting our logo on, not like as a hoodie.
1: Well, and also, like, I'm wondering whether this has anything to do. OpenAI is promising that they've got some new device coming out, and I suspect it's going to be some version of a wearable.
0: Wearable tech, for sure.
1: Yeah, and I wonder whether they're trying to get us people to wear their OpenAI. I wonder if there's going to be something to do with that.
0: Now, that's interesting. If it's wearable tech, you got a baseball hat, and it's measuring whatever. I get that. Yeah. Maybe your intelligence level, your IQ. I get it. But if it's just swag, I don't. But Aura rings, I mean, they're going out of valuation of like $10 or $11 billion. And like, what's this going to stop? Like Fitbit, that was the only place.

0: place to measure, an Apple Watch comes along. When was the last time we talked about Fitbit? I think it's crazy what people are getting in terms of value.
1: I don't do wearables. Yeah. I don't need them. I've got my phone. It's close enough. It's as integrated into me as I need it to be. Yeah. I don't need anything else. I got my AirPods, but that's it. I've tried the Apple Watch, and I know it's a great, great product. I don't need that level of accessibility to my tech.
0: And it creates anxiety because you go, I didn't walk my 10,000 steps today.
1: Yeah. No,
0: Though, by the way, there's no scientific measure that 10,000 just happened to be a great number to give people.
1: Yeah. I try to get my 10,000 steps a day, and I'm glad when I do. What am I at now? I think I'm at like 12,000 already. I'm doing gangbusters today. 11,500.
0: But how many is that when you hop in the chair? They call it a step?
1: No, it's not even on me, man. Hey, thanks so much for joining me. And you take care. That was Tony Chapman, the host of Chatter That Matters and the founder of Chatter AI. Edmonton, thank you so much for joining us. We'll see you back here on Tuesday. And when we come back, we're joined by Goldie Gamari, human rights activist, former Ontario politician. Iran is. Has made a decision that is a flagrant violation of the rules of war. And that ain't a surprise. We're going to talk about that and more next.
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1: Good morning at 6 o'clock. I'm Scott Monick. Mostly cloudy skies. It appears the rain showers have now stopped. We're sitting at 19 degrees in downtown London.
0: This is a 980 CFPL developing story.
1: Prime Minister Mark Carney says Canada and the U.S. have made substantial progress after Washington temporarily delayed new tariffs for 3 days. U.S. President Donald Trump says the two countries have a tentative deal, though key details have not yet been finalized or released. Global's Mackenzie Gray has the latest.
2: There are basically no details on what's been agreed to outside of the president posting about how the Keystone XL pipeline would be revived, despite the fact that the president signed an executive order authorizing that pipeline's revival earlier this year, and there's both a Canadian and American company willing to build it. In terms of what Canada's given up, it's not immediately clear, but the official document posted by the White House said Canada has expressed a commitment to remove discriminations on three key sectors to the U.S., dairy, autos, and alcohol. Now, the delay in tariffs gives a window to finalize a deal, but we have seen this before with Donald Trump, that he announces a deal, only to later renege or ask for further concessions, meaning the Carney government still has some work to do, as his statement said, not only with Trump, but also with selling whatever deal has been agreed to with businesses, premiers, workers, and most importantly, Canadians. Mackenzie Gray, Global News, Ottawa.
1: Ontario has announced funding to projects for its Skills Development Fund, which is currently being investigated over ethics rules being breached. The provincial government says it will spend $10 million on 6 programs to give people training in the skilled trades, including a YMCA-led training for construction jobs, automotive service training, and a program giving young people skills in the electrical trades. Last year, the province's Auditor General found the way the government had been selecting successful applications and disbursing money from the $2.5 billion fund was not fair, transparent, or accountable. The government says it has made changes to how it selects projects through this 6th round of funding. The Ontario government, meantime, is working towards its goal of attaching all Ontarians to primary care by 2029. Health Minister Sylvia Jones has announced it will soon put out a call for proposals to create or expand 78 primary care teams. Jones says 437,000 people have been connected to primary care since the government's plan launched early last year. The next round aims to attach another 600,000 people, as the Ontario Medical Association has said 2.5 million people do not have a family doctor. Well, another school year begins in just a few weeks, but thousands of students in Grey Bruce may not be able to take the bus. Over the past several months, Blue Water District School Board, the Catholic School Board there, and Shared School Services have been working to negotiate a new contract with local school bus operators. If a deal isn't reached, nearly 16,000 students, though, could be left without transportation starting in September. Blue Water District School Board is now warning that families may need to find alternative transportation for their children. A new Royal LePage survey suggests most Canadian homeowners have been managing higher mortgage payments as the final wave of ultra-low rate renewals approaches. 38% of more than 1,100 respondents expect their payments to rise at renewal, down from 57% in early 2025. Among those expecting higher costs, 76% say the increase will strain household finances, and more than half plan to cut discretionary spending. Royal LePage says mortgage delinquencies remain low, and the widespread default crisis some feared has not materialized. And finally, new details are emerging about actress Hayden Panettiere's death, according to a police report obtained by ABC's News. Her on-again, off-again boyfriend, Brian Hickerson, and his brother were also inside the Greenville, South Carolina apartment where she died, ABC's Liz Nagy reports.
3: We're now learning through court records that 3 days prior to Pelletier's death, a California judge denied Brian Hickerson's request to reduce a felony domestic violence conviction and expunge the case from his record. Hickerson has pleaded no contest to the charge in 2021, according to court documents. In her memoir, released in May, Pelletier recalled, "One night, he busts up my face so badly, I don't leave the house for weeks."
1: Pelletier was 36 years old. Turning to sports, the Blue Jays got contributions up and down the lineup last night as they hammered the Tampa Bay Rays 10-5.
4: 1-2 pitch is hit high and deep. Left center field. Headed back toward the seats. Out of here! A record-setting blast for Kazuma Okamoto. His 25th home run. The most in a season by a Blue Jays rookie ever.
1: Josh Smith and Alejandro Kirk also homered for the Jays, while Ernie Clement had 3 hits and scored 3 runs. The Jays also played some stellar defense. They've now won 13 of their last 19 games and sit just a half game out of that third and final wild card spot in the AL. The series resumes tonight down in Tampa. Veteran Max Scherzer will get the start for the Jays. You can listen to the game live right here on 980 CFPL starting at 6:30. Elsewhere, the Pittsburgh Pirates beat the Detroit Tigers 4-1, while the New York Yankees topped the Baltimore Orioles 3-1. Kelsey Mitchell scored a game-high 29 points as the Indiana Fever held off the Toronto Tempo 101-95 for their fifth straight victory. Caitlin Clark added 24 points and 7 assists for Indiana, drawing strong support from fans at Scotiabank Arena. The Tempo have now lost 11 consecutive games. And Canadian soccer player Promise David is heading to the Premier League. Brighton have announced that it has signed the striker on a season-long loan from a club in Belgium. I'm Scott Monick. Coming up next, it's The Morning Show with Devin Peacock. 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
7: From the 980 CFPL Weather Center, here's John Wilson.
8: Scattered showers, a chance of a rumble of thunder this morning as the first of a couple of cold fronts exits and the second one comes through, the more powerful one. This afternoon it should start to clear though, and by this evening we should be pretty much sunny again. 24 degrees and the humidity coming down, 11 tonight clear, sunny tomorrow and Friday with decently low humidity, 26 and 27. Some showers return Saturday, though, 23. Today's high, 24.
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4: 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Yeah.

0: Good morning, London. Happy Wednesday to you all. Hope your early morning is going well. Today is Wednesday, August the 19th. It is the 231st day of 2026. There are 134 days left in the year. We are halfway through the week. Hope your early morning is going light nicely. We are going to get some rain today. Looking at the forecast at the moment, we don't have any rain coming in the next couple of hours, it looks like, but we will be getting some. There was some very early this morning. I took out the... Today's my garbage day, although it's not garbage. It's just the green bins and recycling. I took mine out about 3:30 this morning, and it was raining then. Not hard, just a little bit. It looked like it had rained some overnight. So we do have some rain on the way today. There is a risk of a thunderstorm. High of 24 today. Clear tonight, low of 11. And then tomorrow and Friday looking very nice. Sunny tomorrow, high of 25. Sunny on Friday, high of 27. Weekend could have some rain. Chance of showers on Saturday, cloudy, high of 23. Mix of sun and cloud on Sunday, high of 21. Mix of sun and cloud next Monday, high of 22. Right now we're sitting at 19 degrees. Lots to talk about on the program today, as we have been focusing all week long. We will talk trade with the United States. It is the story of the week. And the story this morning is we don't have new tariffs hitting Canadians. Doesn't mean there won't be new tariffs hitting Canadians, but it was announced late last night that the tariffs had been paused for 3 days with the President of the United States and then the Prime Minister of Canada putting out statements on social media saying that they needed a couple more days to finalize a pending deal, but it seems as though an agreement has been reached between Canada and the United States. What is in that deal, we do not know. It has not been revealed. However, the president, in his post on social media, did highlight the Keystone XL pipeline as a key point, which, if that's the case, great, because Canada wanted to do that anyway. So if this is something that has helped get it over the line, it was really less of a Canadian issue, more of an American issue, because the pipeline had been canceled by Joe Biden. But if this is something that has been a focus and can further along talks and can maybe counterbalance auto issues, forestry issues, dairy issues that the Americans were having, then all the better. So we don't have details on the deal. We'll keep you up to date on that as it develops over the course of today and the next couple of days. But we will break down what we know. We'll get into a couple different angles on the trade deal. We'll talk to Mahmood Nanji on the program today about talks with the Americans here. But beyond trade, there is lots to get into. The Western Fair Sports Center is turning 25. They put out a release yesterday outlining all their plans for next month. We'll get into that, and we'll even talk to, not today, but we'll talk to the Sports Center about their big birthday that's coming up. We're going to talk to Greg Harris from CBRE. Yesterday, they put out a ranking of the top tech hubs in North America. Canada scores pretty well, and London has been identified as an emerging market here for tech. So we'll talk to CBRE about that. There's also some really interesting research that has been done here in London about cancer treatments and more personalized cancer treatments. So we'll get into that. We've got trivia just after 8 o'clock. There's some AI news to tell you about with ChatGPT and Anthropic. We'll get into that. So not a moment to waste. We'll take a break on the other side. We'll look at the morning spotlight. This is The Morning Show with Devin Peacock on 980 CFPL.
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0: Cloudy with showers, risk of a thunderstorm, high of 24, clear tonight, low of 11. Let's see what's in the spotlight today. This is where we take a longer look at the stories making headlines today. We have three stories in the spotlight. We start with the news of a tentative deal between Canada and the United States on trade. U.S. President Donald Trump says he is pausing for 3 days. The new tariffs that were set to hit Canada just after midnight today, after announcing the two countries have reached a trade deal. President Trump made the announcement on social media. In a statement last night, Prime Minister Mark Carney said Canada and the United States had made substantial progress in trade negotiations, but cautioned important work still needs to be done. He said Washington had agreed to postpone the 50% tariffs until the end of Friday while talks continue. Trump pointed to the Keystone XL pipeline in his initial social media post. He then quickly followed that with a fictional image of him slamming an illustration of the pipeline into the ground. Former President Joe Biden signed an executive order to revoke the permit for the pipeline, which would have transferred oil from Alberta to Nebraska on his first day in office. Trump returned to the office to set on changing that decision earlier this year. He signed an executive order for permits to revive parts of the project. It's not clear how much of trade talks between Canada and American officials focused on the energy project. Carney spoke with Trump by phone on Tuesday, hours before the United States was set to bring in the tariffs. Ottawa's efforts were led by Canada-United States Trade Minister Dominic LeBlanc and Chief Negotiator Janice Charette, who were in Washington, D.C., trying to work out a deal with their American counterparts. By reaching a deal, Canada is set to avoid the 50% tariffs on roughly $28 billion worth of Canadian goods that were scheduled to take effect at midnight. The levies targeted a wide range of products, from hockey sticks and honey to wine and cement. Canadian officials were also looking to see relief on existing tariffs that target steel, aluminum, lumber, and autos. One of the biggest sticking points in the talks has been the auto sector. Sources familiar with negotiations say President Trump has continued to push for vehicle assembly work to move back to the United States, and discussions on the issue were going well into the day yesterday. According to the sources, the United States has proposed lowering auto tariffs from 25% to 15% while continuing to exempt American-made portion of vehicles produced in Canada, which accounts for roughly half of a vehicle's value. Canada, however, has been seeking an exemption that would apply to all North American content, not just U.S. components. Negotiations have also been complicated by Washington's efforts to ensure any agreement with Canada is consistent with a separate deal with Mexico. Mexico's economy minister was seen leaving the office of U.S. Trade Representative Jameson Greer last night, but declined to provide any details on the progress of those talks. Remained unclear as of late last night what had been agreed under the tentative agreement that Trump announced. Now, in this country, Canada's wildfire season is shaping up to be the fourth worst on record. Canada's wildfire season is already one of the worst on record, and federal officials say the country is still facing significant risks as the summer continues. According to the federal government, nearly 4,800 wildfires have burned more than 4 million hectares across the country so far this year. There are currently 582 active fires nationwide, including 31 that remain out of control. Based on current trends, 2026 is set to become the fourth worst wildfire season ever recorded in Canada. The most significant recent damage has occurred in BC's Okanagan region. The Bald Range wildfire forced more than 20,000 residents from their homes after rapidly spreading through the area. Officials now estimate roughly 150 structures were destroyed or damaged, including many in and around Summerland and nearby communities. While many evacuation orders have been lifted, emergency officials say residents should remain prepared in case conditions change. Forecasted rainfall may provide some relief in parts of British Columbia, but fire danger remains elevated in several regions, including northern BC, Yukon, the Northwest Territories, northern Quebec, and Nunavut. The federal government is also warning that above-average temperatures are expected across much of the country through August and September. Combined with ongoing drought conditions, that could keep wildfire activity high for weeks to come. More than 500 firefighters from Australia, Costa Rica, Mexico, and New Zealand have been assisting Canadian crews throughout the summer to battle the wildfires. And we'll end with something local. The Western Fair Sports Center is preparing to celebrate 25 years as one of London's premier sports facilities, with a packed schedule of events during this year's Western Fair. The arena complex opened back in 2001. It has grown into a major hub for hockey, figure skating, curling, and recreational programs. Over the years, it has focused and hosted local leagues, national competitions, and international events while serving thousands of athletes and families across the region. To mark the anniversary, organizers have planned 10 days of programming from September 11th to the 20th. Events begin with a ceremony recognizing the facility's opening and a commemorative hockey game featuring local police officers, firefighters, OPP members, and healthcare professionals. The London Nationals will host their home opener on September the 12th. And while a 25-hour skate-a-thon spread over 3 days will raise money for Children's Health Foundation, public skating sessions and speed skating demonstrations are also planned throughout the fair. One of the headline attractions will be traveling Hockey Hall of Fame exhibit. Visitors will be able to view historic artifacts, hockey trophies, interactive exhibits, and special displays designed for fans of all ages. The anniversary celebration concludes on September the 20th with an NHL alumni game against the London Law Enforcement All-Stars. That fundraiser will support Special Olympics Ontario. Organizers say the goal is to not only celebrate the building's history, but also the role it has played in bringing together athletes, volunteers, and families over the last 25 years. Checking out the price of gas, as expected, it will be more expensive to fill up at the pumps this morning. Most stations are charging $1.72.9 for a liter of regular this morning. That's 3 cents higher than yesterday. Diesel is selling for $2.27 a liter today. That's 7 cents higher than yesterday. There were some stations below $1.60 this morning, but that was pretty early. You could expect that to change. A good time to fill up is always late in the afternoon or after 6 p.m. At last check, the Costcos were sitting at $1.59.9 for regular. Checking out what happened on this day in history. In the year 1692, five women were hanged for witchcraft in Salem, Massachusetts. Then in 1693, the governor of Massachusetts ordered the release of all those held on witchcraft charges. In 1809, the first Canadian-built steamboat, the Accommodation, was launched on the St. Lawrence River at Montreal. In 1812, the USS Constitution, also known as Old Ironsides, defeated the British ship Gruyere in a battle east of Nova Scotia during the War of 1812. In 1880, French acrobat Blondin walked a tightrope across the Niagara Gorge with his manager on his back. In 1909, the first automobile races were run at the just-opened Indianapolis Motor Speedway. The winner of the event drove a car twice around the track at an average speed of 92.3 kilometers an hour. In 1914, Canada declared war on Germany and Austria-Hungary at the start of the First World War. In 1918, Morley Thomas, one of Canada's foremost climatologists, was born at or near St. Thomas. In 1921, Star Trek creator Gene Roddenberry was born. In 1942, 5,000 Canadian troops supported by the British carried out the raid on the French port of Dieppe for Canada. It was the costliest day of the Second World War. More than 3,300 troops were killed, wounded, or captured. Two Canadians and one British soldier won Victoria Crosses that day. In 1978, the first transatlantic balloon crossing was completed. A balloon carrying three Americans ended its 138-hour flight in the field west of Paris. In 1998, the McDonald's restaurant in Squamish, B.C. became the first outlet of the fast food giant to North America to be unionized as the CAW was certified. Then, just a year later, employees voted to oust the union. In 2004, Google began trading on the NASDAQ stock market, ending the day up $15.34 to $100.34. It offered 19 million shares and raised $1.6 billion. In 2015, Jared Fogel agreed to plead guilty to allegations he paid for sex with minors and received child pornography produced by the former head of his charitable foundation. The former Subway pitchman was sentenced to almost 16 years in prison. Also in 2015, hackers leaked millions of email addresses of clients of adultery website AshleyMadison.com after it refused to bow to their demands to close the site. Hundreds of accounts were connected to federal, provincial, and municipal workers across Canada, as well as the RCMP and military. And on this day in 2025, Air Canada and the union representing its flight attendants reached a tentative deal to end a strike. Happy birthday to Erica Womack, who turns 51 today. That's from your husband, Peter. Hope it's a good day for you. You share a birthday with former U.S. President Bill Clinton, who turns 80 today. Adam Arkin is 70. John Stamos is 63. Kira Sedgwick is 61. Melissa Fumero is 44. And Veronica Roth is 38. If you'd like to celebrate a birthday, anniversary, or a milestone, send me an email at devin@980cfpl.ca. That's the morning spotlight. We need to pause. When we return, we'll have more of The Morning Show with Devin Peacock on 980 CFPL. Everybody's working for the weekend.
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0: Cloudy with showers, risk of a thunderstorm today, high at 24, Humidex sitting at 29. Don't think the Humidex is going to be a big concern today, but we'll mention it nonetheless. Clear tonight, low of 11, 6:36 on a Wednesday morning. There is a, what I'll tentatively say this as positive news. We don't know the details, but based on the anxiety there seemed to be for a lot of people, and it's not, I say seemed to be because not everyone shared it equally, but there was certainly plenty of anxiety about these new tariffs from the United States, a deal could be a good thing. Now, again, it depends on the deal because a deal for the sake of a deal is not the greatest of deals. Neither government has released complete details of a proposed agreement. Reports have suggested that negotiations have been extensive and have covered a lot of the really important sectors that cover the Canadian economy. Donald Trump has given an extra 3 days, so the end of the day Friday, for these new tariffs, which, I mean, the other day we were saying, this is sort of along the lines of what I was talking about in terms of delays. I don't think this is, people might, this is not a Trump always chickens out situation. I don't think it's that, because there does seem to be the parameters for a deal here, but how often do we see something where there's a deadline and then the deadline is pushed back? So maybe the deadline's pushed back again on Friday. Who knows? One of the biggest sticking points has been the auto industry. So reports suggest the United States has been pushing for more vehicle assembly and manufacturing work to be relocated in the United States. At the same time, Canadian negotiators have been trying to protect the auto sector in this country, where parts and vehicles often cross the border between Canada and the United States multiple times before the end product reaches consumers. So according to reports, Washington proposed reducing auto tariffs from 25% to 15% while maintaining exemptions for American-made content bound in Canada-built vehicles. Canada had reportedly been seeking broader exemptions than that that would recognize the value of components produced anywhere in North America, which also would include Mexico, of course. This is made even more complex by the fact the United States is also negotiating with Mexico, and they want their deals with Canada and Mexico to be aligned. Aside from autos, negotiations have included discussions around steel and aluminum tariffs, softwood lumber, dairy market access, alcohol sales, government procurement rules, critical minerals, and energy exports. Reports indicate the United States has been seeking a variety of concessions from us, including changes to some trade practices and greater access for American products. Energy has also been a big topic. Reports indicate Canada discussions included Canada's future oil exports to the United States. Earlier this year, there were reports that Canada could increase energy shipments south of the border, although there were questions about how those commitments would be implemented, given the oil production decision is made by private companies. And then, in announcing this agreement last night, President mentioned the Keystone XL pipeline project. So where does that fit into everything? It was first proposed 15 years ago and has gone up and down. It was canceled in 2021 by former President Joe Biden. So if there's some version of that project that could move forward that could be part of this, then great, especially if it gets some leniency elsewhere in this deal. Mark Carney was a bit more cautious with what he was saying. In a statement last night, he said substantial progress had been made, but said important work still remains before an agreement can be completed. This could also include the return of American booze to store shelves. If that were to happen in this province, there would have to be progress on the auto sector. So now we have 3 days for deals to be finalized here between Canada and the United States. A bit of optimism, but also still uncertainty because we don't know the details, and the devil's always in the details. Now, as we work towards a tentative deal here, I think it's a good idea to look at some of the other deals that Trump has done with other countries and how those have fared. Britain was the first country to strike a major deal with Trump back in 2025 after tariff measures were introduced. That agreement provided some certainty for the Brits, but it still left tariffs in place. Britain accepted a baseline tariff while facing additional duties on some steel and auto exports. The deal also included broader commitments on economic security and cooperation with the United States. Japan was another early participant in negotiations. The deal between the U.S. and the U.K. still remains in place, although there have been moments where it has been threatened. Japan was able to secure a reduction in tariff rates that had initially threatened major parts of their export economy. However, that came with significant commitments. Japan agreed to improve access for American products and pledged hundreds of billions of dollars in investment tied to U.S. industries. For the Japanese, the priority was to avoid a prolonged trade conflict. For them, the United States is their biggest export market. But there were some questions afterwards whether the investment commitments represented a fair trade-off. Then there's the European Union. When you look at them, it's extremely complicated because you've got 20-some-odd countries, more than that, all together. The EU had initially hoped its size would provide some leverage in negotiations. Instead, there was intense pressure. The agreement reduced some trade tensions, but also required some major concessions. So the EU committed to substantial purchases of American energy products, and they also agreed to invest heavily in the United States. There was plenty of criticism across Europe because of it. South Korea was another country that had a long-standing free trade agreement with the United States. And just like Kuzma, some of their deal had been updated during the first term in office for Trump. But despite that, they were also hit with broad tariffs, just like us. Their eventual agreement lowered tariff rates, but also included commitments to purchase American products, invest in U.S. industries, and adopt additional American standards. Also significantly, South Korea learned that existing trade agreements offer little protection from renewed tariff threats. Even after the new deal was reached, the United States continued to raise concerns about implementation and periodically threatened further action. And just recently, we saw the United States and Trump decide make a major announcement in terms of troops in the region, war games, and the protection that they have been assisting with against North Korea. The other country that has been dealing with the United States in a major way is China. They have had the most intense confrontation with the United States, even more so than us. They have worked towards a deal, but do not yet currently have a deal. They have essentially a framework. But when you look at all the agreements, there is a clear trend. Countries have generally succeeded in reducing tariff rates from their highest levels. However, they have done so by accepting continued tariffs, making major investment commitments in the United States, increasing purchases of American goods, or granting greater access to U.S. companies. So while we don't know what's in the deal between Canada and the United States, when we look at some of these other deals, other countries, and in the case of the EU, these trading country blocks have done, it gives you a framework based on the earlier reports in terms of what the United States was asking for us, from us, for what could be in this deal. Again, the detail matters. We don't yet know the details, but that is the history of the trade deals in Trump 2.0 that we have seen, and provides a bit of a roadmap for what could be coming. We'll take a break when we return. More of The Morning Show with Devin Peacock on 980 CFPL.
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6: From the 980 CFPL Weather Center, here's John Wilson.
8: Scattered showers, could be a rumble of thunder in there someplace, although this isn't really the time of day for it. As a couple of cold fronts come through, it'll knock the temperature down a little bit to 24, keep the humidity fairly high, and we get some clearing this afternoon, which will start the humidity down by tonight, 11 degrees the low. Tomorrow and Friday, with low humidity, both days sunny, and 26 Thursday, 27 Friday, really nice. Saturday, those showers, chance of a thunderstorm, 23. Today's high, 24.
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33: Why did I donate my old car to Teen Challenge? Well, after many miles to many meetings, surviving my singing and my complaints, it was time for goodbye. Teen Challenge picked it up and gave me a tax receipt. It amazes me to think my old car is going to help people recover from addiction. I believe in second chance. Teen Challenge picked it up and gave me a tax receipt. It amazes me to think my old car is going to help people recover from addiction. I believe in second chances and help.

0: is unclear. Again, we do have some in Canada, but they're far more prolific in the United States. I would never want to live in an HOA. I don't think it would drive me insane. And case in point, this one story out of the United States. So a woman has decided to start spray painting her dead bush. She's painted it green because she's been getting penalties from the HOA. She was charged $45 in penalties. She talked about this. I'll play a little clip of her. It's literally her recording herself talking about it and painting the bush. She's got a lot of praise for this, but also people have been questioning, well, why are you painting, why are you putting this on social media where your HOA could see you? Are you not going to get fined even more? But this is woman who started to paint her bushes.
1: They keep charging me $45 for this bush. We're going to fix it today. Not dead no more, Becky. They're gonna be like, how did it get green? I don't know, but it's green today.
0: And she, at the end of the, there's a longer video, she said it looks pretty good. I mean, from the video you can see it does look better. But part of the issue was people were worried that it would impact the property values of the HOA. Man, first off, I don't know why you may not just replace the bush. Could you do that? There might be other issues with that. I mean,
2: I think there has to be an issue with Becky.
0: There has to be an issue with Becky. Like, first, like, I'm not a green thumb. Like, I'm not a person who you could say just replace the bush. And I guess I'm the kind of person who could take out the dead bush, put in a new bush, and the new bush would still die. So, I mean, that could be the issue for this woman here. She might be bad at this like me. But I just could not live in a HOA like this where I would have to move. And again, that's why I'm glad we don't have as many in Canada as they do in the United States. But there's more to this whole Becky situation than just the bush. There's got to be. Don't you think? I mean, there's got to be.
2: Yeah, it has to be. I feel like most of the times when people go a little over the edge, like it happened here, I think it has to be like way more things than just a bush.
0: Yes.
2: You know, like there has to be something between Becky and that person that just went over the top. And she's like, okay, you know what? I don't care getting in trouble because I'm posting this in social media. It's more like, I'll show you I'm better or something.
0: Here's a weird one. There was a poll I was looking at that said 23% of people would like to be traded at work. So like you know, in sports where you can trade someone for another person?
2: That would be cool, actually. Well, I mean, I don't want to be traded, but that would be like, what a fun idea, you know? Like, so, if a sports does it, why a workplace couldn't do it?
0: Well, I mean, so what we're talking about, we're not talking about being traded to another division within your company. We're talking about being traded to another company altogether. So your boss trades you to another employer who wanted your skills. In a poll, 23% of people said they would have a positive reaction to being traded. 6% would love it if that happened. 17% say they would have a somewhat negative feeling. 29% would be very upset. 31% said they weren't sure, which is fair because this is a completely, you know, fantastical option here because it's never going to happen. The poll also asked if trading could be a good thing to add to normal people's jobs, and just 3% said it would be good for workers, 28% would be good for employers, 15% said it would be good for both, 30% said it would be good for, wouldn't be good for either, and 25% had no idea.
2: Call me crazy, but I think it's not a crazy idea. You know, like when you think about it, like as I said, we

0: sports are sports, but sports are a job, you know? And, like, we've seen it that some players, even though they could be the best players, but they don't fit the teamwork that they are on. So, like, if, for example, there's a lot of people in companies that they go against what would the company do or the team does. So, but they're great people. They're good at what yeah. they do. They just don't fit that place. So if we can create something that is like, you know what, between companies, like this guy, we've seen he's great and you guys don't match too much with him. Can we have him here and we'll send you the one that you want? I think it will be like interesting just to see it. Maybe I'm just like about the changes. Like
1: it could go a couple of different ways. I mean, you could be, you know, the veteran employee who gets traded for like future prospects or some people just out of university. You get, you know, traded for the, some younger people. You could also be, and then on the as the young one, okay, I was traded for this, you know, this veteran in the industry or what have you. You could also be the person who's traded, you know, for a player to be or a worker to be named later. So basically, they just wanted to dump you, and someone else took you on. And so it depends on what you're being traded for. But then, I mean, in this pretend situation, you get to work into your contract if you have, you know, here's a. I have a no trade clause, or you can't trade me to these cities, or you can't trade me to these sectors.
0: But that would be so fun. Think about this, Devon. Like, tomorrow you're like, well, Devon is being traded to the whatever, whatever, and he's being traded for $1 million. Wouldn't it be that cool? That would be, 'cause I feel like all the people that follow sports, like for me, that I follow soccer, just that word traded. It just, boof, I want it.
1: Well, then it goes, you know, the other way. That's it. I mean, we're talking North America. I mean, if you want to do like the, you know, the football slash soccer side of things, it's where they just flat out buy you, and then you have to work out your deal.
0: That would be so cool, man. Juan is back to Colombia. Someone traded him. That would be so cool.
1: But then if you didn't want to go back, then what do you do?
0: True, true. But I feel like, but that's what so, I mean, sport people do, right? Like they will be like, don't trade me. I will work here for less or something. Like, you start negotiating. I just feel like it's a great idea.
1: What you have to do
0: I know it's not going to happen.
1: Obviously not. What you have to do in that sort of pretend world, though, is put it into your contract that you do, if you do get traded, wherever you live, no HOAs.
0: Yes. No
1: Beckys. We'll take a break. When we return, more of The Morning Show with Devon Peacock on 980 CFPL.
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9: Good morning. It's 7 o'clock. I'm Scott Monick. Mostly cloudy skies and 19 degrees in downtown London.
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9: Canada has temporarily avoided 50% tariffs on billions of dollars worth of goods after U.S. President Donald Trump announced late last night he was delaying the tariffs for 3 days. Prime Minister Mark Carney said Canada and the U.S. have made substantial progress on talks. Catherine Morrison reports.
10: The new tariffs were set to hit Canada just after midnight. The president pointed to the Keystone XL pipeline in his initial social media post, and the United States Trade Representative said the deal will include comprehensive market access for all American goods, as well as economic security commitments. Prime Minister Mark Carney said in a statement Tuesday night that Canada has engaged in intensive discussions with the United States over several weeks to address outstanding trade issues. He said that while substantial progress has been made, there is still important work to be done. The U.S. was set to impose 50% levies on roughly $28 billion worth of Canadian goods, targeting a range of products from hockey sticks and honey to wine and cement. Catherine Morrison, The Canadian Press, Ottawa.
9: Ontario is spending $10 million on 6 skilled trades training programs through its Skilled Development Fund. The latest projects include construction, automotive service, and electrical training aimed at helping people enter in-demand careers. The fund has faced scrutiny after Ontario's Auditor General found its previous selection process was not fair, transparent, or accountable. The government says it has tightened its rules for the latest funding round, including new disclosure requirements involving lobbyists and people connected to applications. Ontario, meantime, will soon be putting out a call for proposals to create or expand 78 primary care teams as it works toward a goal of attaching all Ontarians to primary care by 2029. Health Minister Sylvia Jones announced yesterday that 437,000 people have been connected to primary care since the government's plan was launched early last year. The next round aims to attach another 600,000 people. Jones's commitment to ensuring everyone in Ontario has access to primary care consists of attaching 2 million people, but the Ontario Medical Association has said 2.5 million people do not have a family doctor. Jones says the government is on track to reach its target. 16,000 students in Grey Bruce may not be able to take the bus when the new school year begins in just a few weeks. Over the past several months, Blue Water District School Board, the local Catholic school board, and Shared School Services have been negotiating a new contract with local school bus operators. A deal has not yet been reached, and now Blue Water District School Board is warning that families may need to find alternative transportation for their children at the start of the school year. And finally, Frank Beard, the drummer for ZZ Top, has passed away. He died yesterday at his ranch in Richmond, Texas, with his family by his side. ZZ Top sold over 50 million records and had 6 number one singles on Billboard's mainstream rock airplay chart. Beard is survived by his wife and 3 children. Turning to sports, the Blue Jays offense woke up last night in Tampa Bay as the Jays defeated the Rays by a score of 10-5. Alejandro Kirk was just a triple shy of hitting for the cycle last night. He had a home run in the first inning. The Jays also got homers from Kazuma Okamoto and Josh Smith. For Okamoto, it was his 25th home run of the season, which is a new record for Blue Jays rookies. The series will resume tonight down in Tampa Bay. Max Scherzer will get the start for the Jays. You can listen to the ballgame live right here on 980 CFPL. Elsewhere around the majors, the Detroit Tigers lost last night to the Pittsburgh Pirates by a score of 4-1, while the New York Yankees defeated the Baltimore Orioles 3-1. And a WNBA superstar visited Toronto for the very first time. Caitlin Clark scored 24 points and added 7 assists as the Indiana Fever beat the Toronto Tempo in front of a sold-out crowd at Scotiabank Arena last night. The Tempo also revealed their new mascots at halftime, Dez, a snapping turtle from Muskoka, and Dot, an Arctic hare. I'm Scott Monick. Up next, more of The Morning Show with Devin Peacock. 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
24: From the 980 CFPL Weather Center, here's John Wilson.
1: Scattered showers, a chance of a rumble of thunder this morning as the first of a couple of cold fronts exits and the second one comes through, the more powerful one. This afternoon it should start to clear though, and by this evening we should be pretty much sunny again. 24 degrees and the humidity coming down, 11 tonight clear, sunny tomorrow and Friday with decently low humidity, 26 and 27. Some showers return Saturday, though, 23. Today's high, 24.
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1: Nineteen degrees as we kick off the second hour of the program, 7:10 on a Wednesday morning, and we've got a cloudy day with showers, risk of a thunderstorm, although right now it is bright and sunny and looks pretty nice. But we do have some rain in the forecast for today. it is going to clear up at some point. And, geez, right now I am not seeing too much rain. Maybe we lucked out and it was all very early this morning, but we do have some rain in the forecast here. We'll follow closely. There's been, there's some AI news we need to talk about. OpenAI is launching ChatGPT for kids. They have promised a more age-appropriate chatbot. Teenagers these days are the first to grow up with AI. They're already using it for schoolwork. It's used often in work. And there are questions about how do you know what is AI, how do you know what isn't, and we'll get to that in just a moment. But OpenAI says ChatGPT for teens, which launched this week, is tailored for kids 13 to 17. It has stronger protections, including content restrictions around things like suicide, self-harm, and romantic or sexual chats. It also provides homework and study support designed to help students learn rather than spit out answers and school essays. Are they, I mean, does this come with a big wink? Because how do you stop it from that?
0: And we've seen it, like the internet. Who are the biggest hackers in the world?
1: It's kids.
0: And it's like that. You see, like, someone broke into the United States security system. Who was it? A 16-year-old kid. Well, so now that they have access to AI, you think they're going to be like, oh, I'm going to use the child one. Like, no.
1: They're going to find a way. There's going to be a prompt.
0: They're going to ask ChatGPT how to break into the normal ChatGPT. they will get it.
1: There's going to be a prompt. So one of the – I clicked on one, and then, of course, my algorithm gets, you know, a bunch of these. But – There are prompts out there you can put where you can optimize AI and ChatGPT, which can be good things, right? It can be good, but can also get around certain protections they have, and that's what we've seen with tech in just general. So the idea that they would have protections in place so that it doesn't do the work for the kids, okay. But that's OpenAI. The other news that has been out there is with Anthropic and Claude. They announced they are going to have a watermark on their work. So they're going to start digitally watermarking text generated or processed by artificial intelligence models. The move is part of their commitment to the European Union's AI Act, which includes transparency rules that kicked in earlier this month to ensure users know whether they are interacting with AI or human creations. How it's going to work is Claude models launched on or after August the 2nd, which is obviously past. That was the date that the new EU rules took effect. Could contain machine-readable marks for text and files generated or processed by Claude. A watermark would be woven into the text itself through back-end coding. AI-generated files, such as JPEG images, will now contain some provenance metadata that shows it was created or processed by Claude, as well as whether the file had been tampered with. They say they're working with detection mechanisms to help users and third parties detect Claude's watermarks and provenance metadata and promise to share those details. The company is also working to add watermarking features to older models as well. For example, text originally written by a human but entered into Claude for proofreading, translation, or summarizing would carry a watermark after it's processed. The watermark would also persist after a human modifies the processed text or combines it with other materials. Again, I feel like that's something you can probably get around, and to a certain degree, isn't part of what Anthropic and Claude and OpenAI and ChatGPT, isn't part of all of this, even though they don't explicitly say it, and I'm not saying you should do it, but this is, it does the work for you. And so you, like the politician from New Brunswick, who, I mean, outed himself by just reading the prompts, can have a speech written for him by AI. I'm not saying we should be doing this or that's a good thing, but isn't that part of the silent part that they want us to be using their products for?
0: That's the reason people use their products for it. And I feel that what's going to happen with all those subscriptions of people that pay because they could use that service as a real assistant, that they don't have to, like, change things around. Just a little bit, check that everything is correct. But that's the idea. They're called assistant. So they're meant to do that job without people being, like, you know, I don't want to send an email to them and being like, oh, ChatGPT wrote this. Like, so it's like, oh, what is Juan doing? Like, you know what I mean? So I don't know. I just feel that they're shooting themselves in the leg. That's it.
1: They
0: like
1: might
0: all
1: be.
0: Those companies.
1: But. They might be. It's interesting. I mean, AI is even more prevalent than ever. And some interesting steps forward here on the ChatGPT for teens and the watermark for Claude. How successful will those be, and what do they look like 6 months from now? We'll take a break. When we return, more of The Morning Show with Devin Peacock on 980 CFPL.
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1: U.S. President Donald Trump says he is hitting pause for 3 days on new tariffs that were set to hit Canada just after midnight, the president wrote on social media. A deal had been reached but is subject to finalization of documents. Trump on social media pointed to the Keystone XL pipeline, suggesting the project could be revived as part of the discussions. Prime Minister Mark Carney said substantial progress regarding trade had been made, but there remains important work to do. Canadian and American officials have been engaged in intensified trade talks in the last few weeks to hammer out an agreement. Canadian officials were also looking to see some relief on existing tariffs that target steel, aluminum, lumber, and autos. U.S. had threatened 50% tariffs on about $28 billion worth of Canadian goods, including wine, cement, and hockey sticks. Mahmood Nanji is a Power Corporation of Canada fellow, former director of the Lawrence National Centre, and a former associate deputy minister of the Ontario Ministry of Finance, and joins us now. Appreciate the time today.
9: Devin, nice to be back.
1: So we don't have details on what's in the deal, but do you have an initial reaction to this development?
9: So, Devin, obviously, Canadians are breathing a huge sigh of relief given the what was being proposed by President Trump. So this is certainly better than the alternative, but we're not exactly out of the woods yet. There's lots of unknowns. This will also lead to still the continued uncertainty that a lot of businesses face today. What's interesting is at the beginning of your segment, when you talked about the different messaging, so Donald Trump is talking about a deal that needs to be now documented, whereas Prime Minister Carney is talking about substantial progress that has been made and important work that needs to be done. He makes no reference to a deal, which to me suggests that there are still a lot of big issues to be resolved, but at least they're on the right path. And they've got themselves, the next 3 days, which obviously more time helps with dealing with these complicated issues. And one last thing I'll just mention, Devin, on this is that, how President Trump has been saying that he doesn't need anything from Canada. And yet what he mentions in his message is the Keystone XL pipeline, which means that the Americans do need Canadian oil and potash and a whole bunch of other things as well.
1: Well, the Keystone XL pipeline is a really interesting aspect of this to me, because we are certainly in a moment in this country where we want more pipelines. There's broad public support for that. The federal government is really focused on that. And so if this could be a bargaining chip that the Americans are interested in, it seems almost like the perfect situation. Now, there's more to the deal, obviously, than that, but it seems like an easy concession, if you want to use that word, to make towards a possible deal here, given the sentiment towards pipelines in the country at the moment.
9: Yes, there certainly is alignment on that. One of the characteristics in some of the deals that President Trump has negotiated with other countries is bringing investment into the United States. And so you can see why this resonates with him, which is a major infrastructure project of this would bring huge investments. And remember, this is very consistent with what Prime Minister Carney has been saying, which is he wants Canada to become an energy superpower. He has also talked about in negotiating with the United States that he's prepared to make investments in the United States that are mutually beneficial. So, yeah, I think there's a lot of alignment here. It is something that's probably easier to negotiate. So I think that this is an encouraging sign. On the flip side, obviously, the thing that's really gotten under his skin is the alcohol ban, which I actually think is an easy give as well, too, because if the Americans were to reduce the sectoral tariffs, the other tariffs as well too, that I'm sure the provincial premiers will take, will put the alcohol back on the shelves.
1: Yeah, it's been really interesting, the booze ban on a couple fronts. One in terms of the impact it's had, but also the insight in terms of hopefully we don't have to retaliate. Hopefully we can get to a juncture where we don't have trade tensions as tense as they are right now. But it does provide some insight in terms of pressure points that could be beneficial if we need to use them now or in the future.
9: Absolutely. And so one of the more encouraging things is that in the last several weeks, months, American leaders are speaking up. So yesterday, the governor of Kentucky, Andy Beshear, was on there. And so, of course, Kentucky is hit hard because of the ban on bourbon. And, you know, he was saying, look, Canada is a reliable partner. We need to continue to do this. We've got members of Congress and Senate who has been saying to President Trump, Canada is an ally. Canada is a trusted trading partner. And finally, a number of the unions who earlier on in Trump's mandate who were saying these tariffs are good because Canadians, we don't need Canadian steel and lumber and all those. Well, in the last couple of weeks, we've had the United Steelworkers and the International Machinists writing to President Trump saying, look, Canada is not China, that in fact, we actually need Canadian trade, and they are a trusted partner. So the fact that American leaders are speaking up, this bodes well for the need to get this deal done.
1: As we look ahead to a deal getting done, and who knows if there's another extension or what comes after all of this, but for you, what would be the elements of a good deal or a bad deal?
9: So look, this deal is not without risks. Let's remind ourselves, we actually have a deal at the moment. It's called CUSMA. And the fact is, one of the parties is not respecting the terms of that deal. But in terms of what's a good deal, I would say one of the things we really need, given our recent experiences, we needed a guarantee from the United States, which is, if you're going to sign this deal, you're going to live by this deal. We don't want, in a week's time or a month's time from now, President Trump waking up one morning and saying, I'm putting 15% tariffs across the board, regardless of whether countries have an agreement or not. So we need to secure a really good guarantee there. The other elements of a good deal, I think, are we have to accept the reality there's going to be some tariffs. So can we get the lowest possible tariffs there? We need to get the sectoral tariffs reduced. The 50% tariffs are just unacceptable. I think that's a huge thing. So I think those are, the auto tariffs have to go down. Those are some of the elements of a good deal. And to make sure that we return back to the kind of trading relationship that existed between Canada and the U.S. prior to January 2025. And the other thing is, we can't have this kind of piecemeal approach that President Trump and his trade representative wanted, which was sort of this, hey, let's do some things today, and then we'll leave other things for 6 months or 12 months from now. That is just a way of extracting more concessions. And I think Prime Minister Carney knows this, his negotiating team knows this, and we need to avoid that kind of piecemeal approach. So hopefully this will be a comprehensive agreement. It won't be everything we wanted. This is not about winning in the deal. This is about getting a good, fair, reasonable deal with our American partners.
1: As you mentioned, this is all happening because the agreement we have on CUSMA has been broken, a deal that was also brokered by Trump in his first administration. History has shown us that these deals don't always get aren't always recognized, months, years, whatever the case might be later. If this is finalized, should we be preparing, or how should we prepare for it to be broken again?
9: Well, I think that, remember that when this all started to happen, one of the things that Prime Minister Carney and his government maintained was we needed to reduce our dependency on the United States as a trading partner. As important as that economy is, and it's very important because it's the largest trading partner for Canada, it's the largest global economy, and we have a lot of history there. But we need to diversify our trade. We need to get our small and medium-sized enterprises to be trading with other parts of the world where the growth is. So that's one way, definitely, to prepare for these kinds of things. I think the other thing is we also need national unity. We need premiers of territories and provinces to work together and speak with one voice. I think that strengthens Canada's position. Canada has a lot of leverage. Remember that 34 American states, for them, Canada is their number one export market. So there is leverage there. We have steel, aluminum. We provide 50% of the aluminum to the United States. So aluminum is important to them. Tourism has become very, very important to them. So there are things that we can actually do to protect ourselves from diversifying, to being more active in the States, to making sure that we are also firm in how we negotiate, because we cannot show weakness with this president, as we know that when he sees weakness is when he takes advantage of other countries.
1: Mahmoud, as always, I appreciate the time and the perspective. Thank you very much.
9: Thank you once again.
1: That's Mahmoud Nanji, Power Corporation of Canada Fellow, former director of the Lawrence National Centre, and a former associate deputy minister at the Ontario Ministry of Finance. We need to pause. When we return, we'll have more of The Morning Show with Devin Peacock on 980 CFPL.
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1: A new study from the London Health Sciences Center Research Institute suggests advanced genetic testing could open the door to more personalized cancer treatment for thousands of patients. Researchers examined more than 550 cancer patients. They found nearly one in three became eligible for treatment options that would not normally be considered for their specific type of cancer. The testing looks at hundreds of cancer-related genes all at once. It helps doctors identify genetic changes that standard testing may miss. Researchers say the findings could help connect patients to clinical trials, off-label therapies, and other treatment options that may be more effective for their individual cancer. The study was conducted through the Verspieten Clinical Genome Center and supported by a donation to the London Health Sciences Foundation by the late Archie and Irene Verspieten. To talk about this, we're joined by one of the researchers of the study, Dr. Bakeem Sadikovich. Thanks for your time today.
18: Thank you very much for having me.
1: This study is quite interesting. I mean, when we're looking at cancer and how we can treat patients, there's obvious reasons why you might want to look into this. But what made you want to look into this and research this?
18: Yeah, one of the key reasons why is because cancer today, we understand, is very unique to each patient. And being able to understand those uniquenesses usually deals with what genes are affected. So by understanding which genes are affected, we can presumably provide better access for care and treatments to patients that are affected by cancer. So the key reason for initiating this study was to simply ask a fairly broad question around whether looking more broadly at genetics of patient cancer can actually change what we do for that patient. It's not just asking a question of whether or not the cancer has different gene mutated, but also asking, when we find these changes, can patients have better access to treatments?
1: What did you find with your research here?
18: Well, the key answer is very quickly summarized. The answer to the question of can we provide better treatments to patients when we know more about genetics of the cancer, the short answer is yes. The study looked at patients we tested through this program, through the Verspieten Clinical Genome Center called POWER, Precision Oncology at Western. And we looked at patients between 2021 and 2024. They were consented to broader genomic testing that is currently normal standard of care. So looking at hundreds of genes as opposed to, you know, a few targeted genes for each cancer. And we asked the question prior to this diagnostic workup, we asked the question to the physicians about what the treatment options are for that patient. And then we followed up when we provided the results, what the treatment options were. And ultimately, it turned out that about one in four patients, we found genetic changes that actually provided access to different and or better therapies.
1: How significant is that result?
18: Well, the result is very significant, partially, particularly because we haven't had a study like this in Canada yet. This is a prospective study. It means it happens in real time. Patients are seen in clinic and consented. What we really wanted to do is to capture the impact of this type of testing to the health system. It's not just a question of whether or not we can find these findings, but can we provide better care to patients? And by having access to this information, many of the patients, we estimate about one in four patients had direct a change in the access to different types of therapies. What that really means is there are certain therapies that are not part of standard of care at the moment, things like clinical trials for new drugs, or compassionate access for the drugs that are not yet approved through the regulatory or even repurposing drugs that work for one cancer, but it may work for another cancer if there's that genetic mutation. So we found that for many of these patients, we were able to provide them access to the alternate key therapies. And these are patients that are fairly critical populations. These are patients that have head cancer that's advanced. Oftentimes, this is in a scenario of metastatic cancer where many of these patients are running out of options through conventional therapy.
1: Were all kinds of cancers included in this study, or are there some certain cancer types that may benefit than others from something like this?
18: Yeah, the primary inclusion criteria was looking at the patients that stable enough to be able to get access to these alternate therapies, and then also patients that had more advanced cancers. But we didn't specify a particular cancer. Physicians looked at patients that may benefit. When we assessed the data retrospectively, primarily patients with various colorectal and gastrointestinal cancers, lung, prostate, ovarian, and some other cancer subtypes, so all the kind of the big, the more common types, as well as some others. Now, the key here is not that the criteria was not specified for a specific cancer type. Rather, physicians were specifically looking at availability of clinical trials and drugs outside of standard care for the full breadth of the solid tumors that are seen in the clinic.
1: What could this mean for patient care? I mean, obviously, the more specific you can be with treatment, the better chance you have of beating it. But what could this mean for patients? What could this mean for doctors treating patients?
18: Yeah, one of the other key things that we have to consider when we look at implementation of new diagnostic approaches or precision medicine in cancer therapy is standard of care. And currently what we're trying to do is develop evidence that would enable broader access to these advanced technologies as part of a standard of care. So currently in Ontario, for example, we already do some precision genomic testing for specific cancer subtypes. But the challenge is that currently we're only focusing on a small number of genes with very strong and very established impact in those specific cancers. So with this study, we expanded and looked at hundreds of genes across the breadth of the different cancer types, and using a novel method that allows us to screen for these genes simultaneously. And what we were hoping to do was, in a prospective setting, demonstrate the impact not just on, you know, identifying mutations in these tumors, but on potential access to care. These types of studies are usually considered as very strong evidence by our regulatory, so the Ministry of Health, Cancer Care Ontario, and so on, when deciding about the broader implementation of these approaches as part of a standard of care. So what we're hoping to do with this study and studies like this in the past is to provide real-life Canadian evidence of positive impact of introducing advanced genomic medicine into cancer care pathways.
1: When we have a situation where a cancer is constantly, I mean, it makes sense that it would be evolving and mutating in other ways. Do we, like, if you were to have the same kind of cancer from 20 years ago today, would it be the same? Would it be different? I mean, it seems like it's always going to be evolving. So something like this could be really beneficial in terms of future care.
18: Yeah, absolutely. I mean, you know, if you look at it from the perspective of an individual patient, but also across different patients, because for a cancer type, any cancer type in an individual patient, you are correct. The DNA in cancer mutates. That DNA usually drives the key or the primary drivers of cancer cell growth, which is these genes we call oncogenes. And over time, new oncogenes can develop spontaneously in these cancers. So being able to understand in an individual patient as the cancer progresses, whether or not those particular changes happened, in particular when those changes have new targeted therapies against those changes, it provides us additional options for treating cancer. As you may imagine, patients with cancer go through different stages of treatment. Certain times, certain treatments fail, and the cancer may progress. By being able to identify those changes that drive that progression, we can certainly provide additional options for treatments as this happens. That's at the patient level, but of course, at a broader level, two patients with the same cancer may not benefit from the exact same treatment. So historically, you know, having two patients with a particular type of cancer, let's say it's colorectal, just because the cancer looks the same under a microscope in the two different patients, it doesn't mean that both of these patients are going to benefit from the exact same therapy. And it has to do primarily with which genes in those cancers in specific patients are affected.
1: What could this lead to?
18: Well, I think, as we know, with cancer in particular, it will ultimately, the goal here is to provide better options for better therapies so people with cancer can live better, have better outcomes of therapies, live longer, and ultimately have lesser side effects.
1: It's really quite interesting to see this. I certainly appreciate the time today. Thank you very much.
18: Thank you very much. I appreciate the call.
1: That's Dr. Bakeem Sidigovich, one of the researchers behind a new study from the London Health Sciences Center Research Institute that could bring more personalized cancer care closer to reality. We need to pause. When we return, we'll have more of The Morning Show with Devin Peacock on 980 CFPL.
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19: Scattered showers, could be a rumble of thunder in there someplace, although this isn't really the time of day for it. As a couple of cold fronts come through, it'll knock the temperature down a little bit to 24, keep the humidity fairly high, and we get some clearing this afternoon, which will start the humidity down by tonight, 11 degrees the low. Tomorrow and Friday with low humidity, both days sunny, and 26 Thursday, 27 Friday, really nice. Saturday, those showers, chance of a thunderstorm, 23. Today's high, 24.
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Canada is making a strong showing in a new ranking of North America's top technology hubs, according to CBRE's annual Scoring Tech Talent Report. Six Canadian cities are now among the continent's top 15 tech markets. Toronto remains Canada's highest-ranked city at number 3 overall. The report also identifies London as one of North America's fastest-rising emerging tech centers, researchers. The report also identifies London as one of North America's fastest-rising emerging tech centers, researchers point to.

0: are driving that. It's the quality of university graduates that are coming out of our universities, the desire and quality of life in a lot of our major centers, and to a certain extent, the cost of operating in Canada versus the US, given the exchange rate and a bunch of other factors related to that.
1: So it's great to see the national story, but what jumped off the page for me when I saw this was London. London ranked fifth amongst North America's emerging tech markets. What does that say about London? What does that mean?
0: It means London continues to grow our tech employment as it relates to overall employment in the city. I think we're seeing the benefit again of our colleges and universities in the region, as well as the continued growth of the Waterloo region, which is also assisting London in growing our cluster as well. And we have a lot of really good homegrown tech companies here in London who have continued to expand and hire, and so there's a strong demand for that type of employment. And again, our cost of living in London and area is very competitive, and I think that's a number of the reasons why we continue to see London do well in this report.
1: It's always a tricky game when you mention, you know, some companies or names, and you don't, because you're going to leave some off. But when we do talk about tech in London, you know, Digital Extremes does come to mind immediately. Every year they have that Warframe conference that just populates the downtown, and you're reminded again just how successful it is. I mean, we sometimes don't maybe talk enough about the tech companies we have in the city that I'm assuming contribute to some of what we're seeing in this report here.
0: Absolutely. Yeah. Like I said, there's a lot of really great homegrown companies in London. Digital Extremes is definitely one of them. And they're a very large example of that. The other thing that this report does highlight is that it's not just tech companies that are hiring tech talent. It's a lot of the other mainstream businesses as well. Your finance, your accounting, your insurance, your real estate, they're all hiring more and more tech employees. And a lot of that is focused around the surge of AI use in a lot of these companies as well. So that also helps bring the numbers up for London as well.
1: Was there anything that surprised you in this, or that was of note for you?
0: I would say it's not necessarily a surprise, but it's great to see Toronto and Montreal and Vancouver continue to move up the scale. Toronto being number three in North America is an outstanding achievement, given that predominantly the main hubs for tech talent have been your San Francisco's, your Austin's, your Boston's. And so to see Toronto and Waterloo in the top 10 is a great boost for the desirability of Canada and Southwestern Ontario for tech talent.
1: In a way, are we maybe punching above our weight when it comes to tech talent or AI?
0: I'm not sure if we're punching above our weight, but we're starting to see the fruits of a lot of labors, I think, in that, again, these homegrown companies continue to grow and succeed, which requires them to hire more people. And then also you're seeing the success of our post-secondary education institutions in London and across Ontario that lead to more graduates, and a lot more of those graduates are looking to stay here, whereas 15 years ago they would have wanted to move to California or somewhere else. And so I think that's a big plus for us as well.
1: And as you mentioned, it's not just the tech companies themselves that are looking for the tech workers. It's a lot of different companies, and could be a real area of growth on the worker employee side, but on the business side as well.
0: Absolutely, because every company now is looking to hire AI people, software developers, a lot of those tech type jobs that have not always been in those established business lines. So it's because of what's happening.

0: AI and all the web-based information systems and everything that, that require more tech workers to be hired by some of these other other companies.
1: We will follow this with interest. Greg, as always, I appreciate the time.
0: Excellent. Thanks, Devin.
1: That's Greg Harris, Vice President at CBRE's London office. When you look at the rankings, Toronto held on to the number three spot in the ranking for this year, followed by Vancouver at number nine, Waterloo Region at number 10, Montreal number 11, Ottawa number 14, Calgary at 15. And then even if you go further back, Quebec City sits 37th, Edmonton's 42nd. When you look at a different ranking for North America's next 25 emerging tech markets, Halifax was listed at number two. London comes in at number five, and Winnipeg's number 11. The presence of Western University, obviously, a big factor for that, but also it could be Fanshawe College with this post-secondary in general. And Greg mentioned something that I think is really key with all of this, with it being more than just tech companies that are looking for these tech workers. It's helps address some of the issues we have had in the past that are longstanding, not just present for London, but have been seen in London, which is how do you keep people who come to school here, working here after they graduate? And this could be a way to attract and keep that talent. Take a break. When we return, more of The Morning Show with Devin Peacock on 980 CFPL.
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7: Good morning, it's 8 o'clock. I'm Scott Monick. Partly cloudy skies and 18 degrees in downtown London.
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7: Prime Minister Mark Carney says Canada and the U.S. have made substantial progress after Washington temporarily delayed new tariffs for 3 days. U.S. President Donald Trump says the two countries have a tentative deal, though key details have not yet been finalized or released. Global's Mackenzie Gray has the latest.
8: There are basically no details on what's been agreed to outside of the president posting about how the Keystone XL pipeline would be revived, despite the fact that the president signed an executive order authorizing that pipeline's revival earlier this year, and there's both a Canadian and American company willing to build it. In terms of what Canada's given up, it's not immediately clear, but the official document posted by the White House said Canada has expressed a commitment to remove discriminations on three key sectors to the U.S., dairy, autos, and alcohol. Now, the delay in tariffs gives a window to finalize a deal, but we have seen this before with Donald Trump, that he announces a deal, only to later renege or ask for further concessions, meaning the Carney government still has some work to do, as his statement said, not only with Trump, but also with selling whatever deal has been agreed to with businesses, premiers, workers, and most importantly, Canadians. Mackenzie Gray, Global News, Ottawa.
7: Ontario has announced funding to projects for its Skills Development Fund, which is currently being investigated over ethics rules being breached. The provincial government says it will spend $10 million on six programs to give people training in the skilled trades, including a YMCA-led training for construction jobs, automotive service training, and a program giving young people skills in the electrical trades. Last year, the province's Auditor General found the way the government had been selecting successful applications and disbursing money from the $2.5 billion fund was not fair, transparent, or accountable. Meantime, the Ford government is working toward its goal of attaching all Ontarians to primary care by 2029. Health Minister Sylvia Jones has announced it will soon put out a call for proposals to create or expand 78 primary care teams. Jones says 437,000 people have been connected to primary care since the government's plan launched early last year. Well, as another school year begins in just a few weeks' time, 16,000 students in Grey Bruce may not be able to take the bus. Over the past several months, Blue Water District School Board and the Catholic School Board and Shared School Services have been working to negotiate a new contract with local school bus operators. Blue Water District School Board is now warning that families may need to find alternative transportation for their children to start the new school year. A new Royal LePage survey suggests most Canadian homeowners have been managing higher mortgage payments as the final wave of ultra-low rate renewals approaches. 38% of more than 1,100 respondents expect their payments to rise at renewal, down from 57% in early 2025. Among those expecting higher costs, 76% say the increase will strain household finances, and more than half plan to cut discretionary spending. Royal LePage says mortgage delinquencies remain low, and the widespread default crisis some feared has not materialized. And new details are emerging about actress Hayden Panettiere's death, according to a new police report obtained by ABC News. The actress's on-again, off-again boyfriend, Brian Hickerson, and his brother were also inside the Greenville, South Carolina apartment where she died. ABC's Liz Nagy reports.
9: We're now learning through court records that 3 days prior to Panettiere's death, a California judge denied Brian Hickerson's request to reduce a felony domestic violence conviction and expunge the case from his record. Hickerson has pleaded no contest to the charge in 2021, according to court documents. In her memoir, released in May, Panettiere recalled, "One night, he busts up my face so badly, I don't leave the house for weeks."
7: Panettiere was 36 years old. Turning to sports, the Blue Jays got contributions up and down the lineup last night as they hammered the Tampa Bay Rays 10-5.
10: 1-2 pitch is hit high and deep. Left center field, headed back toward the seats. Out of here! A record-setting blast for Kazuma Okamoto. His 25th home run, the most in a season by a Blue Jays rookie ever.
7: Josh Smith and Alejandro Kirk also homered, while Ernie Clement had three hits and scored three runs. The Jays have won 13 of their last 19 games and now sit just a half game out of a wild card spot. The series will continue tonight down in Tampa. Max Scherzer will get the start for the Jays. You can listen to the game live right here on 980 CFPL starting at 6:30. Kelsey Mitchell scored a game-high 29 points as the Indiana Fever held off the Toronto Tempo 101-95 in front of a sold-out crowd at Scotiabank Arena last night. Star Caitlin Clark added 24 points and 7 assists for Indiana. The Tempo have now lost 11 straight games. Canadian soccer player Promise David is heading to the Premier League. Brighton announcing it has signed the striker on a season-long loan from a club in Belgium. An Australian tennis player, Nick Kyrgios, says he has been provisionally suspended after testing positive for cocaine. The 31-year-old former Wimbledon finalist says he failed the drug test in Mallorca and takes full responsibility. I'm Scott Monick. Up next, more of The Morning Show with Devin Peacock. 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
18: Scattered showers, a chance of a rumble of thunder this morning as the first of a couple of cold fronts exits and the second one comes through, the more powerful one. This afternoon it should start to clear though, and by this evening we should be pretty much sunny again. 24 degrees and the humidity coming down, 11 tonight clear, sunny tomorrow and Friday with decently low humidity, 26 and 27. Some showers return Saturday, though, 23. Today's high, 24.
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1: It is a bright and sunny day in downtown London, a little bit different than what we were supposed to be getting today, which was cloudy with rain. And it's the exact opposite. In fact, as I look at the hourly forecast here, I am seeing a chance of rain of never more than 30% right now. So we had some rain this morning. I can guarantee you that because it was raining when I took out the recycling this morning. But so far, it's looking pretty nice out there. It's sitting at 19 degrees. And if the rain holds off, could have a really nice day in store here. And then we've got some really nice forecasts in the mix for tomorrow and Friday as well. Sunny conditions and highs in the mid to high 20s. Could be a nice end of the week here. Nice game for the Blue Jays last night in Tampa Bay. Jays beat the Rays 10-5. Kazuma Okamoto hit a home run for the Blue Jays. He now has 25 home runs on the season. He set a new rookie home run record for the Blue Jays. The Jays start today a half game out of the wild card. They are just behind Minnesota, with the Rangers currently in the third wild card spot. Can they win again? Max Scherzer will be on the mound for the Blue Jays tonight. You can hear the game on 980 CFBL starting at 6:30 with the pregame. First pitch will be at 6:40. We have two prizes to give away today during 980 Trivia. Up for grabs first, $100 in Lotto 649 tickets, plus a four-pack of tickets to the Oxford Renaissance Fest, August 29th and 30th. So let's play a little 980 Trivia.
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1: Call now, 519-643-2222, 1-866-354-8255 are the phone numbers to call. 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Today's winner will also walk away with a four-pack of tickets to the Oxford Renaissance Fest, August 29th and 30th, which is looking like a lot of fun. To qualify, you must have a valid email. 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But if you've not won with FM 96, Fresh 103.1, Country 104, or 980 CFPL, you are absolutely eligible to win today. Let's go to the phones and Patty. Patty, good morning.
2: Hi, good morning.
1: How are you today?
2: I'm well, thank you very much. How are you?
1: I'm doing good, thank you. Here is your question for today. What do you call a group of flamingos? Is it a flamboyance, a parade, a pageant, or a waddle?
2: I think it's a flamboyance.
1: Flamboyance is correct. Congratulations. You've won $100 in Lotto 649 tickets and the four-pack of tickets, the Oxford Renaissance Fest, August 29th, 30th.
2: That's fantastic. Thank you very much.
1: You are welcome. Stay on hold. Juan's going to take down your information.
2: Thanks, Juan. Thank you.
1: You are welcome, yes. So a group of flamingos is called a flamboyance. They can sometimes also be called a flock, a colony, or a stand, but oftentimes they are called a flamboyance. With weather looking like it is today, this is a good reminder that you can still head on over to a Merle Amaze ice cream to get the 980 News Buzz. It is, I'm a little biased here, but it's a pretty great creation. It's espresso ice cream, soft vanilla ice cream, chocolate sauce with a shot of coffee syrup in a waffle bowl. It's garnished with crushed peanuts and a cherry. Proceeds go to the Children's Health Foundation. That's the 980 News Buzz on now and available now at Merle Amaze Ice Cream. Second year in a row that we've partnered with Merle Amaze. And it's just as delicious as it was the first time. Merle Maze is a great spot. They've, aside from the ice cream, just got that little seating area. You can be inside, you can be outside. They've got the music playing. It's a lot of fun. Love Merle Maze. And you can get themed ice cream, not just from 980 CFBL, but also from FM 96, Fresh 103.1, and Country 104. All right, we'll take a break in a moment, but we'll remind you again about the Blue Jays. 6:30 broadcast start. 6:40 is the first pitch. Blue Jays play tonight a half game out of the third and final wildcard spot. We'll take a break. When we return, more of The Morning Show with Devin Peacock on 980 CFPL.
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1: Cloudy with showers, risk of a thunderstorm, high of 24, clear tonight, low of 11. Let's see what's in the spotlight today. This is where we take a longer look at the stories making headlines today. We have three stories in the spotlight. We start with the news of a tentative deal between Canada and the United States on trade. U.S. President Donald Trump says he is pausing for 3 days the new tariffs that were set to hit Canada just after midnight today after announcing the two countries have reached a trade deal. President Trump made the announcement on social media. In a statement last night, Prime Minister Mark Carney said Canada and the United States had made substantial progress in trade negotiations, but cautioned important work still needs to be done. He said Washington had agreed to postpone the 50% tariffs until the end of Friday while talks continue. Trump pointed to the Keystone XL pipeline in his initial social media post. He then quickly followed that with a fictional image of him slamming an illustration of the pipeline into the ground. Former President Joe Biden signed an executive order to revoke the permit for the pipeline, which would have transferred oil from Alberta to Nebraska on his first day in office. Trump returned to the office to set on changing that decision earlier this year. He signed an executive order for permits to revive parts of the project. It's not clear how much of trade talks between Canada and American officials focused on the energy project. Carney spoke with Trump by phone on Tuesday, hours before the United States was set to bring in the tariffs. Ottawa's efforts were led by Canada-United States Trade Minister Dominic LeBlanc and Chief Negotiator Janice Charette, who were in Washington, D.C., trying to work out a deal with their American counterparts. By reaching a deal, Canada is set to avoid the 50% tariffs on roughly $28 billion worth of Canadian goods that were scheduled to take effect at midnight. The levies targeted a wide range of products, from hockey sticks and honey to wine and cement. Canadian officials were also looking to see relief on existing tariffs that target steel, aluminum, lumber, and autos. One of the biggest sticking points in the talks has been the auto sector. Sources familiar with negotiations say President Trump has continued to push for vehicle assembly work to move back to the United States, and discussions on the issue were going well into the day yesterday. According to the sources, the United States has proposed lowering auto tariffs from 25% to 15% while continuing to exempt American-made portion of vehicles produced in Canada, which accounts for roughly half of a vehicle's value. Canada, however, has been seeking an exemption that would apply to all North American content, not just U.S. components. Negotiations have also been complicated by Washington's efforts to ensure any agreement with Canada is consistent with a separate deal with Mexico. Mexico's economy minister was seen leaving the office of U.S. Trade Representative Jameson Greer last night, but declined to provide any details on the progress of those talks. Remained unclear as of late last night what had been agreed under the tentative agreement that Trump announced. Now, in this country, Canada's wildfire season is shaping up to be the fourth worst on record. Canada's wildfire season is already one of the worst on record, and federal officials say the country is still facing significant risks as the summer continues. According to the federal government, nearly 4,800 wildfires have burned more than 4 million hectares across the country so far this year. There are currently 582 active fires nationwide, including 31 that remain out of control. Based on current trends, 2026 is set to become the fourth worst wildfire season ever recorded in Canada. The most significant recent damage has occurred in BC's Okanagan region. The Bald Range wildfire forced more than 20,000 residents from their homes after rapidly spreading through the area. Officials now estimate roughly 150 structures were destroyed or damaged, including many in and around Summerland and nearby communities. While many evacuation orders have been lifted, emergency officials say residents should remain prepared in case conditions change. Forecasted rainfall may provide some relief in parts of British Columbia, but fire danger remains elevated in several regions, including northern BC, Yukon, the Northwest Territories, northern Quebec, and Nunavut. The federal government is also warning that above-average temperatures are expected across much of the country through August and September. Combined with ongoing drought conditions, that could keep wildfire activity high for weeks to come. More than 500 firefighters from Australia, Costa Rica, Mexico, and New Zealand have been assisting Canadian crews throughout the summer to battle the wildfires. And we'll end with something local. The Western Fair Sports Centre is preparing to celebrate 25 years as one of London's premier sports facilities with a packed schedule of events during this year's Western Fair. The arena complex opened back in 2001. It has grown into a major hub for hockey, figure skating, curling, and recreational programs. Over the years, it has focused and hosted local leagues, national competitions, and international events while serving thousands of athletes and families across the region. To mark the anniversary, organizers have planned 10 days of programming from September 11th to the 20th. Events begin with a ceremony recognizing the facility's opening and a commemorative hockey game featuring local police officers, firefighters, OPP members, and healthcare professionals. The London Nationals will host their home opener on September the 12th. And while a 25-hour skate-a-thon spread over 3 days will raise money for Children's Health Foundation, public skating sessions and speed skating demonstrations are also planned throughout the fair. One of the headline attractions will be traveling Hockey Hall of Fame exhibit. Visitors will be able to view historic artifacts, hockey trophies, interactive exhibits, and special displays designed for fans of all ages. The anniversary celebration concludes on September the 20th with an NHL alumni game against the London Law Enforcement All-Stars. That fundraiser will support Special Olympics Ontario. Organizers say the goal is to not only celebrate the building's history, but also the role it has played in bringing together athletes, volunteers, and families over the last 25 years. Checking out the price of gas. As expected, it will be more expensive to fill up at the pumps this morning. Most stations are charging $1.72.9 for a liter of regular this morning. That's 3 cents higher than yesterday. Diesel is selling for $2.27 a liter today. That's 7 cents higher than yesterday. There were some stations below $1.60 this morning, but that was pretty early. You could expect that to change. A good time to fill up is always late in the afternoon or after 6 p.m. At last check, the Costcos were sitting at $1.59.9 for regular. Checking out what happened on this day in history. In the year 1692, five women were hanged for witchcraft in Salem, Massachusetts. Then in 1693, the governor of Massachusetts ordered the release of all those held on witchcraft charges. In 1809, the first Canadian-built steamboat, the Accommodation, was launched on the St. Lawrence River at Montreal. In 1812, the USS Constitution, also known as Old Ironsides, defeated the British ship Guerriere in a battle east of Nova Scotia during the War of 1812. In 1880, French acrobat Blondin walked a tightrope across the Niagara Gorge with his manager on his back. In 1909, the first automobile races were run at the just-opened Indianapolis Motor Speedway. The winner of the event drove a car twice around the track at an average speed of 92.3 kilometers an hour. In 1914, Canada declared war on Germany and Austria-Hungary at the start of the First World War. In 1918, Morley Thomas, one of Canada's foremost climatologists, was born at or near St. Thomas. In 1921, Star Trek creator Gene Roddenberry was born. In 1942, 5,000 Canadian troops supported by the British carried out the raid on the French port of Dieppe for Canada. It was the costliest day of the Second World War. More than 3,300 troops were killed, wounded, or captured. Two Canadians and one British soldier won Victoria Crosses that day. In 1978, the first transatlantic balloon crossing was completed. A balloon carrying three Americans ended its 138-hour flight in the field west of Paris. In 1998, the McDonald's restaurant in Squamish, B.C. became the first outlet of the fast food giant to North America to be unionized as the CAW was certified. Then, just a year later, employees voted to oust the union. In 2004, Google began trading on the NASDAQ stock market, ending the day up $15.34 to $100.34. It offered 19 million shares and raised $1.6 billion. In 2015, Jared Fogle agreed to plead guilty to allegations he paid for sex with minors and received child pornography produced by the former head of his charitable foundation. The former Subway pitchman was sentenced to almost 16 years in prison. Also in 2015, hackers leaked millions of email addresses of clients of adultery website AshleyMadison.com after it refused to bow to their demands to close the site. Hundreds of accounts were connected to federal, provincial, and municipal workers across Canada, as well as the RCMP and military. And on this day in 2025, Air Canada and the union representing its flight attendants reached a tentative deal to end a strike. Happy birthday to Erica Womack, who turns 51 today. That's from your husband, Peter. Hope it's a good day for you. You share a birthday with former U.S. President Bill Clinton, who turns 80 today. Adam Arkin is 70. John Stamos is 63. Kira Sedgwick is 61. Melissa Fumero is 44. And Veronica Roth is 38. If you'd like to celebrate a birthday, anniversary, or a milestone, send me an email at Devin@980cfpl.ca. That's the morning spotlight. We need to pause. When we return, we'll have more of The Morning Show with Devin Peacock on 980 CFPL. Everybody's
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1: U.S. President Donald Trump says he is hitting pause for 3 days on new tariffs that were set to hit Canada just after midnight, the president wrote on social media. A deal had been reached, but is subject to finalization of documents. Trump on social media pointed to the Keystone XL pipeline, suggesting the project could be revived as part of the discussions. Prime Minister Mark Carney said substantial progress regarding trade had been made, but there remains important work to do. Canadian and American officials have been engaged in intensified trade talks in the last few weeks to hammer out an agreement. Canadian officials were also looking to see some relief on existing tariffs that target steel, aluminum, lumber, and autos. U.S. had threatened 50% tariffs on about $28 billion worth of Canadian goods, including wine, cement, and hockey sticks. Mahmood Nanji is a Power Corporation of Canada fellow, former director of the Lawrence National Centre, and a former associate deputy minister of the Ontario Ministry of Finance, and joins us now. Appreciate the time today.
0: Devin, nice to be back.
1: So we don't have details on what's in the deal, but do you have an initial reaction to this development?
0: So, Devin, obviously, Canadians are breathing a huge sigh of relief given the what was being proposed by President Trump. So this is certainly better than the alternative, but we're not exactly out of the woods yet. There's lots of unknowns. This will also lead to still the continued uncertainty that a lot of businesses face today. What's interesting is at the beginning of your segment, when you talked about the different messaging, so Donald Trump is talking about a deal that needs to be now documented, whereas Prime Minister Carney is talking about substantial progress that has been made and important work that needs to be done. He makes no reference to a deal, which to me suggests that there are still a lot of big issues to be resolved, but at least they're on the right path. And they've got themselves, the next 3 days, which obviously more time helps with dealing with these complicated issues. And one last thing I'll just mention, Devin, on this is that, how President Trump has been saying that he doesn't need anything from Canada. And yet what he mentions in his message is the Keystone XL pipeline, which means that the Americans do need Canadian oil and potash and a whole bunch of other things as well.
1: Well, the Keystone XL pipeline is a really interesting aspect of this to me, because we are certainly in a moment in this country where we want more pipelines. There's broad public support for that. The federal government is really focused on that. And so if this could be a bargaining chip that the Americans are interested in, it seems almost like the perfect situation. Now, there's more to the deal, obviously, than that, but it seems like an easy concession, if you want to use that word, to make towards a possible deal here, given the sentiment towards pipelines in the country at the moment.
0: Yes, there certainly is alignment on that. One of the characteristics in some of the deals that President Trump has negotiated with other countries is bringing investment into the United States. And so you can see why this resonates with him, which is a major infrastructure project of this would bring huge investments. And remember, this is very consistent with what Prime Minister Carney has been saying, which is he wants Canada to become an energy superpower. He has also talked about in negotiating with the United States that he's prepared to make investments in the United States that are mutually beneficial. So, yeah, I think there's a lot of alignment here. It is something that's probably easier to negotiate. So I think that this is an encouraging sign. On the flip side, obviously, the thing that's really gotten under his skin is the alcohol ban, which I actually think is an easy give as well, too, because if the Americans were to reduce the sectoral tariffs, the other tariffs as well, too, that I'm sure the provincial premiers will put the alcohol back on the shelves.
1: Yeah, it's been really interesting, the booze ban on a couple fronts. One, in terms of the impact it's had, but also the insight in terms of hopefully we don't have to retaliate. Hopefully we can get to a juncture where we don't have trade tensions as tense as they are right now. But it does provide some insight in terms of pressure points that could be beneficial if we need to use them now or in the future.
0: Absolutely. And so one of the more encouraging things is that in the last several weeks, months, American leaders are speaking up. So yesterday, the governor of Kentucky, Andy Beshear, was on there. And so, of course, Kentucky is hit hard because of the ban on bourbon. And, you know, he was saying, look, Canada is a reliable partner. We need to continue to do this. We've got members of Congress and Senate who has been saying to President Trump, Canada is an ally. Canada is a trusted trading partner. And finally, a number of the unions who earlier on in Trump's mandate who were saying these tariffs are good because Canadians, we don't need Canadian steel and lumber and all those. Well, in the last couple of weeks, we've had the United Steelworkers and the International Machinists writing to President Trump saying, look, Canada is not China, that in fact, we actually need Canadian trade, and they are a trusted partner. So the fact that American leaders are speaking up, this bodes well for the need to get this deal done.
1: As we look ahead to a deal getting done, and who knows if there's another extension or what comes after all of this, but for you, what would be the elements of a good deal or a bad deal?
0: So look, this deal is not without risks. Let's remind ourselves, we actually have a deal at the moment. It's called CUSMA. And the fact is, one of the parties is not respecting the terms of that deal. But in terms of what's a good deal, I would say one of the things we really need, given our recent experiences, we needed a guarantee from the United States, which is, if you're going to sign this deal, you're going to live by this deal. We don't want, in a week's time or a month's time from now, President Trump waking up one morning and saying, I'm putting 15% tariffs across the board, regardless of whether countries have an agreement or not. So we need to secure a really good guarantee there. The other elements of a good deal, I think, are we have to accept the reality there's going to be some tariffs. So can we get the lowest possible tariffs there? We need to get the sectoral tariffs reduced. The 50% tariffs are just unacceptable. I think that's a huge thing. So I think those are, the auto tariffs have to go down. Those are some of the elements of a good deal. And to make sure that we return back to the kind of trading relationship that existed between Canada and the U.S. prior to January 2025. And the other thing is, we can't have this kind of piecemeal approach that President Trump and his trade representative wanted, which was sort of this, hey, let's do some things today, and then we'll leave other things for 6 months or 12 months from now. That is just a way of extracting more concessions. And I think Prime Minister Carney knows this, his negotiating team knows this, and we need to avoid that kind of piecemeal approach. So hopefully this will be a comprehensive agreement. It won't be everything we wanted. This is not about winning in the deal. This is about getting a good, fair, reasonable deal with our American partners.
1: As you mentioned, this is all happening because the agreement we have on CUSMA has been broken, a deal that was also brokered by Trump in his first administration. History has shown us that these deals don't always get aren't always recognized, months, years, whatever the case might be later. If this is finalized, should we be preparing, or how should we prepare for it to be broken again?
0: Well, I think that, remember that when this all started to happen, one of the things that Prime Minister Carney and his government maintained was we needed to reduce our dependency on the United States as a trading partner. As important as that economy is, and it's very important because it's the largest trading partner for Canada, it's the largest global economy, and we have a lot of history there. But we need to diversify our trade. We need to get our small and medium-sized enterprises to be trading with other parts of the world where the growth is. So that's one way, definitely, to prepare for these kinds of things. I think the other thing is we also need national unity. We need premiers of territories and provinces to work together and speak with one voice. I think that strengthens Canada's position. Canada has a lot of leverage. Remember that 34 American states, for them, Canada is their number one export market. So there is leverage there. We have steel, aluminum. We provide 50% of the aluminum to the United States. So aluminum is important to them. Tourism has become very, very important to them. So there are things that we can actually do to protect ourselves, from diversifying to being more active in the States to making sure that We are also firm in how we negotiate because we cannot show weakness with this president, as we know that when he sees weakness is when he takes advantage of other countries.
1: Mahmoud, as always, I appreciate the time and the perspective. Thank you very much.
0: Thank you once again.
1: That's Mahmoud Nanji, Power Corporation of Canada Fellow, former director of the Lawrence National Centre, and a former associate deputy minister at the Ontario Ministry of Finance. We need to pause. When we return, we'll have more of The Morning Show with Devin Peacock on 980 CFPL.
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3: From the 980 CFPL Weather Center, here's John Wilson.
5: Scattered showers, could be a rumble of thunder in there someplace, although this isn't really the time of day for it. As a couple of cold fronts come through, it'll knock the temperature down a little bit to 24, keep the humidity fairly high, and we get some clearing this afternoon, which will start the humidity down by tonight, 11 degrees the low. Tomorrow and Friday with low humidity, both days sunny, and 26 Thursday, 27 Friday, really nice. Saturday, those showers, chance of a thunderstorm, 23. Today's high, 24.
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1: Bright and sunny in downtown London. The forecast called for rain today and even for big parts of the day. It was going to clear out a little bit later in the afternoon, but as we look at it right now, we've got looks to be a nice sunny day. There are times where you have a 30% chance of rain thereabouts, but on the whole, it's looking pretty nice here. 19 degrees. And hope it's a good day for you Here's an example of how fast time can pass. The Western Fair Sports Center is now 25 years old. It was built and opened back in 2001 and has gone on to be just a huge part of the community. I mean, earlier this year, back at the near the end of the hockey season, had some friends out from out of town who had their son playing, came out to watch. The hockey season had some friends out from out of town who were had their son playing, came out to watch him a little bit, and the place.

0: our skate-a-thon that's going to be spread over 3 days. They're going to have some public skating sessions. Hockey Hall of Fame is going to have a traveling exhibit come by. They're going to have an alumni game on September the 20th. That's going to feature NHL alumni against the Law Enforcement All-Stars. This is all going to start on September the 11th, where there's going to be another special charity game, this one featuring first responders, since it's happening on September the 11th. They have a lot that's going to be happening. Based, like, when I look down at their release on everything that's going to be happening, it's just a jam-packed schedule. The alumni game, I think, is going to attract a lot of attention. It'll be raising money for Special Olympics Ontario. And tickets will be $20. That's and they will include fair admission as well. Kids 10 and under, adults 65 and older, attend for free. But when you look at the schedule of events, there's the opening ceremony, the commemorative game on September the 11th. London Nationals have their game, their home opener, September the 12th. They have a public skate on September the 13th, plus the skate-a-thon. Then the skate-a-thon continues on the 14th. They've got the skating show case for the skating club on the 15th. Hockey Hall of Fame comes by on the 16th. Hockey Hall of Fame is still there on the 17th. Then on the 20th, they have the alumni game. The Western Fair Sports Center has become crucial, a big part of the community, a big part of the city, and well worth the investment. So it's been a fast 25 years. If anything, we could use a second one. I mean, we never have enough recreational facilities with all the sports, be it hockey, soccer, baseball, you name it. See more and more pickleball and the cricket fields. It was nice the other day when I was seeing my old the team I used to coach. They were playing one of their championship games, and the field had been redone, and to see some of the baseball fields getting a bit of a renovation of sorts, but also seeing more pickleball places. We can never have enough rec facilities in the city. And as we grow, as we add more people, and as we build homes and houses, it's those rec facilities that need to be added as well. Because it can sneak up on you all of a sudden. There's not enough. And we've seen that with pools, with outdoor pools in the city. We don't have nearly enough pools, but that's a conversation for another day. My thanks to Greg Harris, to Mahmood Nanji, and to Dr. Pakeem Stikovich for coming on the show. Juan Jimenez is our technical producer, Steve Sproul, Barry Slater, and David Bochner are our engineers. Stay tuned for the Brad Smith Show coming up next, and for the London Life. Mike will be back, but not today. And for the Toronto Blue Jays taking on the Tampa Bay Rays tonight, 6:30 broadcast start, 6:40 is when the game begins. Today's audio gem is a clip from a newscast in the United States where the weather guy had a slip of the tongue. Have a great day. Stay safe. 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
17: Good morning, it's 9 o'clock. I'm Scott Monick. Partly cloudy skies and 19 degrees in downtown London. Canada has temporarily avoided 50% tariffs on billions of dollars worth of goods after U.S. President Donald Trump announced late last night he was delaying the tariffs for 3 days. Prime Minister Mark Carney says Canada and the U.S. have made substantial progress. Catherine Morrison reports.
18: The new tariffs were set to hit Canada just after midnight. The president pointed to the Keystone XL pipeline in his initial social media post, and the United States Trade Representative said the deal will include comprehensive market access for all American goods, as well as economic security commitments. Prime Minister Mark Carney said in a statement Tuesday night that Canada has engaged in intensive discussions with the United States over several weeks to address outstanding trade issues. He said that while substantial progress has been made, there is still important work to be done. The U.S. was set to impose 50% levies on roughly $28 billion worth of Canadian goods, targeting a range of products from hockey sticks and honey to wine and cement. Catherine Morrison, The Canadian Press, Ottawa.
17: Ontario is spending $10 million on 6 skilled trades training programs through its Skills Development Fund. The latest projects include construction, automotive service, and electrical training aimed at helping people enter in-demand careers. The fund has faced scrutiny after Ontario's Auditor General found its previous selection process was not fair, transparent, or accountable. The government says it has tightened its rules for the latest funding round, including new disclosure requirements involving lobbyists and people connected to applications. Ontario will soon be putting out a call for proposals to create or expand 78 primary care teams as it works towards a goal of attaching all Ontarians to primary care by 2029. Health Minister Sylvia Jones announced yesterday that 437,000 people have been connected to primary care since the government's plan launched early last year. The next round aims to attach another 600,000 people. The Ontario Medical Association has said 2.5 million people in Ontario do not have a family doctor. 16,000 students in Grey Bruce may not be able to take the bus when the school year begins in just a few weeks' time. Over the past several months, Blue Water District School Board, Grey Bruce Catholic School Board, and Shared School Services have been working to negotiate a renewed contract with local school bus operators, but a deal hasn't been finalized. Blue Water District School Board is now warning that families may need to find alternative transportation for their children. BC's top public health doctor is warning residents about the health effects of wildfire smoke as about 130 fires continue to burn across the province. Bonnie Henry says wildfires have unfortunately become part of the summer experience in BC, noting that climate anxiety is one of the leading reasons that young people reach out for mental health help.
19: For some people, young people I've talked to, it's almost like dreading summer, which is really sad. And it's something that we as a society need to think about in terms of these are man-made climate change effects.
17: Her comments come as about 3,000 Summerland residents who were evacuated due to the nearby Bald Range wildfire earlier this month were permitted to return home. And Frank Beard, the drummer for ZZ Top, has died. He passed away yesterday at his ranch in Richmond, Texas, with family by his side. ZZ Top sold over 50 million records and had 6 number one singles on Billboard's mainstream rock airplay chart. Beard is survived by his wife and 3 children. I'm Scott Monick. 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
8: A couple of cold fronts coming through this morning. One is pretty much already through. That was the weak one that didn't produce too much overnight. And the stronger one this morning will produce showers, chance of thunder, although that's pretty minor and nothing severe. And then after it's cleared off to the east, we start to get some clearing later this afternoon or evening and clear tonight. 24 degrees today. And it's humid, but 11 tonight comes clear with lowering humidity tomorrow and Friday. Really nice couple of days there. Sunny both Thursday, Friday, 26 and 27, and comfy humidity. Showers return Saturday. Sorry about that. Today's high, 24.
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13: I never crossed a man that didn't deserve it. Me be treated like a punk.
14: God, the 90s were just the best. Sorry, I've been watching too many 90s movies recently and just realizing maybe, listen, imperfect as always, but maybe just a simpler time where people weren't just like this, you know, staring at their phones all day. Hey, what's going on?
15: Shut up! I got a text!
16: Is it wrong that I always think of Weird Al Yankovic when I hear this song?
14: Of course you, yeah.
16: An Amish Paradise is still taken.
14: A great one. Weird Al can drop a banger. But you know what? We got a banger dropped on us last night, right? About 2 hours before the tariff deadline, President Donald Trump tweeted out on his True Social that he was pausing, effective immediately, for a 3-day period, the 50% tariffs against Canada. And put a little Easter egg in there for some people that there might be a revival of the Keystone XL pipeline. This is the pipeline that goes from Alberta down through Montana. It would be huge for, you know, both countries and geopolitically to work together to create an energy infrastructure beneficial for both people. It's been killed since 2008. Trump brought it back, but then now it got killed by Biden, and now we're having a conversation about it again. But I want to talk to Warren Kinsella, Daisy Group founder and former strategist for former PM Jean Chrétien. Warren, what's going on? Welcome to the show.
15: Good morning, sir.
14: Okay.
15: Thank you.
14: So I know a lot of people in the news media realm or field were looking forward to what was going to happen when we woke up this morning. So tell us your first thoughts as you wake up. Expected this, didn't expect this, or where do you see Canada now with this 72-hour window?
15: Well, there are two possibilities, aren't there? One possibility is Donald Trump has suddenly decided to be a nice guy, and he regrets calling us the 51st state and calling Carney governor and saying that he wants to use economic force about it. That's one possibility. The other possibility is Mark Carney has folded again. Mark Carney has made concessions again in secret. And like I put together in preparation of our talk a list of the things that Carney has folded on. Can I quickly run through them for you?
14: Warren, we got all the time in the world. Tell me about them.
15: Okay, because it may take a lot of time.
14: Don't worry, go.
15: Carney folded on the digital sales tax.
14: Yes, sir.
15: He folded on the G7 minimum tax carve-out. He folded on the Online Streaming Act. He folded on most counter-tariffs. Remember those? He folded on the softwood lumber legal challenge. He folded on Doug Ford's ad that Doug Ford was running. And, of course, most recently, most notoriously, he folded on the Gordie Howe Bridge. Whenever Trump pushes him, he folds. And that is my concern when I saw that we'd been granted a 72-hour retrieve. It's like, what price did Mark Carney pay this time?
14: You know what's crazy, Warren, is that you're saying the word folding, and I completely agree with you, but it would have been a totally different word, tone, or conversation had we been at the negotiation table early. These things wouldn't have come out and wouldn't have been forced. So, like when I look at it, and, you know, I'm having Dr. Eric Kam in later at 10 o'clock, and we've talked a lot about the economics of this. When I look at it, I go, well, you know, these concessions are what is needed in, you know, economies that are economies of scale 10 times bigger than you. They have leverage. We don't. This could have been a clean, precise negotiation if we got to the table early, but now it's forcing this kind of political agenda that it's folding its concessions. And, you know, what I want to come out and say, good, let's make sure that we get a deal. Let's make sure we trade well with them. But how much of this could have been avoided if we just went down there and said, hey, I just got elected as prime minister. Let's sit down now and talk about this, and we can avoid the media backlash.
15: That's my view too. Like, you know, and you know, when you're in a negotiation, you don't get everything you want. You've got to concede some things. Otherwise, it's not a negotiation. It's something else quite different. So for sure, Carney did need to make some concessions, and Trump hopefully would make concessions too. But now we're in this situation where Carney is completely out of sync with the people who voted for him to be tough. Like, we've got that poll coming out just in the past 24 hours showing that about 60% of Canadians and more than 60% of Quebecers want him to be hardline. They want to have, you know, pushback or counter tariffs or whatever, punitive measures. And I don't think that's what's going to happen. Now, in fairness to him, negotiating with Trump is like negotiating with a monkey with a machine gun. Like, the guy, you just don't know what he's going to do. You don't, right? I mean, he's up and down like a toilet seat. So in fairness to Carney, it's hard to predict. But I mean, he did it to himself. He raised expectations. Dominic LeBlanc, his international trade guy, has basically lives in Washington, D.C. now. He's there all the time, and we got nothing to show for it. We've got bupkis. And so I think the whole approach, and I think that's the point you're making, their whole approach to this negotiation has not worked. And here we are now in the 11th hour again, panicking and freaking out and not knowing what's going to happen. So it's a bad situation.
14: Yeah. When you look at this, and I from your experience, you've been around politics at the highest level, and I just think I haven't seen, you know, like, Donald Trump creates an uncertainty around America, but he's certain about what he's doing, regardless if you like him or not. Whereas what we're going through right now is what I feel like Mark Carney as a leader and prime minister, even when he's at the podium and, you know, announcing this $70 billion going to be the biggest net zero infrastructure in North America out of Churchill and hydroelectric and all this stuff. He then deferred that being the biggest announcement of the week, even though we're 24 hours out. I feel like Mark Carney loves being in the uncertain, like he thrives in it, while we're sitting here going, what the hell is going on?
15: Yeah, there are some guys in politics. I've known some who are adrenaline junkies, but that's not who we voted for. We voted for the bland, boring banker who's going to give us certainty, who's going to be prime minister dad. That's what we voted for. And that's not what we're getting. We're getting a guy who is raising expectations, as I say, that he's not satisfying. Now, is he paying a price for that in the polls? No. I think the big reason for that is Poilievre's unpopular, clearly. Yep. Trump is even more unpopular than Carney can be. So he's living a charmed life. But sooner or later, I think the good times are going to end and people are going to say, well, with all of this we've gone through with this guy, what have we got to show for it? And presently, this morning, Wednesday, August 19th, 2026, this morning, we've got nothing to show for it.
14: And isn't it funny that we wake up and we're still in uncertainty? Another 72 hours. Do you think, though, because, you know, whenever he kind of pulls back whatever he's saying he's going to do, whether it's the tariffs getting reprieved or anything else, they call him whatever, Taco Trump or whatever it is. But do you think in this 72-hour period we're going to see something definitive, or is this just going to push longer?
15: I think we're going to have happen what's happened previously. You know, the best predictor for future political behavior is past political behavior. It's like that list I gave you where Carney has caved on a whole bunch of different fronts and get in order to get Trump where he needs to get him. So I suspect liquor will be on the list and other sectors to try and get Trump to be nice to us. I mean, Trump said in that Truth Social post, we have a deal. It's like, okay, why are we finding out about that from the president of the United States in the middle of the night? Why isn't our own prime minister telling us that? Like, we've got, you're a Quebecer, I'm a Quebecer. We have got hundreds of thousands of jobs, direct and indirect, in the province of Quebec alone that are riding on what takes place in Washington right now. And we have no clue what is taking place. Now, I know you don't do negotiations in public, but we're entitled to get some broad strokes of what's going on, and we're not getting that from Mark Carney.
14: Okay, let's come back after the break because, you know, you've been through it all, and I want to understand from a high level what kind of direction someone's getting behind the scenes about this. I mean, when you're running out one of the biggest announcements ever, and Donald Trump gets 2 hours ahead of you last night to say we're going to give a reprieve, Mark Carney's response leaves a lot to be desired, but how do we move forward in a direction when, like Warren's saying right now, we're not getting the message from the guy above? And hey, Donald Trump does one thing really well. He makes sure that it's out of his mouth first, or somebody or an assistant or a staffer who's tweeting it from his phone. You know he doesn't do those tweets. It's No BS. I'm Brad Smith. We'll be back with Warren Kinsella after this. Well, let's hit the road, shall we? With 640 Toronto, it's a big trouble traffic.
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8: Scattered showers, chance of a rumble of thunder early, although it's not a big chance this morning as a cold front goes by, and that'll knock the high temperature down to 24. We've been in the 26-27 range, and some clearing comes late today and into tonight with the humidity starting to drop. 11 degrees overnight with that, and 26 tomorrow, 27 Friday, both sunny and both with much lower humidity. It's going to be a gorgeous couple of days. Saturday, those showers return, maybe thunder, 23. Today's high, 24.
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0: Come back anytime, always. Okay.
1: Thanks, my friend.
0: All right.
1: Thanks for having me.
0: Take it easy. That is Warren Kinsella, founder of the Daisy Group, but also a former political strategist for Jean Chrétien, the great PM. It's interesting to see this, right? And obviously, we're going to talk with Dr. Akam about it, the actual economic reality of where we're in, the numbers of it. But when you think about waking up in the morning, you've got the, again, 1 in 6 Canadian jobs are reliant on this, on the United States and this trade negotiation. We talk about investment, and the one thing that you always hear from the liberals right now is, oh my God, foreign direct investment is at levels you've never seen. It's like, yeah, but 55% of that is U.S. money. Our dollar is low. Canada is, you can buy us cheap right now. But when you break down what's happening, and I'm going to use the word psychological operation, the PSYOP that's been going on, the uncertainty that we've lived in. I said it with Warren Kinsella there. I'll say it again. It's almost like Mark Carney likes or he thrives in these uncertain moments. Whereas I believe when we do our duty to elect whoever's going to be the leader of the country, their duty in return is to keep you in, at least when there's periods of uncertainty, moments where you know what's going on. When you don't know what's going on and you have all the speculation that's going on the internet, the next thing that happens is wildfires start busting out everywhere, right, left, center. It doesn't matter because this is people's livelihoods, right? Like this is people's livelihoods. They're talking about the auto sector, even with an increased tariff, being completely gone in a couple of years. These are jobs of Canadians, and talk about the auto sector that's been producing cars for 120 years. Like the uncertainty of this, I understand it, but the messaging around it is just absolutely piss poor. It really is. Oh, this is the biggest announcement of the week in Canada as he's sitting there announcing a $70 billion MOU for hydroelectricity. Oh, by the way, Brookfield already is part of the past hydroelectric, Hydro-Quebec infrastructure. And it's like, okay, there's so many spider webs and spokes that are coming out from the wheel and you can have conversations about them. But at the end of the day, it's like, just tell us what's going on. If you're going to concede, tell us. On conservative side, I'm not mad that you're conceding. We just want a trail, a deal done. 416-870-6400. Call in after the break. Guess why? We got a 4-pack of CNE Ride All Day passes, and we're doing this twice today, giving away 8 tickets. You could be the lucky winner. Call in. It's No BS. I'm Brad Smith.
2: 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I'm Ben Mulrooney, and like you, I see it happening every day. But what can we do about it?
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8: Good morning, it's 10 o'clock. I'm Scott Monick. Mostly cloudy skies and 21 degrees in London. Prime Minister Mark Carney says Canada and the U.S. have made substantial progress after Washington temporarily delayed new tariffs for 3 days. U.S. President Donald Trump says the two countries have a tentative deal, though key details have not yet been finalized or released. Global's Mackenzie Gray has more.
9: There are basically no details on what's been agreed to outside of the president posting about how the Keystone XL pipeline would be revived, despite the fact that the president signed an executive order authorizing that pipeline's revival earlier this year, and there's both a Canadian and American company willing to build it. In terms of what Canada's given up, it's not immediately clear, but the official document posted by the White House says Canada has expressed a commitment to remove discriminations on three key sectors to the U.S., dairy, autos, and alcohol. Now, the delay in tariffs gives a window to finalize a deal, but we have seen this before with Donald Trump, that he announces a deal, only to later renege or ask for further concessions, meaning the Carney government still has some work to do, as his statement said, not only with Trump, but also with selling whatever deal has been agreed to with businesses, premiers, workers, and most importantly, Canadians. Mackenzie Gray, Global News, Ottawa.
8: Ontario has announced funding to projects for its Skills Development Fund, which is currently being investigated over ethics rules being breached. The provincial government says it will spend $10 million on 6 programs to give people training in the skilled trades, including YMCA-led training for construction jobs, automotive service training, and a program giving young people skills in the electrical trades. Last year, the province's Auditor General found the way the government had been selecting successful applications and disbursing money from the $2.5 billion fund was not fair, transparent, or accountable. The Ontario government, meantime, is working towards its goal of attaching all Ontarians to primary care by 2029. Health Minister Sylvia Jones has announced it will soon put out a call for proposals to create or expand 78 primary care teams. Jones says 437,000 people have been connected to primary care since the government's plan launched early last year. The next round aims to attach another 600,000 people, as the Ontario Medical Association has said 2.5 million people do not have a family doctor. Another school year begins in just a few weeks' time, but 16,000 students in Grey Bruce may not be able to take the bus. Over the past several months, Blue Water District School Board, Grey Bruce Catholic School Board, and Shared School Services have been working to negotiate a renewed contract with local school bus operators. A deal has yet to be finalized, so Blue Water District School Board is now warning that families may need to find alternative transportation for their children. And a new Royal LePage survey suggests most Canadian homeowners have been managing higher mortgage payments as the final wave of ultra-low rate renewals approaches. 38% of more than 1,100 respondents expect their payments to rise at renewal, down from 57% in early 2025. Among those expecting higher costs, 76% say the increase will strain household finances, and more than half plan to cut discretionary spending. Royal LePage says mortgage delinquencies remain low, and the widespread default crisis some feared has not materialized. I'm Scott Monick. 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
4: From 9 till noon. Stick right here, homie. This is No BS with Brad Smith. This dude right here, he's sick. This boy right here about to flip the script, yo. Check this. I just checked this. My boy is up in here to flip. Flip. Nothing at all, motherfucker. He's just one of you with better hair. Biatch!
10: Oh, happy Wednesday, everybody. This is No BS. I'm Brad Smith. Guess what? The phone lines are open right now, 416-870-6400 or 888-225-TALK, because why? We got a four-pack of CNE Ride All Day passes. August 21st, it starts. You can go to the X, and you can ride all you want. All you got to do is call in right now. Answer a little skill testing question. I might even do something random and just take the first caller that pops up on the screen that hasn't won a prize in 60 days and give you these damn things, because why? I'm just so excited about the X. I can't wait to go this year. I mean, I just heard on one of the commercials that they got deep fried butter. I'll stay away from that. I get it, right? I've been on food TV before. I've seen all the crazy stuff that they make, you know, the deep fried Mars bars. Oh, unbelievable. Like the 2 foot long corn dog wrapped in a spiraled potato chip that's dipped in maple honey. I get it. But at the same time, it's like, you know, how many bites of that can you really have? The answer is as much as you want. The answer is if you get a little holistic before going to the CNE, next thing you know, you're eating 17 of those. Holistic, a lot of people might have to look up. But again, call in 416-870-6400. And if you want those tickets, just be prepared to be skill tested by a question that a seven-year-old could answer about most likely movies and carnivals. But if you haven't gone over yet to No BS with Brad Smith, the YouTube channel, go and search it out. We've dropped so many of those videos as producer Ozzy has come on. We're going to fill up that entire channel with some of the best stuff that we've done, and we're going to get it up to date to where we're almost going to have our live show on every single day after. So if you miss it on the radio, you can watch it on the tube. But let's do this right now before we get to the phones. Kick up Do You Care for me.
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7: Scattered showers, a chance of a rumble of thunder this morning as the first of a couple of cold fronts exits, and the second one comes through, the more powerful one. This afternoon, it should start to clear, though, and by this evening, we should be pretty much sunny again. 24 degrees, and the humidity coming down. 11 tonight, clear. Sunny tomorrow and Friday with decently low humidity, 26 and 27. Some showers return Saturday, though, 23. Today's high, 24.
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12: Is this Lisa Loeb?
13: Sure is.
12: Oh,
13: she made black horn rimmed glasses sexy.
12: The best of the 1994-95 soundtrack. Lisa Loeb, You Say. This reminds me of every romantic comedy I saw in the 90s.
14: And that's the problem, is that music... Music reminds us of where we were at the time. So I'm going to let you into a little bit of the hellscape that was my life in 1994. Because in 1994, I remember walking down an aisle to get married, thinking in the back of my head, this is the biggest mistake of my life.
12: At the aisle.
14: At the aisle, in the aisle, at the Bema, at the party, at the reception, on the honeymoon. And I was right. So I had a 2.5 year marriage that ended unceremoniously.
12: You can't just run through this.
14: I was kind of hoping, but go ahead.
12: Yeah. You can't bring something like that up and not expect me to poke through some holes here.
14: Start poking.
12: So wait, how long before you walked down the aisle did you think that this wasn't going to work out?
14: A good 6 to 8 months. But the problem was, Bradley, I was 25 years old. I didn't have half the confidence I had today. Invitations were out. Deposits were paid. And I did not, I will admit it on the air, I did not have the courage to do what I should have done, which is put my foot down and say, this is a very bad idea. This is a boyfriend and a girlfriend, not a husband and a wife. And 2.5 years later, I was right. Now, with no prejudice and no blame, it was my ex-wife that pulled the plug, but she was right.
12: Yeah.
14: Because neither of us were happy.
12: But how many times have we heard this, like, stories or seen movies where somebody stands up and I object, or the wedding doesn't get, you know, it gets going and then someone goes, I can't go through with this. And everyone's sitting there and they've got the food ready. And it's like, we can't do this. And it's like, does that actually happen in real life?
14: I don't know if it actually happens, but I know far too many people like me, and I have to admit, men, in my case, men that I've talked to and been honest and open about, that knew it was a mistake, but they just felt that they were too far down into the process, both emotionally and financially. A lot of us believed, well, this will work its way out. You know, if I go through with it, this will find a solution, but that doesn't work.
12: Well,
14: thank heaven we didn't have children. See, but people used to say to me, two things drove me crazy when my marriage ended. People said, well, thank heaven you didn't have children. Now, I don't think children are a bad thing. In fact, I love my two desperately. But now, 29 years after the end of I get it. Yeah. I get why people say that, because it was really, in essence, compared to my friends who have 2 and 3 kids, just a bad breakup.
12: Yeah.
14: And a breakup that involved lawyers. But
12: expensive.
14: You know what else drove me crazy,
12: expensive
14: Brad?
12: Breakup.
14: I'll let you in on a secret. Is after my marriage ended and I moved back home, so many people would say to me, I know how you feel. But these were people in 20 and 30 year marriages. And I'm like, you have no idea how I feel. Now, why do I bring this up?
12: I don't know.
14: Because 1994 to 1997 is the Eric Cam dead zone of life. Oh, and God. All those songs you're playing just remind me of the worst era of being alive. But you continue with the hits of 1994 and 1995, Bradley Charles.
12: Oh, God, that just made me so... I'm sorry I'm laughing right now, because I understand. Listen, the best way I can say it is, everybody's been in a situation where they weren't in the right place with a relationship. But I think about the sheer embarrassment level of doing that at a public setting like your wedding and calling it off. That's why I was bringing up just the joke of, hey, does that ever actually happen in real life? And I'm sure it has. Obviously, the story has to start somewhere for it to end up on the Hollywood big screen. But when you go through it, everybody's process is different. And when I play that stuff, I was such a kid. I have my own period like that, you know, 2019 to 22. And it started before COVID, but I don't listen to 2019 to 21 songs because of that most of the time. Like, it will put you into that space. So I didn't mean to do that, Eric, but whatsoever. But I'm glad you came up with the story, and it takes courage to tell us that.
14: And of course you didn't. But, you know, it's funny. I think everything's a learning opportunity.
12: Yeah,
14: and so when
12: I
14: talk about it, and I like to talk about it, even again, it's 29 years ago that my marriage ended. And, you know, I can't tell you that I feel nothing. It'll always feel like something. But what I try to do, and I've had long discussions with my 22-year-old daughter about this, is I say, you know, as life shattering as it was to put my keys under my front door and walk away, the reality is I just threw myself into my PhD. I didn't come out for 3.5 years until it was finished. And then I tell Sydney, and then I met your mother. And then it created the greatest 25-year run anyone's ever been on. So I like to look at the positives, Brad.
12: But you're where you're supposed to be.
14: And you learn. You know, someone once said in sports, you either win or you learn.
12: Of course.
14: And I think life is really about that. So I try to look back that it was completely a learning opportunity. I became stronger, smarter, more defiant, a little bit less pie in the sky about my idea of romance.
12: Well, you got to get beaten down in order to realize how tough you are. And when you come out the other side, like, you know, when you put your head down and you use that, like, mental capacity and, like, your full force into doing something, it's changed your life. It's given you a wife and giving you a family, giving you this career to the point where you can come in and you can talk about stuff high level in front of people. Like, everything that everyone is wrapped up in who they are now. It's just which parts of those that you access. Or that's what my therapist tells me. Again, and I want to say that because, like, while we talk about things that are going on right now, like, you get to impart your economic wisdom on people, and not only the class that you teach, but people right now, because like when you wake up this morning, like think of that uncertainty that you're feeling. Think about being in the auto sector this morning. Think about being those one of six people in Canada that are waking up insecure about where their job's going to be, if they're going to have a job. And it's like, it's a gift that you went through your process now so that you can say to them, guys, this is what's going on. And maybe it sounds doom and gloom, but this is exactly what the facts are. And that's from a process of so many years of
14: choosing
12: you.
14: And to tie it into the tariff thing, which I know is kind of hard to do, is when I look at what's going on, to me, it's there are really three things, and we'll kind of dive into this as we go along. But the number one thing that this has done is that Donald Trump has already won. He won before he started. And back to what we said before, is he won when he was able to have a role in convincing Canadians to vote for an illusion.
12: Yeah.
14: That's number one. He convinced Canadians, he aligned himself with the other guy, gave him a false pretense of he's more like me. I want to deal with this guy. And Canadians said, well, if he wants to deal with this guy, that's our guy. Well, if they knew Donald Trump, and let's face it, nobody really knows him, but maybe they should have listened when Donald Trump said, I want to deal with him. Of course he wanted to deal with him.
12: He's easier.
14: He's a paper tiger. There's nothing there. There's no there, as Bob McCowan used to say. So it's the risk. It's the uncertainty. It's already done its job. The tariff war has done its job. It's over. It threw risk and uncertainty. It destabilized the Canadian economy and gave Donald Trump the in he needed to gain whatever he wanted to gain. The game's over. We lost.
12: But what is that? Lost on the ideological perspective, yes. And the economy has suffered. Like, again, when you look through the OECD numbers, right, of the developed countries in the world, we're dead last. And it's like, I get it. The propaganda goes out. People get caught in it. But like, we want to, like, not we, but like everybody would want to know, as you're waking up with this 72-hour reprieve, what does this mean? Like, nobody knows what Trump's going to do, but the uncertainty that we're living in is causing people to get chaotic. And my contention would be, like, Mark Carney clearly likes this, or he would come out with messages to calm or put, you know, turn the temperature down.
14: Well, yeah, but he doesn't like this.
12: For Canadians, not against Trump, I'm saying.
14: Right. He can't like this because there's nothing to like. Listen, we're going to make a deal. There's going to be a trade deal. But rest assured, free trade, as it ever existed, is off the table. By the time this is over, to some extent, to some percentage that we can't know yet, Donald Trump will get his pipeline and his milk and his softwood lumber and his car industry. He will get them all because at some point might makes right. And when you are fighting with nothing, which is what he's been fighting with, he was going to win from the beginning. I'm telling you, Donald Trump won as soon as that idiot stood up and said, elbows up, Canada. You're in for the fight of your life, and I'm the guy to get in the ring. It should never have been a fight, and he should never have gotten in the ring.
12: God, we learned so much about you this segment, and now I got to go. Let's go to break, and when we come back after that break, like, what does winning mean? And what does if Donald Trump's won, what does losing mean for Canada? Because I think everybody just wants to get some sort of clarity, right? We talked to Warren Kinsella earlier that messaging is always being put out by the Americans when it's coming to Canada-U.S. negotiations. Why aren't we ahead of messaging? Why can't we be clear, or is that part of the plan to destabilize and keep this anti-American rhetoric going? We'll be back with the prof, the doc, Rico, but known to you as Dr. Eric Cam from Toronto Met U. Ryerson. After the break, it's No BS. Let's get to the roads with 640 Toronto. It's a big trouble traffic.
15: A big trouble spot moving through Ajax. A crash on the eastbound 401 approaching Salem, and it's a big one.
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6: From the 980 CFPL Weather Center, here's John Wilson.
7: Scattered showers, could be a rumble of thunder in there someplace, although this isn't really the time of day for it. As a couple of cold fronts come through, it'll knock the temperature down a little bit to 24, keep the humidity fairly high, and we get some clearing this afternoon, which will start the humidity down by tonight, 11 degrees the low. Tomorrow and Friday with low humidity, both days sunny, and 26 Thursday, 27 Friday, really nice. Saturday, those showers, chance of a thunderstorm, 23. Today's high, 24.
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12: They've only got two songs, so I was going to get it.
13: 50-50.
12: Yeah. All right, we're here with Dr. Professor Eric Kam. And, Doc, I mean, again, a lot of uncertainty. One in six jobs rely on this U.S.-Canada trade agreement. But, like, what does this mean? Like, we got 3 days pause here. Like, there's a lot of people. Again, two sides to the story. Well, it's just a three-day pause. It's not going to happen. If it does happen, like, Carney's going to win either way here. If Donald Trump drops the tariffs in 3 days, well, God, it's mean Trump. We're going to get mad at him. It's going to be anti-American rhetoric. Polls go up. God, we were right. He's the worst for doing this, crushing our economy. If he gets a deal, God, we're going to see the economic genius of Mark Carney. But what does this mean to average Canadians?
29: First of all, I hope average Canadians heard exactly what you just said, because that's right. And that's the dilemma right now, is that we live in a time where he can do nothing wrong. Polyev can do nothing right. And it's a complete backwards incentive model, and I don't understand it. But, you know, this is just the case. If you want to, like, play it down to a simple model, it's as if I told you something was going to cost you $100. And then the next day I told you, you know what, forget it, it's only going to cost you $30. And you go, wow, I just saved $70. Well, you didn't save anything, right? Because you went from zero to 30. Yeah. And that's the game that we play. There's experiments we do in a class. I'll tell you really quickly. There's an experiment I do with my lecture. I bring two people up and I give each of them 10. I give them 10 loonies. And I say to the first student, I say, here's the deal. You offer that student a deal. You say, I'm going to give you one loonie, five loonies. I don't care. If that student accepts the deal, you take your loonies and you guys go back and sit down and you keep the money. I don't care. Number two, if he turns down the deal, you both get nothing and I take the money and go home. And so what inevitably happens is this student turns to the other student and goes, I'll give you three loonies. The other student goes, no, you're not going to screw me. No deal. And I take my money and they go sit down and I go, did you win? And the guy goes, I won. I go, you had three loonies. You settled for zero loonies. You think you're better off? And then the guy realizes I just made a complete economic ass of myself. And that's what I don't want to see Canada do right now. We can't come in with a trade deal where you go, look, he did it. He was successful. Successful versus what? We had free trade. And then we got threatened 50% tariff. So if he comes in at 15 or 20% tariffs, do you think he went from 50 to 15? You went from zero to 15, doofus. And congratulations. Welcome to Canada and the greatest load of garbage I've ever seen sold in federal politics.
12: Yeah, but if you're like, listen, we're in the summer, you're on break right now. But if this was during the school year, this was going on, this moment happened in time, how are you rationalizing to the first year economics students? Let's say you have a 101 class. What's going on? I understand how you do it economically, but a lot of the people in universities, in classrooms these days will be sitting at you and telling, oh, we got to fight back. And you can say, listen, we can't fight back. This is economies of scale. You can go through the economic rationalization of why this isn't going to work. But when you're speaking to kids, how are you going to maybe get away from the facts and emote to them the feelings of, guys, this is why it's not wrong. And this is what you're going through because of it.
29: It gives you the perfect model to talk about theory versus practice, because every economics student everywhere in the world, when they get to chapter 2 in their textbook, does a very famous model called comparative advantage. It was created by David Ricardo in the 1600s.
12: Ricky famously
29: he was also on the Lucy show. Crazy bubbaloo. But anyway, when you teach that model, you show who can trade with who and what are the benefits from trade. But then what you do, if you're a good instructor, is you do the departures from the model, one of which being the difference between a massive, massive open economy and a small open economy, and where the theory can break down. And that's what you should do with your class if you teach first year microeconomics, which I actually don't. I teach first year macroeconomics, but I will get to it as well, is that you go with a departure from what the theory says. Because if you're just addicted to the theory, then you'll say, well, the trade deal is a good deal because here's what we got and here's what they got. But you have to start from really where it started. It didn't start with a 50% threat. It started where we were years ago. And where we were years ago was much better than we are today. Where we are today is watching manufacturing run out of this country because they know this is a no-win situation anymore. The drain of labor, people are running. All you heard was, oh, these Americans are going to flock to Canada. Yeah, where are they? They're not flocking. They're flocking out of here. They've been told to flock off and go to the States and make a living because there's just more flat-out jobs there than there are here.
12: Well, not only that, but you saw this recent study that came out that was saying that 90% of the founders of massive startups in the United States are legitimately Canadian. $450 billion has been raised in the United States by venture or startup funds that are driven by Canadian people. That a lot of them went to the University of Waterloo. I look at that situation. I talked to Kevin O'Leary about it, about the flight of our intellect going down there. And the problem is that when we see the uncertainty of what's going on here, when you see that your leader, because a lot of really smart people are great at detecting who they want to follow, because even the big people want to follow a leader, they look at our leader and they go, okay, that's not the guy for me. They see the patterns way in advance of time. But what does that drain, that brain drain down to the South and the drain of capital, $450 billion that could have been in Canada. What does that mean while you're going through all this BS that we're going through?
29: It means that on a macro level, things like employment are not going to bounce back anytime soon. On a micro level, the biggest problem in our economy, productivity, innovation, research, development.
12: Better question for you, Eric. If we were to stop dead today and then replace it with a new government, that one that would functionally drive the way that you would want to, get back to accessing resources, all the stuff that we know. Like, how long would that bounce back take? Because it would take some time, right?
29: A generation. And that's what I hope. I hope whoever is the next conservative leader. Yeah, I really believe that. That's the hole that we've put ourselves in. And you brought up one of the biggest things is all you have to do is follow the money. Because people, as Ben Mulrooney says on his show, watch what people that create wealth do.
12: Yeah, of course.
29: And they are leaving.
12: Yeah.
29: They are running away as fast as they can. They don't let the door hit them on the way out because the conditions in the United States are so much more favorable than they are here to wealth creation.
0: But a generation.
29: I think. A generation is about 25 years. I think it's going to be at least, I mean, if you want me to be really optimistic, if the government changed tomorrow.
0: No, I want you to
29: and
0: be.
29: It's, I think. A generation is about 25 years. I think it's going to be. At least, I mean, if you want me to be really optimistic, if the government changed tomorrow
0: no, I want you to
29: and
0: be,
29: incentives change.

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7: Good morning. It's 11 o'clock. I'm Scott Monick. Mostly cloudy skies and 21 degrees in downtown London. Canada has temporarily avoided 50% tariffs on billions of dollars worth of goods after U.S. President Donald Trump announced late last night he was delaying the tariffs for 3 days. Prime Minister Mark Carney says Canada and the U.S. have made substantial progress. Catherine Morrison reports.
8: The new tariffs were set to hit Canada just after midnight. The president pointed to the Keystone XL pipeline in his initial social media post, and the United States Trade Representative said the deal will include comprehensive market access for all American goods, as well as economic security commitments. Prime Minister Mark Carney said in a statement Tuesday night that Canada has engaged in intensive discussions with the United States over several weeks to address outstanding trade issues. He said that while substantial progress has been made, there is still important work to be done. The U.S. was set to impose 50% levies on roughly $28 billion worth of Canadian goods, targeting a range of products from hockey sticks and honey to wine and cement. Catherine Morrison, The Canadian Press, Ottawa.
7: Ontario is spending $10 million on 6 skilled trades training programs through its Skills Development Fund. The latest projects include construction, automotive service, and electrical training aimed at helping people enter in-demand careers. The fund has faced scrutiny after Ontario's Auditor General found its previous selection process was not fair, transparent, or accountable. The government says it has tightened its rules for the latest funding round, including new disclosure requirements involving lobbyists and people connected to applications. Ontario will soon be putting out a call for proposals to create or expand 78 primary care teams as it works towards a goal of attaching all Ontarians to primary care by 2029. Health Minister Sylvia Jones announced yesterday that 437,000 people have been connected to primary care since the government's plan launched early last year. The next round aims to attach another 600,000 people. The Ontario Medical Association has said 2.5 million people in Ontario do not have a family doctor. 16,000 students in Grey Bruce may not be able to take the bus when the school year begins in just a few weeks' time. Over the past several months, Blue Water District School Board, Grey Bruce Catholic School Board, and Shared School Services have been working to negotiate a renewed contract with local school bus operators, but a deal hasn't been finalized. Blue Water District School Board is now warning that families may need to find alternative transportation for their children. BC's top public health doctor is warning residents about the health effects of wildfire smoke as about 130 fires continue to burn across the province. Bonnie Henry says wildfires have unfortunately become part of the summer experience in BC, noting that climate anxiety is one of the leading reasons that young people reach out for mental health help.
9: For some people, young people I've talked to, it's almost like dreading summer, which is really sad. And it's something that we as a society need to think about in terms of these are man-made climate change effects.
7: Her comments come as about 3,000 Summerland residents who were evacuated due to the nearby Bald Range wildfire earlier this month were permitted to return home. And Frank Beard, the drummer for ZZ Top, has died. He passed away yesterday at his ranch in Richmond, Texas, with family by his side. ZZ Top sold over 50 million records and had 6 number one singles on Billboard's mainstream rock airplay chart. Beard is survived by his wife and 3 children. I'm Scott Monick. You're listening to 980 CFPL.
3: Yeah, let's go, shall we? On a happy hump day, the happiest of hump days. Oh, it's nothing makes me happier than saying hump day for 2 reasons, because there's only 2 benefits to hump day. Getting to say it is one, and the other, I'll leave to your imaginations, as we were just talking off air about innuendo. And we won't go down that path, but I'm here with the doctor, the professor, my co-host for the rest of the day, Eric Camm. And why is he my co-host? Because as a professor, he's got nothing to do in the summer.
10: Nothing to do in the summer, and I work for free, and you put those 2 things together, and that makes me must listen to radio.
3: Much in demand radio. But we've got our CNE ticket giveaway right now. 4 tickets ride all day to the CNE. Phone lines are blowing up. I've got 2 of these to give away, so call in, because I'm about to get to the phone lines right now. Let's go, Gordo, with Michelle. Is this Michelle? Michelle.
11: Hi, yes.
3: Can you hear me? Where are you calling from, Michelle?
11: I'm calling from Vaughn.
3: Michelle from Vaughn. What's going on? How's your Wednesday going?
11: It's going good. I'm just here with my little one.
3: Oh, yeah.
11: Enjoying the radio.
3: Oh, my God. Okay. How old is the little one?
11: She's 1.5.
3: She's 1.5. She's just a baby.
11: Yes, she is.
3: Oh, my God. Is she the cutest? You got to say yes.
11: Very.
3: I guess.
11: Yes, and nope. I'm not being biased.
3: No, you're not. Okay, so would you love to take your little beautiful baby 1.5-year-old daughter to the CNEs, or is it too young yet?
11: No, I think I would. It's lots for her to see, of course, and it'll be a fun experience, I think.
3: What would a baby eat at the CNE? That's what I'm thinking about right now.
11: Oh, yeah, that's really hard. I don't know. I have to look at what they have at the menu, but I'm sure any ice cream would be good for them, right?
3: What's your daughter's name?
11: It's Malia.
3: Oh, Malia. I bet Malia would like a corn dog, you know?
11: Yeah, maybe.
3: Do we have teeth yet? No, not at 1.5?
11: No, we do. We have a few.
3: Well, listen, Michelle, I'm just in one of those days. I got 8 tickets to give away here right now. So, Gore, could you just do me a favor? And there's a DJ Khaled song right there. You just press play on it, okay? For Michelle. Because we're going to give Michelle 4 tickets to the CNE. Ride all day. Passes. Gore, kick it off!
11: Awesome. Yay,
3: India. Gore, I'm going to have to sing it myself.
12: Yes, do it.
3: All I do is win,
10: no matter what.
3: This is when you're filling in right now. Gordo on the board. Michelle, the excitement has been trampled with Gord's mouth. Like, Gord might be my boss, but I'm gonna submit a letter to HR so that you didn't get your acclaim like you did. You should have. But do me
11: Thank
3: a favor.
11: Thank you so much.
3: We've had everybody win tickets, but what we haven't had right now is a parent take their young baby to something that we're giving tickets away to, so that they can show us pictures of you and your daughter and who else at the CNE. Can you do that for me? Tag me?
11: Yeah, definitely.
3: Okay, amazing. Do me a favor. Stay on hold. Michelle, have a great day. Have a great rest of the week. More later. Call in at the end of the day. 416-870-6400. We got 4 more tickets to give away to the CNE right all day. Doc, Gord ruined that segment, possibly the entire day, but... Gord, I'm screwing with you, buddy.
12: I could redeem myself right here, though.
3: Okay, let's hear it once. Gordo, that's not the song we want to hear right now. But you got us excited for it.
12: No,
3: It's a little preamble.
12: I'm going to be honest with you. I just can't find it.
3: No, it's okay. You know what happens, Gordo?
12: When you fill in, all your stuff's moved.
3: Yeah. Yeah.
12: You know, shoes are usually over here in the morning. Now they're over there.
3: Yeah, it'd be nice to have a set list when you come in to know what you got to play. And maybe I should have done that, but that's my fault. Dr. Professor Eric Camm, if you weren't aware that last night Toronto got taken over by a fever, and the only prescription was Caitlin Clark. And if you don't know any of those words, you're not into the WNBA. Listen, a lot of people are just starting to understand this is coming, but Caitlin Clark is one of the biggest stars. A lot of controversy surrounding. I've talked about it openly. The fact that the WNBA can't rationalize what the W means, even though it means Women's National Basketball Association. Let's forget that for a second and realize that they moved a team in the Toronto Tempo and the Indiana Fever to the Scotiabank Arena 3 years ago. If they had done that for a WNBA game, there would have been 2,200 people in a seat, maybe even less than that. The conversation that's being taken away is how excited and electric people are to watch women's basketball, specifically Caitlin Clark, to the point where Holly Rowe, I think you heard me talk about her a little earlier. Holly Rowe, very famous sideline reporter, came up and she was crying on the sidelines. She's been with ESPN forever. And she's crying about what basketball for women was like in Canada with the atmosphere last night. And I just want to play one quick clip. And this is from Caitlin Clark. Her appearance caused fans to line up for almost 2.5 hours outside of the event before it even started at Scotiabank Arena. This is a fan just kind of giving you the lowdown.
13: Like, I know Toronto loves themselves a line, but this is next level. Clearly, Toronto's got the fever.
3: We got the fever and Sophie Cunningham after the game on Toronto's crowd in the reception.
14: How are you able to withstand everyone and secure this win?
15: Yeah, you know, I want to give Toronto their flowers. What a great environment for women's basketball. It's a hell of a crowd. It's a lot of fun to play in front of.
3: Yeah, 19,000. It's actually massive. Again, 3 years ago, this couldn't happen. Cameron, when you look at this and you see, obviously the economics, we could talk about terrible, subsidized by the NBA forever. Now they're starting to get some like momentum. They're building up, massive TV deal. The players are getting paid more. They're still not going to make money this year, but then the controversy takes away from this great event that's happening every city Caitlin Clark goes to. They just don't want to love her as a league, but everyone else loves her.
10: There's nothing not to love. I mean, Caitlin Clark, Sophie Cunningham, I watched the game. It was amazing.
3: Did you actually?
10: Of course I did.
3: Look at you.
10: And I'll tell you why, because I have the same problem as all Torontonians. And what I want to use as the marker of a problem is, of course, something that we both feel very strongly about, which is the Canadian Football League.
3: God, I think
10: Torontonians have always and will always have an appetite to support, come out for, pay for what they consider to be the best in the world. And the problem with the CFL is, real or imagined, it's gotten a reputation as being almost a second-class league to the National Football League.
3: I'd like to put a stamp on that after you're done the stage.
10: Right, and I just bring this up not to step on the CFL because I love the CFL.
3: Of course.
10: I started going to Argo games with my dad when I was 4 and listening to people sing, I'd rather be an Argo than a you-know-what Tiger Cat. I've been through it all. I've seen it all. I was around when McQuay dropped the ball. Like, I've been around the CFL my whole life, and I worked for the CFL, as you know, for Mr. Crump. May he rest in peace. But it's no longer considered major league. Torontonians last night reminded me what Torontonians do best, which is put out money for the see and be seen events of the city, whether it's the Jays in the World Series.
3: 100%.
10: If God forbid the Leafs ever made the finals, you'd never hear the end of it. People would spend $100,000 on 4 Leaf tickets to the finals,
3: right?
10: Yeah, you
3: think the Knicks finals or the NBA finals with the Knicks at the Madison Square Garden, and those tickets were insane. Some of the floor seats were going for $500,000, and someone said, I was offered $1 million. Imagine if, and I say this wholeheartedly, without any disrespect, I think Toronto has the best bandwagon fans I've ever seen in my life. I don't mean that with any disrespect because I come from a different sports market where I like different teams. But when you see someone go from obscurity like the Jays do every year into the playoff run, you're never going to get better than a seventh inning at a Jays game. But like, when you feel that support and in the CNBC crowd, like you're saying, but you're seeing that everywhere that this woman stops, Caitlin Clark, they refuse to make her the face of the league for whatever reason. It's anti-economics at this point. But like, seeing that in Toronto last night and seeing the lineup of all these dads with their little girls bringing them to games, it was just like, it blew my mind. It took my PWHL experience with the Toronto team here to a whole different level when I saw that last night.
10: Yeah, I think it's amazing, and I hope it continues to grow. And I think as long as there become stars, and let's face it, there is no such thing as a bad controversy when it comes to attendance. And so a lot of people were there last night just to see what the hell they're talking about with people. If they'd never heard of, well, they've heard of, but if they didn't know anything about Caitlin Clark or Sophie Cunningham, or the debate over what a woman is and a woman isn't, or a man is or a man isn't, they would have still gone out last night because, hey, this is an event. Torontonians are talking about it. It's in the media. ESPN's talking about it, and it's in my backyard. Ergo, I better go. And I actually thought they were interviewing some of the fans. I thought the fans that they spoke to were pretty knowledgeable, which gets me back to another thing, which isn't going to make me the most popular, but I don't care. I think the most annoying fans, are you ready? Toronto Blue Jays bandwagon fans. Because I go to Leaf games, and people actually know about hockey. If you turn to the person beside you, even if you don't know them, and you say, listen, think the Nashville Predators have a chance this year? They go, nah, Stamkos is getting old. You go to a Blue Jays game, and someone comes in wearing Blue Jay from head to toe, and they got their hot $2, $1 hot dogs, and Blue Jay hat, Blue Jay shorts, Blue Jay shirt, and you turn to them and go, but what do you think of the Yankees bullpen? They go, who are the Yankees?
3: Who cares?
10: They have no idea about anything other than the fact that there's a baseball game going on in front of them, and the team is wearing blue and white.
3: Oh,
10: but again, if they go to the World Series, they go to the playoffs, and it becomes a CNBC event, you will not be able ever to get a ticket at whatever the hell they call the Sky Dome.
3: I love it. Listen, just to put a stamp, the CFL is not a second-tier league. I know you don't think that, but it's the marketing behind what the NBA has done is awful, but the public outcry has been amazing. The marketing behind the CFL is awful. The public outcry, not there. So that's the difference of two leagues. One that can draw attention to a crowd and the other that doesn't know how to draw attention. And I love the CFL more than anything. My dad saved the CFL twice. I say that openly because I'm proud of it. When people were calling him anti-Canadian by merging with the United States to save the league from its deathbed. But when you look at what the WNBA does, it is literally holding the plug of its life support in the wall. And you know, when you're a kid and you take the plug out and it's like halfway out and you jiggle it to see just when the power will go on and without. Oh, no, I'm the only stupid guy who did that. Well, when you do that, well, they're literally playing with their own career lives and the reputation that these women have built before.
10: No, you know, Larry Smith, and I know you know him better than me, but he reminds me a lot in some ways of Ben Mulrooney's father.
3: It's no different than me and Ben. My dad is like Brian Mulrooney. I'm like Ben, but just 10 times less successful in public.
10: But the contest over who has better hair would go on for hours. But let me just say about your father is that he did what he thought he had to do for the long-term viability of the sport. And whether that was get rid of those idiotic television blackouts, which I know he had something to do with, which he had to do. Because back in the 70s and 80s, they thought if you keep it off TV, people will have to come to the games. No, you morons. You just took it out of the psyche of two generations of football fans.
3: Yeah.
10: And your father was very helpful in fixing that. Going to the United States. The fact that it didn't ultimately work doesn't mean it didn't work.
3: It worked.
10: It saved the league. It saved the league. It put people back in the seats and then brought it back to where it belongs. There's a lot of really smart people in the world, but there's not a lot of visionaries. And I said this about Sheldon Levy when he was the president of Ryerson University and he bought Maple Leaf Gardens. He put it on the map. Sheldon always said, you have to have a seat at the table if people are going to listen to you. Your father, Brian Mulrooney, wanted to have a seat at the table. And so for Mr. Mulrooney, it meant I'm going to bring in the HST with GST and I'm going to bring in free trade because it's best for the country's long-term survival, even though I know I'm going to get skewered for this. He did. But he was right. And your father got skewered, but he was right. Yeah. That's the difference between being a visionary and just being smart.
3: And to finish that off, and thank you very much for saying that, but like to finish it off, and people say that you got to have balls to be a leader, or you got to have guts to be a leader. I don't think either my dad or Brian Mulrooney had guts. I think they had a understanding of who they were, who they are as a human being, and they were so okay with who they are. Word that they weren't worried about criticism. It didn't hit them the same way. When you have the optics of leadership and the optics that we don't have right now is leadership. Mark Carney intensely cares about what people think. That's why he stays away from the cameras, because every time he's in front of them, he's getting blasted. The real leaders out there, they don't care if they're making decisions that are going to go against the grain if they think that they're right. And sometimes they're wrong, but when they go in full force knowing they're making that decision and it's going to be best and it works out and they don't get the admiration, everyone remembers... They're the only ones that are okay with it. No, and they don't. No one else. They don't need anybody else to be okay with it. And that's like the hard part is that you can't. We don't have those people anymore. Everyone cares about public perception so much so that it avoids them making hard decisions. And those guys back then, they didn't care.
10: It's called fortitude, and it's called character.
3: Yeah.
10: And today we have leaders that have all but both of those qualities. Your father, and may he rest in peace, Mr. Mulrooney, had them in spades, and they knew the difference between right and wrong.
3: Well, let's talk about leadership after the break, because when we come back, if you're just waking up, God, that was a great Tuesday night. But if you're just getting to understand that the tariffs that Donald Trump was going to impose yesterday or last night at 12 a.m. Well, they're paused for 3 days. But what does this pause mean? And why is our leadership right now abdicating the ability to tell you what's going on outside of, hey, we're having talks. It's No BS. I'm Brad Smith, back for the rest of the day with Eric Camp. Let's get to the roads with 640 Toronto. It's Big Trouble Traffic.
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28: Listening to No BS with Brad Smith.
10: Yeah, well, apparently not, because it's no BS with Eric Cam right now. Brad is indisposed, as my mother used to say.
12: Wait, wait, Eric?
10: Yeah,
12: can I interrupt for 1 second? I believe we have an important caller on our seldom used hotline.
10: Excellent. Let's bring in the caller then.
12: Hello, caller. Who is this?
3: It's Donnie. I'm calling from the big house.
12: Oh,
10: Don, thank you for joining us. We actually have a couple questions for you today. First of all, how are you?
3: Well, that's Mr. President to you, you 5'5" little bastard.
10: I was 5'6", but I've contracted. Well, since we have you, I can't imagine we have you for too long. I assume
3: no,
10: you're
3: sir.
10: A busy guy. First
3: I
10: of
3: am
10: all,
3: busy.
10: Just a quick question, because it's hump day. How's Melania?
3: Well, if you ask about my wife one more time, it won't be 50% tariffs I put on Canada. It'll be 100% tariffs and complete decimation. Melania's a beautiful woman, possibly the most beautiful woman that's ever lived. How are you doing, Dr. Cam?
10: I can't complain. So just a couple of questions. Economists, of which I am one of very little repute, we've been studying tariffs for about 250 years to see the results of them, whether they're positive or negative. What's your take?
3: Well, I'd like to find a real economist. I've actually Google searched you on Ryerson.com or something like that, a university that tore its name away for God knows what reason, the woke ideology. As far as what was your question about tariffs, Eric? Because I wasn't listening, because you just ramble on and I don't have any sense going from you and you're just looking at me with a stupid grin on your face.
10: Well, that doesn't really matter. Let's go to another question.
3: Yes, sir.
10: Let's talk about the price system. We live in a capitalist economy, at least in Canada. We like to pretend we do. So in your country, which is far more capitalistic, supply and demand are supposed to be the main drivers of determining prices and quantities. But you seem to jump into the economic system a lot. Aren't you worried about that distorting the price system?
3: Well, you know, it's hard to break down what you just said because I don't think you were talking English. I'm not being anti anything right now. I just don't understand economics to that level. But what I can say, Eric, is that when we're dealing with sick people from sick countries that don't have the same values as us, the hardest thing to do is teach them how we treat money here, which is just spend, spend, spend. Does that answer your question?
10: No, but I have a couple more.
3: Okay, one more, and then I got to get out of here.
10: Once these tariffs kick in, whether they're 0% or 20% or 25%,
3: right?
10: Are you after Tim Hortons?
3: Absolutely not. I love a double-double. Melania goes through the drive-thru and she gets a nice cap. And, you know, we try to go, but they don't serve the donuts. They just have these donut holes. They call them Timbits. What I can say, though, is that you guys, and just from this call, I'll probably never call back to the Brad Smith show again because you are just like your leaders in Canada, Eric. You're nasty. You're a nasty, nasty man. I can only imagine in person that you're as nasty as you sound on the radio, so I'm getting out of here.
10: Well, you know what? Thank you very much for your time. And you know what? Talk about nicknames. You are living up to what they call you. Just in talking to you for 30 seconds, I realize you are a cunning linguist. Thank you very much for your time.
0: Eric, all jokes aside, right now, what's going on is crazy. And that's why you have to draw attention to the craziness. If you can't laugh at the stupidity of what's going on, when you wake up in the morning, and this is a lot of people thought this was going to be a firm date. Has Trump postponed tariffs before? Of course he has. But when you hear 50% tariffs, when you understand that this imposition, if they did land, we would feel the pain very quickly. You just told me in the last break that if we were to go through a complete rebuild of our economy to where it once was, the richest middle class in the world in 2015, it would take a generation. This scares me. And what scares me is the next generation doesn't really have an understanding of how the world works. And we're going to prove that after the break, because I want to use your skill set as a professor to break down one of the craziest stories of all time in two senses. Jason Arday, this you know Cambridge University professor who just took his life over the weekend. It's creating a mass divide in between, is this a DEI hire or is it racism being called out after? You've been through these institutions and I want to know, after the break, as we hit a hard out here. That's why I'm getting to break. Gord, I got you on this one. We'll be back after with the Doc, Profess, Rico, Eric Camp.

0: Alarm. Coffee. Shower. 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
13: A couple of cold fronts coming through this morning. One is pretty much already through. That was the weak one that didn't produce too much overnight. And the stronger one this morning will produce showers, chance of thunder, although that's pretty minor and nothing severe. And then after it's cleared off to the east, we start to get some clearing later this afternoon or evening and clear tonight. 24 degrees today, and it's humid, but 11 tonight comes clear with lowering humidity tomorrow and Friday. Really nice couple of days there. Sunny both Thursday, Friday, 26 and 27, and comfy humidity. Showers return Saturday. Sorry about that. Today's high 24.
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17: Movie that they're going to put out for themselves, because Jason Arday was the youngest chair professor in Cambridge history, obviously one of the most reputable universities by name in the world. But Jason Arday had this story growing up as a kid who was diagnosed autistic. He couldn't speak till he was 11 or 12 years old. He couldn't read till he was in his teens. Then he was running marathons all across the UK, 30 marathons in 35 days, raising millions of dollars for impoverished youth. This led to an academic career that's on skyrocket to the top of Cambridge in the sociology department, a chair professor. So next thing you know, someone pokes out or pokes holes in his story in the resume. That guy's name was Nathan Confis. We actually interviewed him on Monday. You can go to YouTube, check out No BS with Brad Smith, subscribe. Our full exclusive interview with Nathan is there. But he poked holes in this and said that his PhD dissertation was plagiarized. This ended up in basically going back through his CV, Jason Arday, and finding out that a lot of this stuff wasn't real. A lot of these claims were refuted right in the moment. And I want to take Eric Cam here, professor, doctor from Toronto Met U, to really understand what this means on an educational level, because there's two sides right now. You are terribly mad that DEI was used to promote Jason Arday to the very top of education while saying he's the best at what he does. And the other side says you're racist for calling it out. And I want to point to this clip because Jason Arday took his life over the weekend. This has added another layer to this, and a very sad layer. This guy has kids. But we're in a situation where you can't avoid the story without fully putting a circle around it and letting you know what happened. So this is the protest yesterday over what happened to Jason Arday, his resignation for plagiarism, eventually leading to his death in Trafalgar Square, and 30,000 people attended this. Doc, listen.
2: There needs to be some reckoning. There needs to be some justice. But today, for all of you, today, with all of you, say after me, I am Professor Jason Arday.
17: Now, you've heard me speak of this, Doc. You've heard Nathan Compass, the whistleblower to the plagiarism scandal on Monday. When you are in this, same position as a professor at a university, like, how do you see this and how does it affect what people are thinking about when we talk about higher education now?
7: This may not be the popular take on this, but the only sad part of this story, the only surprising sad part of this story is the fact that he took his own life.
17: And kids, yeah.
7: And yeah, so that the personal people who love him and miss him, I completely have a lot of sympathy for, and may he rest in peace. Hard stop. Everybody has this crazy belief out there that academia is this big garden party where everybody sings kumbaya and we hug each other and dance around in the flowers. For those of you who don't know, let me let you in and expose this. It is as cutthroat as any business you've ever seen, only the stakes aren't dollars and cents. The stakes are promotion. The stakes are grandeur. The stakes are awards. And the stakes are higher administration, if that's what you want. But let me tell you, everything you do as an academic along the spectrum gets carved up, from your bachelor's degree to your master's degree to your doctorate. You get a job. If it's tenure track, you've got to do research. Well, I'm going to tell you. The guy said...
17: Well, let's put context, because it wasn't one institution. He worked his way up from associate professor to professor in over 10 or 14 universities and institutions.
7: And I'm agreeing with you. So I'm trying to explain that this is a profession that eats its young. You are competing your whole life against people that want nothing more than to tear you down and prove you A, are wrong, and B, are an idiot, and see that they are smarter than you. That's every conference you go to. That's every paper you publish. Everybody is out to get you. And the fact that they got him is not really as a scathing indictment on him as it is on a system and an environment that let him go up the ladder higher and higher and higher, when in fact there was nothing there, as we were talking about with the prime minister. It should never have been allowed to get that far. And yes, I do blame the DEI environment, because you shouldn't be hired, promoted, coddled, or anything else because you're white, black, Jewish, Hispanic. I don't care. The job of an academic is to defend your work against people that want nothing more than to, as the students say today, rip you a new one. And the fact that they weren't able to do that with him for so long is a scathing indictment on the system. It means that somebody's didn't want to get him.
17: Well, here's my situation, because I go with you first. I go empathetic and I go, kids, okay, this is a life that's lost. And then I go, who's to blame? Because people are pointing blame at Nathan Confis for being the first person to blow the whistle on this plagiarism scandal. And I don't blame him. People want to blame the media for promoting his Jason Arday story since he was in his teens running marathons. I don't blame them. I blame the liberal elites at Cambridge University who fast-tracked this person to a position he should have never been in with credentials that could have easily been refuted. Because if you look down the list, all the way up from not speaking nonverbal as a kid, people came out immediately. It's like, no, we knew him as a kid. He was talking all the time. Regardless of that, they put him in a position for what? To amplify their virtue in their, whether it's their educational setting or in the UK setting. This was all for liberal white elite virtue, especially when you have the head of education at Cambridge coming on, looking at hit at Jason Arday in the face in a very famous clip and saying, we got you here because you're the best, you have the best research and you're the best at what you do. That is not true if you just looked into any of his resume, if they did a deep dive. So what was this for and who should share the responsibility? I think full responsibility goes on anybody who went to a dinner party just so that they can say, oh yeah, Cambridge, we have the first chaired professor, 37 years old, youngest black man to ever do it. That's why they did it. That's the only reason that these liberal education elites did it. And why DEI exists.
7: Yes, and I may need security to leave this building, but number one, that is become a marker of the Ivy League. We used to look at the Ivy League as the bastion of as close to perfection as you can get into our academia. But now what it's done is it has so engulfed EDI or DEI, I don't care which way you do it, is that they're one and the same. An education at an elite college now is an education in DEI. And while I'm going to sit here and I don't want to poke holes, let me honestly tell you something that happened in my department 2 years ago, because I believe in being transparent. And I'm not judging. I'm just going to tell you. We were allowed, the provost gave us two positions to hire tenure track professors as long as they were women of color.
17: It couldn't have been anybody else. That was
7: it. Could not have been anybody else. Now, let me tell you how the story ends. We hired two women of color, and they're fantastic. And they're great teachers.
17: Of course.
7: And they're publishing in top journals. And I thank heaven we hired these two. But it doesn't change the fact that should that be your criteria for getting or sustaining a job, you have a CV. If you can't defend everything on that CV from your name to the last page, it's open season on academics. And so do I feel bad that he's dead? Yes.
17: Of course.
7: Do I feel bad that he got found out? No, I wish more people were found out.
17: And it's almost like while you're amplifying your own virtue to have this position with Jason Arday, regardless of what happened at the end, people don't think that you can have virtue and empathy happen at the same time. Like these people are amplifying their virtue and going, well, of course, this is what we're doing. This is the new age. And you don't realize that the outcome is going to happen if this person can't credibly complete his job. But when you think about it and the atmosphere of what you're talking about at universities, higher education, I go at what's happening down with the Democratic Socialists in the States. Right. I mean, this guy, Abdul El-Sayed, he's coming out in Michigan. He's, literally wants to abolish police, prisons. He's got this very left wing agenda that is so progressive that you find ties that his mother, yesterday just comes out, his mother was working at a place that was financing Osama bin Laden. Like, it's crazy stuff. And you go, how does this happen? How does the education system turn people into like left wing grifters? Well, then you go to his sister. Her name is Iman Abdelaldi, and she is a professor in Chicago. And I want to see what your take is on this, because as we've seen what goes on at universities, campuses, the encampments, this crazy ideology pushed towards communism, you wonder how it starts, and it's people like this.
18: But what we don't have is power. And I think for me, the question of base building is about, I think the question that I'm asking myself and I'm asking you to ask yourself is, where can I actually build power? Turns out I work at one of the biggest employers in the city of Chicago. I work at a place that is a landlord, a healthcare provider, a police force, but they are, right? And a place where I have access to thousands of people that I could potentially organize. And you know what? It's not fun.
17: Are you kidding me? Like, these are professors at university. The second you go up on stage, this is like a resurface from a while ago. The second you go up on stage and you say that, you're fired. You're out of here. Like, if your idea is you're going to use education to mobilize, this is one person. This person's voice is only getting amplified because of her brother. How many other people are like that are ruining actual higher education?
7: Thousands. Thousands and thousands, because universities right now are just infected with people who are so full of hate. And isn't that the contradiction? Is that progressives like to think that they're full of love and everything is scattered with fairy dust, when in actuality, as soon as someone tells me they are a progressive, they are so full of hate. Hate toward thought. Hate toward diverse opinion. Hate toward anything that we've all grown up accustomed to knowing, that there are rewards and there are benefits for things that are smart and intellectual. Let's be completely honest. Most of these people hate Western civilization. They hate what they consider to be white dominance.
17: Tell me what the point is, though.
7: I don't know what the point is. It's been lost on me for years. I think what they're trying to do, the best that I can figure out, is they're trying to turn around and reverse what they feel is hundreds, if not thousands, of years of inequity toward minority groups. And they're trying to do what was done over thousands of years in about 4 hours. And that's the closest that I can come to, is to figure that they're just trying to take the system and turn it upside down and turn the pyramid upside down and do it immediately, and not realize that if you're going to change an oppressive structure, it's going to take a very, very long time. And I'll even leave it with this thought. I go to so many meetings where these rejects talk about decolonizing the university. The university is a colonial structure. How do you decolonize a colonial structure? It's impossible.
17: Well, they're doing it in Michigan right now by not giving grades, because in fear it will cause mental health crises. The fear of actually addressing the mental health crisis is the real harm in this. But the idea that we have with it, whether it's virtue with the Jason Arday story, whether it's this story with the sister of a potential senator who wants to mobilize at universities, or any other story, we divert our actual attention, or where the attention should go from situations like this, and we divert it onto, okay, what can we change? How do we change the conversation? If you guys are having mental health issues, let's figure out how to change the system around you, not just talk to you individually about your mental health. How, like, we're trying to fix everyone's solutions as if we're a group of people, while we're not pointing out that we have access to great resources that we're spending everywhere else. We could take our money. We could go and we could give people that are on drugs mental health and compassion. We could go to the youth that is suffering the worst mental health crisis of all time and say, let's do rebates. Let's do government. We give money everywhere. We have an unlimited credit card that we don't care about paying interest on. And yet we're always skirting the real solution to problems by creating more problems. And these people are just amplifying those problems by saying this is the right way. No one knows the right way. The only perfect way that we've lived in is a capitalist system that has great social networks. If it goes either left or right of that, we're screwed. And by getting away from that on all ends, I think we're screwed.
7: Well, let me tell you quickly. Do you remember last week you and I were discussing, and I said that the problem with elementary education is not that there's not enough money, it's that how the money's being spent and wasted.
17: Yeah.
7: So, you know, my wife's an elementary school teacher, and her union reached out to me to say that that's not true. What we need to do is throw more money at the system. And I just see, this is what I'm saying. This is the same thing. You can't fix stupidity with money, and you can't fix thousands of years of inequity in a day.
17: Yeah.
7: And it's the same problem. Short-sighted thinking from small-minded individuals.
17: Love it. Let's come back after the break. End the show in the best way. It's the final play of the day with Eric Cam after this. Let's get to the roads with 640 Toronto. It's Big Trouble Traffic.
19: 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I was driving to my cottage when my car broke down. 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My car was fixed in 1 hour. His guys were magic. It was such a great experience. I was back on the road and made it safe to my cottage before dawn. Thank you again, Ricky and guys. I will always remember and recommend you." Ricky Ratchets, 140 Clark Road in London.
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12: From the 980 CFPL Weather Center, here's John Wilson.
13: Scattered showers, chance of a rumble of thunder early, although it's not a big chance this morning as a cold front goes by, and that'll knock the high temperature down to 24. We've been in the 26-27 range, and some clearing comes late today and into tonight, with the humidity starting to drop. 11 degrees overnight with that, and 26 tomorrow, 27 Friday, both sunny and both with much lower humidity. It's going to be a gorgeous couple of days. Saturday, those showers return, maybe thunder, 23. Today's high, 24.
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32: Is this Seal and Kiss from a Rose? Of course it is. From the movie Batman Forever. Don't sleep on Val Kilmer, anyone who said he was a bad Batman, because in those old, that was a Michael Schumacher, but in that first iteration of Batman, from Michael Keaton until George Clooney, this was the highest grossing movie of all of them.
33: Yeah.
32: And largely because of the song. Pump it up just for a second, guys, because this is one of the best of them.

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11: Good afternoon, it's 12 o'clock from the 980 CFPL newsroom. I'm Mike Hodges. Canada-U.S. Trade Minister Dominic LeBlanc and Chief Negotiator Jenna Charest are meeting with United States Trade Representative Jamieson Greer in Washington today. This latest meeting comes about 12 hours after President Donald Trump announced a three-day pause on 50% tariffs on a host of Canadian goods worth $28 billion. Canadian press reporter Don Mitchell says Trump announced late last night that the pause was due to both countries reaching a deal subject to the finalization of documents.
12: Prime Minister Mark Carney said in a statement after Trump's post that substantial progress has been made and that more work remains. However, the Prime Minister's statement did not mention the Keystone XL pipeline, which Trump said in his post may be, quote, awoken from the grave.
11: Canadian officials also want to see relief on existing tariffs that target steel, aluminum, lumber, and autos. Meantime, Canadian manufacturers and exporters say it's encouraged by the three-day pause on new U.S. tariffs, but the ongoing threat leaves them with uncertainty. The industry organization says businesses can't make long-term decisions with confidence until they know what the landscape looks like. Its chief executive says the new levies would weaken both nations, plus raise costs and make the countries less competitive around the world. Dennis Darby suggests the additional time should be used to hash out a new trade agreement. Another school year begins in just a few weeks, but thousands of students in Grey Bruce may not be able to take the bus. Over the past several months, Blue Water District School Board, the Catholic District School Board, and Shared School Services have been working to negotiate a renewed contract with local school bus operators. If a deal is not reached,

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8: Scattered showers, could be a rumble of thunder in there someplace, although this isn't really the time of day for it. As a couple of cold fronts come through, it'll knock the temperature down a little bit to 24, keep the humidity fairly high, and we get some clearing this afternoon, which will start the humidity down by tonight, 11 degrees the low. Tomorrow and Friday with low humidity, both days sunny, and 26 Thursday, 27 Friday, really nice. Saturday, those showers, chance of a thunderstorm, 23. Today's high, 24.
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0: Everything you didn't know, you needed to know. The Last Show with David Cooper.
18: The ick, a sense of disgust for the person that you're dating or romantically involved with. It feels permanent when you've got it, like your attraction has seen something that it cannot unsee. But time curiosity, a little perspective. Can we get through it? Can we solve the ick for a romance that's just beginning, or solve it for a romance that you feel is pronounced dead? That's what we're going to discuss here with Gabby Petruzzello, a sex and relationships researcher at the University of New Brunswick. Gabby, welcome back to the show.
2: Thanks for having me.
18: So the ick, you set it up for me before, but like, are there some dramatic cases that you've seen in your research of people who just are happy in a romantic relationship? One thing happens and then they're just completely ready to throw in the towel because they're grossed out.
2: I think more often than not, people who are in these long-term relationships, they're able to find ways to cope with it. And the people who tend to be better off are the ones that have this kind of delusional sense of my partner isn't gross, or they're able to kind of like cope with it and think through that. And the people who are in the long-term relationships who have these ics are often the ones that are a little worse off to start with, which is kind of unfortunate. But, and it kind of goes to show where if you really do have the ick for someone, you tend to break it off. If you really can't get past these icks, it tends to be a deal breaker. But the people who are able to last through this are the ones who are able to find strategies or able to like, to think of different ways to deal with these.
18: Interesting. So, you know, someone might be like, sure, I caught her picking her nose, but she's not fundamentally gross. I love her. Or sure, I caught him eating a half-eaten eclair in the garbage. Do you know that Seinfeld reference? If you don't, I feel like it's important to your research. But like, you have this belief about your partner that they're wholly good and not fundamentally gross, so you're just willing to overlook it. It might gross you out for a week, but it's not going to be the nail in the coffin.
2: And especially in these relationships, too, like, we study people sometimes in the first year when they're in this like honeymoon period, or even before they're married, where they may not be living together full time, and you don't see all of these ick behaviors. When you're just in this dating stage where you're not together all the time, you might not even notice like all of their weird bathroom habits or all of their weird cleanliness habits, or that they use a loofah, just like things like that, that in the long run might be weird deal breakers if you have to see it every day.
18: All right. For any like, you know, radio listeners who are a little bit sensitive, I'm going to ask a question that involves human sexuality, but I'm here with a bona fide psychology researcher, so this is educational. What happens when it gets introduced into your sex life, when you just start thinking of your partner as someone that you can't bear to sleep with because, I don't know, they have a loofah, or they don't floss, or they have weird eating habits, or they smell and don't shower?
2: Yeah.
18: What happens when it enters the bedroom? Can you recover from that?
2: Yeah. And one of the main things that disgust does is it can distract us from the moment. And so we're oftentimes thinking about something else. So for instance, some people will be like, oh, I was thinking about my partner's like previous partners and it really stuck with me. And that might not even seem like a disgust elicitor, but it's something that can like take people out of the moment and feel like a violation of what's going on. But also like it really can reduce desire. So if you're in these feelings of disgust, it's sort of antithetical to feelings of arousal. And we do tend to find that disgust and arousal are inverse of one another. So if you tend to feel really disgusted in the moment, you tend to have a hard time with arousal, and which is why disgust is often linked to like sexual pain or difficulties with orgasm, in that if you have these feelings, it's often the case that you can't focus on pleasure, or your body isn't functioning in the way you want. So even if your body might be responding with disgust, but your brain might be like, oh, I really want to try to enjoy this.
18: It's tough.
2: And oftentimes it really is about how you feel in relation to your partner. So if you feel like you're not in alignment in disgust with your partner, like you feel like your partner's really disgusting compared to you, or you feel like you're super disgust sensitive and your partner's not, this can lead to some issues over time.
18: What you were saying earlier is there's a way to work through it when you kind of believe your partner's not fundamentally gross. But what I'm hearing now is if it's kind of stuck in your head during your intimate moments, your romantic moments, mm-hmm. it can be hard. What are the recommendations? What if this is happening to someone right now? They're looking at their husband, their wife, their partner, whatever, and they're being like,
2: yeah,
18: I can't get over the fact that you picked your nose, or whatever it is.
2: Right. And I give a little bit of a hedging just because it is so hard to get rid of. Disgust is more resistant to, like, it's harder to like get rid of than fear. It's harder to get rid of than other emotions, because oftentimes we can't see the things that disgust us. They like we can't see pathogens, and oftentimes it feels like a natural reaction. But some of the most common things are, as with fear, gradual desensitization. So if you sort of gradually expose yourself to the thing that could disgust you.
18: So I'm thinking about this sort of like the fear of spiders. You gradually get exposed to more and more videos of spiders, interactions with spiders, and over time the fear decreases due to exposure. So in a sexy context, maybe you try little by little to engage with someone without feeling disgusted, something like that.
2: Also, sexual arousal is a natural way to reduce disgust. So one of the things that's recommended is, and obviously with consent, and you have to sort of want to reduce this disgust. But if you can both downregulate the disgust, so if you can make yourself feel less disgusted by the thing through like desensitization or whatnot, so through like cognitive or behavioral strategies, and then also sort of upregulate your arousal, your positive experiences. And so this would just mean finding ways to make a more sexy context in a way that you might not notice these other disgusting things, or you might not like think about your partner's gross habits, since that sexual arousal tends to diminish those thoughts and feelings of disgust. But there also is, even if you can't get rid of that, you can also try to adapt your environment to some extent to reduce some of those disgusting feelings.
18: Got it. Okay, we're talking a lot about what to do if you feel the ick. I am curious. What do you do if someone gets it for you? You know, like you're dating someone, you've got a partner, it's serious, it's not serious, whatever. And then you realize, oh, they are grossed out by the way I smell or whatever it is. Like, what do you do when you're the subject of somebody's ickiness? Can you do anything? Should you just move on? Like, what would you recommend there?
2: Oh, geez. I mean, to some extent, like trying to pivot their focus. So either like reminding them of all the different positive traits you have rather than the things that are making them feel disgusted, or just facilitating these conversations. So making them feel comfortable in a sort of a kind way, expressing this to you. So rather than sort of keeping it silent and having the ick and you not knowing about it at all, feeling comfortable telling you like, hey, can you brush your teeth before we do this? Or, I know it's been a long day at work. Like, do you want to change into something more comfortable? Just having these conversations in a respectful way that they're able to communicate ways that they can decrease their ick in a way that doesn't make you feel bad for giving them the ick, but also can facilitate closeness.
18: So if my partner is grossed out by, let's say, my breath, I might say like, hey, like before we go to bed, would you prefer if I brush my teeth? Like just try to be friendly about it rather than be like, oh, you think I stink? I'm mad at you now. Something like that.
2: Right. Because we find that people just tend to like avoid it. They don't talk about it. And that's really what facilitates these declines over time, when they ignore it, when they like try to pivot to something different without actually communicating it to their partner. And that sexual communication is one of the most important things. And when we stay silent about it, that's really what harms us in the long run.
18: Given all your research on the ick, what do you hope people take away knowing about this phenomenon? They maybe only heard a few videos on short form platforms like TikTok, or maybe they're experiencing it themselves. What would you want people to know? Would you tell them to just relax? This happens to everybody. Power through it, or some other message?
2: Yeah, I would say, like you said, first and foremost, it does happen to everyone. The ick is kind of a normal experience, and it can feel really distressing. But I would encourage people to think about how broader shame around sexuality and cultural messaging can kind of make us feel the ick on things that might not necessarily actually be disgusting, and to kind of challenge these evolutionary emotions.
18: Yeah, because sometimes the ick plays into gender stereotypes, which many are problematic or not great to hold in the first place.
2: Exactly.
18: All right. Well, Gabby Petrozello is a sex and relationships researcher at the University of New Brunswick. Gabby, I really enjoyed having you on the show. Thanks so much for being here.
2: Yeah, thanks.
18: That's a wrap on the show. Don't forget to give The Last Show a follow on social media, where we post video clips of the interviews you've been hearing. Our handle is lastshow.pizza on most platforms.
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5: Good afternoon, it's 1 o'clock from the 980 CFPL newsroom. I'm Mike Hodges. President Donald Trump's decision to pause proposed 50% tariffs is being welcomed cautiously by some in Canada's business community. Here's Jacqueline Hansen with more.
6: The CEO of the Canadian Federation of Independent Business says if the U.S. removes the threat of 50% tariffs, it would be a big move in the right direction. So far, it is just a three-day pause, though, while Trump says Canada and the U.S. finalize a deal. But it's unclear what that deal would entail. The CFIB's Dan Kelly said in a post on X that businesses need to see if progress was also made on existing sectoral tariffs on steel, aluminum, lumber, and autos. I'm Jacqueline Hansen.
5: Meantime, Conservative leader Pierre Poilievre says his party is relieved there is a three-day delay on the new 50% U.S. tariffs on some Canadian goods. While speaking to reporters in Charlottetown PEI today, Poilievre added that he's looking forward to a, quote, new and excellent deal that's being finalized, one that he says should include an end to tariffs on Canadians. Late last night, Prime Minister Mark Carney issued a statement on the U.S. pause, saying substantial progress has been made and that more work remains. Canada-U.S. Trade Minister Dominic Leblanc and Chief Negotiator Janice Charette met with their American trade counterpart today in Washington. While speaking with reporters, Leblanc says negotiations are still proceeding, but he feels optimistic about the outcome. Most evacuation orders have been downgraded near Summerlin, B.C., but wildfire officials say the destructive Bald Range blaze remains active and more growth is expected. The B.C. Wildfire Service says the forecast calls for high temperatures and shifting winds this week in the south of Okanagan, while clearer skies are expected to reach already very dry fuels. A cold front is also anticipated to move through the area late Friday, possibly bringing stronger winds. The fire, which has destroyed or damaged roughly 150 structures, is still classified as burning out of control and is about 227 square kilometers in size. It's one of about 130 active fires burning across the province. As the last wave of mortgage renewals from the era of ultra-low interest rates comes, a new survey suggests most homeowners have been managing higher payments.
7: A Royal LePage report says mortgage delinquency rates in Canada remain remarkably low compared with other developed countries, though some households have felt stretched by the rising monthly payments. The survey suggests 38% of Canadians expect their mortgage to rise upon renewal, a drop from early 2025, when 57% of renewing homeowners expected their payments to rise. Among those anticipating a higher payment for the month, 76% said it would place financial strain on their household.

0: households, and more than half said they would reduce discretionary spending to make ends meet. However, nearly three-quarters of those with an upcoming renewal said they would not be changing their living arrangements. John Kennedy, The Canadian Press.
1: And a heads up for you Jays fans, Toronto's six-game road swing continues tonight as the Blue Jays and Rays get set to resume their series. The Jays will hand the ball to Max Scherzer. You can hear the action on 980 CFPL beginning after 6:30. I'm Mike Hodges, and you're listening to 980 CFPL.
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0: All right, Shig Adam with you here as we dig into some of the news headlines of the day. And, of course, the big story today is the fact that the tariffs didn't happen at midnight last night. That was the threat from the United States. As you know, 50% tariffs on about $28 billion worth of Canadian goods. Donald Trump says a deal has been reached. No Canadian has said that. We're starting to hear some comment, though. Dominic LeBlanc, who is the Canada-U.S. trade minister, said, well, negotiations are still underway.
1: I am very confident in these discussions. And as we finalize the final text, as Ambassador Greer said, the Prime Minister was very clear. We needed to protect supply management. We needed to ensure that the supply management regime remained entirely intact. And I'm confident that that's the case.
0: Okay. It's not the way it sounded in Donald Trump's tweet. What about the American representative, Jameson Greer?
2: North America will continue to be an energy powerhouse, a manufacturing powerhouse, and align on important things like economic security and digital security. So while we certainly, I think, have eliminated some of the irritants that we've had over the past year, we also are taking a strong foot forward.
0: What a horrible clip. That's terrible audio. But yeah, so working on finalizing a deal. It seems to be supply management, one of the three issues that the Americans had identified. And Donald Trump telling reporters today that farmers in the States were going to be thrilled with this deal, as were manufacturers. I don't know. We'll have to wait and see. I think there's probably some good sense in not talking too much about this publicly. If you're either side of the actual trade negotiation, the president's going to do what the president does. We know that. But where are we? We're going to get a couple of people to help us out. Carlo Dade is the Director of International Policy at the School of Public Policy at the University of Calgary. He's been talking about this long before Donald Trump was elected. We've talked about many, many, many trade issues with Carlo over the years. Carlo, thanks for joining us this morning. I appreciate your time.
3: Hey, Shay, anytime.
0: Okay, give us your, where are we here? Obviously, this is better than the tariffs being brought in at midnight, as was threatened. But Where do you think we are in terms of putting at least this stage of this trade war to bed? Where are we?
3: So the long answer is we're where 21 other countries have been before us over the past however many months, 9 months that the administration's been doing this globally. What you mentioned, the confusion, Trump saying one thing, the other party saying something else, no certainty with the first announcement. This has happened 21 times before us, and it will happen 40 times after us. So in what that means is we don't yet have certainty. We don't know what the agreement is. But it also means that this is yet another step in a 1,000-mile journey. This will continue. Look, with Donald Trump and this administration, you negotiate for time. You don't negotiate for peace. So get ready. Prepare yourself. This is going to continue. Even if we do get an announcement on this deal, the experience from other countries is you're still not done.
0: Well, here's the thing. And a lot of people say, okay, we got to get the deal with the United States. Well, this is not the deal that everybody's been talking about since Trump was elected and freaked out about Kuzma. This is not the Kuzma deal, right? This is separate. That still remains no matter what happens. This is just to try and deal with the threatened 50% tariffs.
3: Correct. And you and I have talked about this for several months. Yeah. There are two sets of negotiations going on here. Again, I mentioned that 21 other countries have been forced to negotiate new agreements with the Americans. Four of those countries already had existing FTAs. So that really does apply to us. But our case is different than the other 21 in that we have an ongoing renegotiation or review discussion happening at the same time. This is unique for us here in North America, Canada, U.S., and Mexico. So we've had a lot of confusion because obviously the Americans are going to use one negotiation to influence the other negotiation. Now, remember, the Americans can't put tariffs into the Kuzma agreement without going back to Congress. Mm-hmm. But the president can use his executive power, powers given to him by Congress, to do what he did to 21 other countries, force them to take new tariffs. So we're fairly unique in that we've had these two negotiations going on at the same time. They're not officially tied together. But look, everyone listening knows that if you've got one negotiation going on, you're going to use it to influence the other one.
0: Of course, yeah. There's sort of, it's the same teams talking to the same people, so there's no doubt that it all sort of fits in together. Bottom line here, Carl, and this is the thing, and I know the Canadian Federation of Independent Business was talking about this morning, saying, listen, all we want, and I think this is Canadians, this is Canadian business, this is economists, this is the bank, we want some stability. That you've used a phrase, I don't know, it's probably years ago now, Carl, that I've loved and have used over and over since, and it's the weaponization of chaos. No matter what happens between now and whether these come in or don't come in 3 days from now, that remains, right? Like, the stability can't be found anywhere.
3: Correct. You have whatever stability you have, not the stability you want or the stability you think you have. We've tended to conflate the two. We've projected our aspirations for a return to the past on the current relations with the Americans. Again, 21 other countries, the broader context of what the Americans are doing globally indicates that that is highly unlikely, to be polite about the probability there. We have to move to adapting to an era of uncertainty, or higher degrees of uncertainty than we've used to with this administration. We're not going to get peace until the U.S. Congress reigns in the president, rewrites the powers it's given the president to wake up at 2 o'clock in the morning and impose new tariffs or to rip up agreements. Until then, we're doing what everyone else around the planet's doing, and that is trying to contend with new uncertainty. But that starts by realizing, as you just said, that certainty isn't on the table, then so, turning and dealing with what is on the table.
0: So that's the issue then, Carla. Like, okay, so you managed to dodge this bullet. If you do, we don't know. There could be new tariffs coming in this weekend. Then you got the Kuzma one. I mean, And it could be 2 a.m. for some reason. It's wildfire smoke again, and he gets pissed off. And he, like, what's the strategy? What do you do? Do you respond every, like, I'm kind of, the prime minister has been very quiet through all of this, just sort of head down doing the work. I don't know. I mean, how do you navigate that kind of a landscape, Carl? It's crazy making.
3: Well, you make investments for the long term, and it's not just Donald Trump. I was just in Denver, a state that's turning bluer than blue, and we've got a DSA congresswoman who's going to be coming out of Denver. My hometown back in Philly, the congressman, my cousin, is coming into Congress. He's DSA. So even if you get through Trump, you've got potentially more disruption ahead should the Democrats come back. So you've got to make the investments, spending more money in the U.S., more time in the U.S., things like, hey, Western premiers maybe showing up at Western governors' meetings on a regular basis instead of once every 5 years, increasing representation in the U.S. We're going to have a stronger ground game throughout the U.S. to gather intelligence and to advocate, and not just in the case of emergencies, but as an ongoing cost. The Americans are once again raising the cost for access to the U.S. market, not just tariffs, but the other things I just mentioned.
0: And as you've said so many times, Carlo, we actually should have been doing this a long time ago, right? We should have been putting this in place, knowing this day would come. And even just for our own good, all of these things make sense, regardless of what the U.S. is doing.
3: Yeah, but to be fair to governments, it's hard. You have limited budgets. This is expensive. We haven't had to do this in the past. We haven't had to pay these costs in the past. We've been able to respond to emergencies and then shut down operations in the U.S. We had a special enhanced initiative in the U.S. at the federal level during the Iraq War when we didn't go into the U.S. We stood that up, and then a couple years after, we shut it down. Premiers have to spend more time in the province to stay elected than they do at Western governors' meetings. So these two tensions, if you've seen Odysseus, you remember the whirlpool and the monster, these two tensions are that sort of dilemma that governments face.
0: Yeah, it is just, it's wild. It's wild. Carlo, as always, I appreciate your insight and your time. Thanks so much. I'm sure we'll chat again soon.
3: Okay, Shag, take it easy.
0: Thanks very much. Carlo Dade, Director of International Policy at the School of Public Policy, University of Calgary. And this is something that Carlo and I have talked about many, many, many times. And he literally has been saying this long before Trump was elected in terms of, you know, we need to have a strategy. We should have had a strategy in place. We should have been planning for, and I think Carney talks about this now, sort of bolstering our own economic capabilities and making ourselves less susceptible to this. But in reality, you know, there was a global framework. There was a system that sort of worked around trade and agreements, and they all seem to be suddenly meaningless. And it's that's got to be the hardest part, right? Like, so now you've got Trump saying there's a deal, his trade rep saying they're finalizing a deal. Canadian reps saying working on a deal and moving in, things are progressing and going well. Trump comes out and says, had a very good conversation with the prime minister last night. We've come to a deal. Farmers are going to love it and manufacturers are going to love it. Well, if it's farmers, you have to think that he's got some sort of concessions on supply management, maybe. I mean, that was one of the sticking points. There was three in these trade negotiations, and they were upset about tariffs on American dairy, right? Well, today, Dominic LeBlanc, who is the Canadian minister, says he's confident that Canada's supply management system for dairy will be protected under this new deal. U.S. said it had to go. Trump says that Canada gave us all the points that we had to have. So, I don't know. Make of it what you will at the end of the day. We'll have to wait and see. We'll have to wait and see if it's disclosed and we get some indication. And then now Keystone, because Trump tweeted that last night too. The great Keystone XL pipeline, long ago killed by sleepy Joe Biden, may be awoken from the grave. I don't think awoken is a word, but regardless, there's so many things going on here. And as we've come to learn over a number of years, we'll just wait and see how it all filters out and something resembling reality will be revealed, hopefully soon. But lots of reaction to this, and we're going to speak with the Canadian Federation of Independent Business coming up in about 15 minutes, get their take on this. And this is the thing. There's a lot of Canadian businesses that are caught up in this, and all they want is a little bit of stability, certainty. Something to end the chaos. I don't think they got it last night. Will they get it this week? And we'll have to wait. We'll have to see. We'll be back right after this.
4: 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Work. 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
0: A good deal for both parties. He also said manufacturers in the United States are going to love it as well. One of the key irritants that the United States identified was supply management in dairy, right? Because there's tariffs where the Americans cannot import or export into Canada. We can't import American dairy. And there's other, you know, agricultural tariffs and things like that that he's raised issues with. But primarily, they've identified supply management in dairy in particular as a trade irritant. Well, today, Dominic LeBlanc, who heads up the Canadian side of this negotiating team, said that he's confident that supply management will remain intact. Prime Minister Mark Carney said a couple of weeks ago, no, it's not on the table. We're not messing with supply management. LeBlanc said today that the Prime Minister was very clear. We needed to protect supply management. We needed to ensure that the regime remained entirely intact. And I am confident that that is the case. So it sounds like maybe it's not. I don't know if that's still an irritant for the U.S. or not. On the other side of the table is Jameson Greer, who is the U.S. trade representative. He spoke with reporters this morning. He met with Canadian negotiators this morning, and then he met with reporters after that very, very, very briefly and said he's happy with where they ended up. And he said the deal that they're finalizing will, quote, strengthen the North American economy and create an energy and manufacturing powerhouse. Okay, so as I say, it seems like the reviews are positive so far. We'll have to wait and see exactly what it is that they're reviewing. Meanwhile, on the other side of the aisle, Conservative leader Pierre Poilievre, he was in Charlottetown, Prince Edward Island this morning, and he was talking about the development, the tariffs won't be coming in, and he, like everybody else, is waiting to see, you know, the final terms of whatever deal might be on the table at this point.
15: Now, conservatives were relieved that there is now a three-day delay on U.S. tariffs. And we're looking forward to seeing the new and excellent deal that is being finalized. One we expect and we believe should include an end to tariffs on Canadians. We renew the offer we've been making for over a year that we are here to work with all parties, including the government, to fight for a win for Canada. And we hope that over the next couple of days, we'll hear the good news that Mr. Carney will have kept his promise and the Canadians will get a even better deal than we had before.
0: Okay, so that's the reaction from the Conservatives. And like I say, I think everybody at this point is just sort of watching, waiting, and like Poilievre said, hoping that it is a good deal. Chris, you were on the air. Hello, Chris, go ahead.
16: Hey, it's interesting the word that Prime Minister Carney used as supply management as a regime. I still say if they want to do something that's a win for Canada, they've got to get rid of supply management. I think it's still on the table. It's not just an irritant. This affects people's everyday grocery shopping. And if we get rid of supply management, we allow more competition, prices will come down. You know, I don't know why they're so beholden to Quebec farmers.
0: That's literally why. It is an incredibly powerful lobby group. Right now, Mark Carney is contesting a by-election in Quebec, and the Liberal candidate is a dairy farmer. And so, I mean, that's why.
16: Yeah, how much money has he provided to the Liberal Party?
0: I don't know, but exactly. I mean, that's why it is I don't know how. I mean, good on them for becoming such an incredibly powerful lobby group in that province. They've done a remarkable job, but yeah, they hold so much sway. I don't know why.
16: And it's gone on for so long, you know, and if you listen to Professor Sylvain Charlebois, he's really good on this topic.
0: Oh, he's talked about it for years, yeah.
16: And he's so opposed to supply management, you know, just from a pricing perspective and a supply perspective. And, you know, I just don't know what it's going to take. Like, you would think... I personally think that Trump, he might have paused this thing for 3 days, but he's still going to rag the puck for this thing. And I think supply management's still in his sights.
0: Chris, you're breaking up a little bit, and I got to get out of here. But no, you're right. I mean, I, if anybody's thinking, "Oh, good, this is over," no. In 3 days could be 30 days. Who knows? We've seen this, as Carlos said, time and time again, all over the world. There is no end to this. It could change with a midnight tweet tomorrow, and that's just the reality. We'll take a break and see how business in Canada is reacting right after this.
17: You don't have time for renos.
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25: From the 980 CFPL Weather Center, here's John Wilson.
26: Scattered showers, chance of a rumble of thunder early, although it's not a big chance this morning as a cold front goes by, and that'll knock the high temperature down to 24. We've been in the 26-27 range, and some clearing comes late today and into tonight with the humidity starting to drop. 11 degrees overnight with that, and 26 tomorrow, 27 Friday, both sunny and both with much lower humidity. It's going to be a gorgeous couple of days. Saturday, those showers return, maybe thunder, 23. Today's high, 24.
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4: Good afternoon, it's 2 o'clock from the 980 CFPL newsroom. I'm Mike Hodges. U.S. President Donald Trump says a new wave of hefty tariffs on a host of Canadian goods worth $28 billion has been delayed. The White House says Canada agreed to work toward resolving these trade irritants. While speaking to reporters in Charlottetown PEI today, Conservative leader Pierre Poilievre reacted to the news.
5: Now, Conservatives were relieved that there is now a three-day delay on U.S. tariffs. And we're looking forward to seeing the new and excellent deal that is being finalized. One we expect and we believe should include an end to tariffs on Canadians.
4: The new tariff deadline without a deal is 12:01 a.m. Eastern Time Saturday. Also, social media posts by President Trump suggest a possible revival of the defunct Keystone XL pipeline. The hint was in a Truth Social post by the president that said the pipeline, quote, may be awoken from the grave. Subsequent post showed a rendering of the president yanking a pipeline out of the ground beside a tombstone labeled Buried by Biden. TransCanada, since rebranded as TC Energy, first proposed the Keystone extension in 2008. It would have expanded an existing pipeline that delivers crude from Hardisty, Alberta, to refineries in the U.S. Midwest. A spokesperson in B.C.'s South Okanagan says they have not received clearance to allow residents of a small rural community to return home. Regional District of Okanagan Similkameen's Eric Thompson added on a live stream last night that the damage and destruction around Falder and Meadow Valley are extensive. He said crews and equipment are still on the road in the community. The regional district has said about 110 structures in the Falder and Meadow Valley areas were destroyed or damaged, while 40 are in the district of Summerland. A new survey reports that homeowners are managing higher mortgage payments despite concerns over the cost of living. It comes as the last wave of mortgage renewals from the era of ultra-low interest rates approaches. The Royal LePage report adds that mortgage delinquency rates in Canada remain remarkably low compared with other developed countries, though some homes have felt stretched by rising monthly payments. The survey suggests 38% of Canadians expect their mortgage to rise upon renewal, a drop from early 2025. 50% of renewing homeowners expected their payments to rise. The trial against Meta continues today. Yesterday, the trial began with opening statements where Meta is accused of luring teenagers and children onto its social media platforms. Meta is being sued by several state attorneys general who say the platforms have a negative effect on teens and children's mental health. Here's more from ABC's Kana Whitworth.
6: In a statement, Meta reiterates its record in protecting teens before it became a legal issue and calls the AG's claims limited, adding the states have no proof they were misled. CEO and founder of Meta, Mark Zuckerberg, does plan to testify about introducing time management tools and age verification, which the company acknowledges is an industry-wide challenge.
4: And a heads up, the Blue Jays will hand the ball to Max Scherzer tonight as Toronto gets set to continue their road series in Tampa Bay. The Jays took yesterday's opener and now sit just half a game back of an AL wildcard spot. 980 CFPL will call the action beginning after 6:30. I'm Mike Hodges and you're listening to 980 CFPL.
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6: All right, I've got the entire hour to hang with you. In for Alex Pearson. I can tell you that Bruce McCullough from Kids in the Hall is going to join us in the next 20 minutes. In studio, he is one of the MCs for Live Loud, which is a big, great mental health charity night coming up at Massey Hall on September 10th. There's going to be a bunch of bands that are in town for that as well. So we'll chat to him. I also want to chat to him as well, because if you didn't realize this about Bruce McCullough from Kids in the Hall, he many, many, many years ago directed the music video for the Tragically Hip's My Music at Work. You may or may not know that on Friday morning, they drop a brand new live record, the Tragically Hip. 10 years ago, from all of those last concerts they did across the country, they literally recorded every single concert and have put together this live record with different songs being recorded in different cities. So I want to ask him about that as well, because he had a pretty deep personal relationship with Gord Downie of the Hip. So we'll get into that very soon. I wanted to start the show, and I see these things talked about all the time, and I'm always fascinated by what turns people off. Chelsea Handler, who's going to be here in Toronto on October 10th, was on a podcast. And she was asked just very clearly what icks her. And I love this, because no matter who you are, someone's always got a response to it. What icks you about, you know, the opposite sex? Or someone that you may be interested, like, what is like a bit of a deal breaker? I don't know whether you know this, but Canadian supermodel Linda Evangelista many years ago, about 4 years ago, said that she's no longer interested in dating because she doesn't want to hear anybody breathing in her house. Like, that's a great reason. She doesn't want to hear anyone breathing. And I kind of get this. Like, I love a little bit of companionship, but I also want the bed to myself. I know it sounds selfish. Whoopi Goldberg, also happily single. I think the last guy she dated was Ted Danson, wasn't it? She famously stated a few years ago, "I don't want somebody in my house." Right? Joy Jade. Is there anything about your fiance that icks you? You still love her. You're going to marry her. But is there anything about her that icks you at all? Like even one little thing?
7: There are a couple of things.
6: Oh, okay. Oh, wow. Okay. What do you got?
7: The one is, I don't know if it counts as one.
6: Yeah.
7: But always being on time. Always leaving on time.
6: She leaves on time?
7: Exactly. If we have to go somewhere and the time is 10:30 that we have to get out of the house.
6: Oh, she's out. 10:30. We're going to go.
7: She's ready at 10:28.
6: Oh, okay.
7: And I start getting ready at 10:28.
6: Oh, okay. So that icks you. Okay, what's the other thing that icks you?
7: The other one is always trying to have everything at its place, the cleanliness part of it.
6: Oh, is she a bit of a neat freak at the house?
7: Oh, man.
6: And you're a pig, right?
7: Thank you.
6: Yeah. Do you leave clothing on the floor?
7: No.
6: Okay.
7: But the thing is that if I have used a perfume spray or something like that,
6: yeah,
7: I'll just keep it on the nearest table. And she would want that perfume bottle right to go back from where it came.
6: Okay, she's correct.
7: I know she is.
6: She's correct. Because
7: but you asked me what icks me.
6: I know. I don't know why that icks you, though. Because there's a very simple rule. And this is an ADHD thing. Don't put it down. Put it away. Put it away. Hang on. You spray cologne and then just leave it on the kitchen table because that's where you work?
7: Not the kitchen table. Like the nearest my coffee table or something like that.
6: Just put it away. What are you doing? All right, Chelsea Handler, I want to play this. Have a listen.
8: It's easy as a woman to get icked out by guys.
9: What's the smallest thing you've ever been icked by?
8: Sandals.
6: I mean, yeah, sandals. She's icked out by sandals. What do you think of dudes in sandals? Does that ick you?
7: No.
6: No, I don't care.
9: Sure.
8: Sandals or...
9: What is unsanitary sandals?
8: Chewing food.
9: Chewing food, like loudly?
8: Open mouth.
6: Yeah, loud open mouth chewing is such an off-put. It's just so irritating. And this is a genuine two-way question for anyone listening this afternoon. You may be friends with... You can be friends with people that ick you. Like, I got a friend, when I hang out with him, I can smell his hair. My two icks with people with bad teeth, or people that don't clean their teeth properly, and people that smell of their own hair. Yeah, I think most of you know what I'm talking about. You know that smell?
7: Yep.
6: Like, oh, I can smell your hair from here. Like, when you smell someone's hair, it's usually a woman in like a business place. Because you can smell when someone's just washed their hair, right? You're like, oh, Pantene gal, I can smell it. It smells fresh. But then some random greasy dude comes in, you're like, oh, my God, I can literally smell his scalp. It's too much. That's the ick for me. I invite you to weigh in on what icks you. Look, it may be your best friend, maybe your significant other, whatever it is, 416-870-6400. This is a fascinating thing because we're all humans and we're all turned off and icked out by certain things. And you may be married to somebody. You're probably married to somebody for 30-plus years. And maybe you're also icked out by the fact that they're a loud chewer. Some people cannot stand the sound of mastication. Mastication? You looked at me. I was testing you. Yeah.
9: Open mouth chewing.
8: Food moving around. That's pretty ick.
6: You know, I can actually say the other word because that's the technical term. So don't even try. Thank you. Joy Gene is constantly living in a terrified world that I'm going to say something on the radio that he has to dump out of.
7: It just shows that I'm attentive.
6: I know. It happened once, man.
9: Food moving around?
8: Like if you can see someone chewing on their food or someone's talking while they have a sandwich in their mouth.
9: Okay.
6: Do you eat with your mouth open?
7: No.
6: Do you talk when you eat?
7: Sometimes, yeah.
6: Yeah, me too. So some people are fully grossed out by that.
8: That's pretty gross.
9: Yeah.
8: Feet.
9: Oh, anything with feet.
8: Yeah, bad clothing.
6: All right, hang on. Feet? All right.
9: Anything with feet.
8: Yeah, bad clothing.
6: All right, some people are icked by feet, but some people are turned on by feet. You know how much money you can make just by putting your feet on the internet? There's literally a website called Feet Finder. Amy, are you rolling on this video for me? Because I need to make sure that my mother sees it. Can you make sure that she's rolling for me? Because I got to tell you this story. I got to make sure I have this on tape because I'm going to share this with them. Thank you. So about a year ago, I'm having a conversation with my mother and my aunt. My mother is 75. My aunt is 80. They're both retirees, been retired for 20 plus years. And my mother says to me, oh, apparently you can make money by putting your feet on the internet. I'm like, yes, you can. She goes, wouldn't that be funny if me and your Aunt Janet put our feet on the internet? I'm like, it wouldn't be funny. It would be very lucrative. And my mother's like, what do you mean? What are you actually talking about? I'm like, there are some people out there that will pay money for ladies' feet. Doesn't matter your age. What are you talking about? Literally that, Mom. There are guys on the internet that want to see 30-year-old women's feet. There are also guys on the internet that want to see octogenarians' feet. And there is money to be made in your old varicose vein legs. So much money. So don't be icked out by that. If you know that there's cash attached to it. Like, so when you hear Chelsea Handler go, oh, feet are weird. Well, are they weird? Are they weird if you know you can make money off them?
8: Hair, like, in their ears or, like, you know.
6: Yeah, I don't like that. Hairy ears? I get hairy ears. I'm in my 40s, man. I gotta pluck them. All right, what else you got, Chelsea?
9: I feel like when you're in a relationship, you have to come out with these at the front.
6: That's so true. I think when you meet someone, you got to kind of tell them what your icks are. Like, does your fiance know that you hate that she's always on time? Does your fiance know that you hate that she's a neat freak?
7: Yes.
6: And what is she? She doesn't care, does she?
7: She doesn't care. No. She wants me to improve, which I should.
6: Yeah.
7: Honestly,
6: yeah,
7: I should.
6: Do better. Do better, Joy G.
7: Yeah.
9: I think you should tell them.
8: I don't think any man should date me. I mean, I want to be very clear. It's not easy, and
9: right?
8: I don't recommend it.
9: Yeah.
8: I would advise anyone who's interested to just look at it as it from a very
9: casual
8: perspective.
9: Yeah.
8: I'm totally into casual sex, but I do not want somebody in my bed on a regular basis. I like to be alone.
6: See? I love hearing these things because I like to know what people have got going on in their lives. I used to have she's since passed, but I used to have this great listener when I worked in talk radio at CKNW on the West Coast. Her name was Colleen. And her and her husband were married, had been married for 40 plus years. He was a children's clown, like a children's party clown. And she once told me, she goes, I love my husband, but I cannot stand the sight of this guy. I'm like, explain that to me. She goes, we live in the same apartment building. We have apartments next to each other, but we do not live together. They'd been married for 30 plus years and had lived in side-by-side apartments because they wanted their own space. And I'm like, good on you. That's so brave to be able to say to your partner at the start of your relationship, hey, listen, this is the type of person I am. Because I think most of us tend to, when we get that commitment, companionship, some of us tend to fold into that person's mold. Like, it happens. But I love it when you got two super independent people come face to face. And their first discussion about romance and love and the future is, here's me as an individual. This is what I expect out of my life. God, if you can have that conversation right at the start, spectacular. By the way, I hate your hair. You know, you know, that sort of thing. Please, if we're going to live together, you're going to have to shampoo that head. You need to grab the head and shoulders 2-3 times a week, please.
7: Good for you to say that you hate hair.
6: It's the smell of unwashed hair.
7: Exactly.
6: I hate the smell of unwashed hair. That's my ick. All right, 416-870-6400, 1-888-225 Talk. Bruce McCullough from Kids in the Hole coming up as well. Plus some of your calls and texts as well. Stick around. It's the Alex Pearson Show.
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14: A mix of sun and clouds, still a little bit unstable after the passage of a couple of weak cold fronts, and there is still a chance of a shower popping up someplace. and even a rumble of thunder, but that kind of goes away late this evening and overnight. 13 the low, and then more stable, lower humidity air comes in. Mix of sun and cloud tomorrow, sunny on Friday, highs of 25 and 27, and the humidity lower. Saturday, though, showers come back, maybe a thunderstorm, high of 25. Tonight's low, 13.
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6: All right, welcome back to the show. Coming up on September 10th, there's going to be a big mental health charity concert event happening at Massey Hall. And I got to tell you, it is an absolute pleasure to have a Canadian comedy legend in the studio. One of the MCs that night is going to be Bruce McCullough from Kids in the Hall.
25: You're listening to Drax, Drax, Drax, Drax. Let's go.
6: Hi, Bruce McCullough. How are you?
25: So lovely to be here. Drax, Drax, Drax, Drax.
6: Are you mentioning my background? You said to me before we turned on the microphones that it's a little bit egotistical.
25: Well, it is. And for those of you who are just listening, there's 1,000 Draxes over his shoulder.
6: It's so you don't forget my name. And you've said it multiple times and I have it on tape and now I can use it.
25: So you've worked me.
6: I have.
25: Yeah.
6: That's good to see you.
25: Thank you for having me.
6: I was mentioning to you outside as well that after my interview with you, I just have one more to get for my set, and I have the full set of Kids in the Hall interviews in my pocket. I just don't have Kevin.
25: Well, Kevin is the evil one, so he'll be – and it's F this, F that. I don't know if you're going to want to have Kevin.
6: Oh, it's going to need a lot of editing.
25: Yeah.
6: There's a couple of things I want to chat to you about today. There's something you're doing on September 10th called Live Loud.
25: Yep.
6: It's a sort of thing with the Matthew Perry House and a couple of other people. You're going to be emceeing this event. Do you want to tell me what it is real quick?
25: Yeah. Lauren Ash and I are both hosting that. It's an event that it's a lot of amazing bands and artists, performing. But it's a charity that is about, using music, to help people who have had substance abuse or mental health issues. And what I love about their mission is that they actually help people like record music kind of as therapy. And so it's, talk therapy, of course, is important, but it's really sort of a visceral thing about using music and art to kind of get through tough times.
6: Isn't it fascinating? In the past 30 years, we've really started to lean into music as therapy, just in general, whether it's someone in hospice, whether it's someone going through some sort of addiction issue as well. We know that music can be healing. So this is, I guess, a way for them to raise money and then funnel that money into these sort of programs.
25: Exactly. But I didn't know when I was a young, angry youth that music, I think it saved my life at some point.
6: Yeah.
25: Just being able to sort of process my life through music. And now, certainly as an artist, I get to process my life. And some of that is so helpful.
6: What did you listen to growing up? Like, what were the records that you would buy the records?
25: Oh, it was Deep Purple and Uriah Heep. And then it was every punk record you've ever heard and anything from England. And The Damned and all of that.
6: Anything imported?
25: Yes.
1: You'd hover towards the input.
25: Yes, even if it was from Holland, I would listen to it.
6: Let's go through some of the lineup of the people you're going to be sharing the stage with. Aaron from Billy Talent's going to be there. Ace and Abby, Biff Naked. Menno Vestig from Colorado, who's a super awesome guy.
25: Yep.
6: Love that human. Who else is going to be here? The Washboard Union. Now, these guys, I know the lead singer of this band. He hired me at this company like 15 years ago.
25: I know. It's very begrudging. I saw him the other night in the bar, and he was really upset about that decision he'd made to hire you.
6: Yeah.
25: But he's going to be there anyway.
6: Do you MC stuff often? Like, I know that you're a director and an actor, and we see you on television and stuff, but how often do you MC stuff?
25: Not that often. Sometimes, I ever so often, like, I'll do a comedy night at Massey Hall a couple of years ago. I do the odd thing.
6: Yeah.
25: I like to do it and not have to, I do my own one-person shows, but it's kind of nice to, like, introduce people and have fun and make a little joke and move the night along but not be, out there for an hour and a half.
6: Do people expect you to have a tight five when you jump up on stage?
25: Or sometimes it's a tight 20 seconds, which is harder.
6: Sometimes that's all you need. It's like, I'm here, you know who I am, I've done my job, I'm out. You're actually also going on tour as well. I know that you've got some shows coming up. Where are you off to next?
25: I'm back in Toronto at some point in September, I think 25th.
6: Yeah.
25: Doing a show. I'm, a lot of Kingston, Ontario, like a lot of, I hit a lot of the major cities in Canada last time I was out. And so there's a lot of stuff. I'm in Picton and up north. It was like, no, I love doing the show. Let's book shows.
6: What are those crowds like? Is it a mix of people who maybe just want to see some great comedy? Is it a mixture of fans from all of the stuff you've done on television? What's that crowd like?
25: Well, it's kind of wonderful. Like, it's, if I say I do a show in Toronto, I will sell 2 books. If I go to Bancroft, I'll sell 50. You know, because it's like they're happy to see you. They may not see you again.
6: Yeah.
25: And so you're meeting people that you've not met before. And there's something kind of fun about being in a, I don't want to call it a market, but in some place you haven't been.
6: Yeah. All right. So we've got the Live Loud. We've got your tour. I heard that you are on the upcoming season of North of North.
25: Correct. Yeah.
6: Which I think debuts early September.
25: September 9th, I believe, as reading the press release that is in front of me. No, I don't have it in front of me. I guest star in one episode, but it was a really profound experience. It's like pretty amazing up there, and the people involved are pretty rock and roll.
6: Well, yeah, I'm hearing really good things about how people just love working on that production. How many days were you on set for?
25: I was there about 7 days because of the weather. It was like some of the worst weather you've ever seen. And I was shooting in minus 40 out on the ice.
6: Hang on. All right. So you're shooting out in minus 40. You've also directed episodes of Schitt's Creek. You directed a few episodes of Trailer Park Boys as well. Would this be the worst onset, like, weather conditions you've ever dealt with as a performer?
25: I think Scott Thompson's moods and tsunamis is probably the worst weather conditions I've ever weathered.
6: Thank you for saying that.
25: Yeah.
6: I appreciate it. All right, so one more thing I need to chat to you about as well is this weekend, we collectively as Canadians are going to get to either sit down in a public square on a deck chair or set up our televisions on Saturday night at 7 p.m., and we're going to witness something that we all witnessed 10 years ago.
25: Yeah.
6: On the CBC, which was the very final live performance of the Tragically Hip with Gord at the front. Now, I know that you have a history with the Tragically Hip and Gord specifically. You directed the video for My Music at Work. Where were you 10 years ago when that last show happened? Do you remember?
25: Well, here's the truth. I couldn't watch that show. I'd gone to see the Hip on 3 shows of that last tour, Edmonton and Vancouver. And it was just like, when it rolled around, it felt like it was too hard for me to watch that one.
6: Yeah.
25: So I'm actually going to watch it this time around.
6: What do you think you're going to be feeling when you're watching that?
25: Oh, it's a lot. Like I went to see the Hip musical, It's a Great Life If You Don't Weaken in Hamilton, and just crying at the power of their music and the legacy and like the poetry of all of that keeps reverberating around all of our heads.
6: Is someone going to get a copy of the live record into your hands as well? Because that comes out Friday.
25: I guess one of my handlers will have to get me a copy.
6: Yeah. So from what I understand, I think I'm right in saying this, they recorded every single live show across the country and then picked their favorites from each city and then put them all on the record. So I think pretty much most of the cities they went to are represented on the record.
25: Well, that's great. And it was literally, it was one of the best. When I saw them in Vancouver, it was like maybe the best rock show I've ever seen.
6: Yeah.
25: And I said that to Gordon. He said, really? It's like, so, yeah. And, you know, I'd seen them a couple times in the States, and they weren't that good. They were a little bit shaggy. But, no, they were rocking hard on that tour.
6: I'm so glad that you're going to be able to witness that for the first time 10 years later. It feels like it was yesterday.
25: Right? No, it's just you snap your fingers, and it's 10 years later.
6: Yeah. All right. Live Loud, September 10th, Massey Hall. Tickets are available. You're going to be hosting with Laura Ash. That's going to be a fantastic night.
25: It might be kind of fun.
6: Thanks for coming by. Great to meet you.
25: Thank you, Drax.
6: Bruce McCullough, thank you. Yeah, you can go to the Massey Hall website if you want to get tickets to this. Thursday, September 10th, it's presented by Matthew Perry House and Make Music Matter. 17 musical icons, one night only, like you just heard. MC'd by Lauren Ash and the great Bruce McCullough. More of the Alex Pearson Show next.
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2: Good afternoon. It's 3 o'clock from the 980 CFPL newsroom. I'm Mike Hodges. President Donald Trump's decision to pause proposed 50% tariffs is being welcomed cautiously by some in Canada's business community. Here's Jacqueline Hansen with more.
3: The CEO of the Canadian Federation of Independent Business says if the U.S. removes the threat of 50% tariffs, it would be a big move in the right direction. So far, it is just a three-day pause, though, while Trump says Canada and the U.S. finalize a deal. But it's unclear what that deal would entail. The CFIB's Dan Kelly said in a post on X that businesses need to see if progress was also made on existing sectoral tariffs on steel, aluminum, lumber, and autos. I'm Jacqueline Hansen.
2: Meantime, Prime Minister Carney is expected to brief his cabinet and premiers on the trade deal with the U.S. Carney will chair a virtual cabinet meeting and then hold a virtual meeting with this country's premiers to discuss the deal that appears to have averted a new round of punishing tariffs on Canada. Carney says on social media the deal reinforces the Canadian advantage and contains the best terms in each of Canada's most important strategic sectors. Most evacuation orders have been downgraded near Summerlin, B.C., but wildfire officials say the destructive Bald Range blaze remains active and more growth is expected. The B.C. Wildfire Service says the forecast calls for high temperatures and shifting winds this week in the South Okanagan, while clearer skies are expected to reach already very dry fuels. A cold front is also anticipated to move through the area late Friday, possibly bringing stronger winds. The fire, which has destroyed or damaged roughly 150 structures, is still classified as burning out of control and is about 227 square kilometers in size. It's one of about 130 active fires burning across the province. The trial against Meta continues today after opening statements yesterday in which the tech giant was accused of luring teenagers and children onto its social media platforms. Meta is being sued by several state attorneys general who say the platforms have a negative effect on teens and children's mental health. Lawyers claim the company harvested data and hid the truth from the public. A former Facebook employee was called to the stand, testifying that teens are being exposed to violent and graphic content that was allegedly 100 to 400 times higher than what Meta is reporting publicly. As the last wave of mortgage renewals from the era of ultra-low interest rates comes, a new survey suggests most homeowners have been managing higher payments.
4: A Royal LePage report says mortgage delinquency rates in Canada remain remarkably low compared with other developed countries, though some households have felt stretched by the rising monthly payments. The survey suggests 38% of Canadians expect their mortgage to rise upon renewal, a drop from early 2025, when 57% of renewing homeowners expected their payments to rise. Among those anticipating a higher payment for the month, 76% said it would place financial strain on their households, and more than half said they would reduce discretionary spending to make ends meet. However, nearly three-quarters of those with an upcoming renewal said they would not be changing their living arrangements. John Kennedy, The Canadian Press.
2: And a heads up for you Jays fans, Toronto's six-game road swing continues tonight as the Blue Jays and Rays get set to resume their series. The Jays will hand the ball to Max Scherzer. You can hear the action on 980 CFPL beginning after 6:30. 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
5: Well, it's funny how things line up. Hello, everybody, by the way. Your friendly neighborhood Ben Mulrooney here on the show on this Wednesday. How are you doing there, Joyjeet?
6: I'm good.
5: Yes. Amy, how are you? And as she got two thumbs up from her today. And a special shout out to Ed. You may know Ed from working on the Greg Brady show, Toronto Today, on with Greg Brady at 6:40 Toronto. He helped out today because it is day three of our detox from Intrepid, wherever he is, whatever he's doing, we hope

0: 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Here's John Wilson.
1: A mix of sun and clouds, still a little bit unstable after the passage of a couple of weak cold fronts, and there is still a chance of a shower popping up someplace, and even a rumble of thunder, but that kind of goes away late this evening and overnight. 13 the low, and then more stable, lower humidity air comes in. Mix of sun and cloud tomorrow, sunny on Friday, highs of 25 and 27, and the humidity lower. Saturday, though, showers come back, maybe a thunderstorm, high of 25. Tonight's low, 13.
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14: Welcome back. And let me tell you something. Typically, the standard operating procedure is when you get a guest, it's one segment. But if a guest is going to travel in and sit face to face, they get at least two. And I'm very fortunate to get three with my next guest, former Conservative MP and online firebrand, Michelle Ferrari. Thank you so much for being here.
15: Oh, thanks, Ben. I have to say I cheated a little bit. I have a son going to college.
14: Oh.
15: So we're here looking at the
14: congratulations.
15: Housing. Yeah, thank you.
14: That's fantastic.
15: And kind of weird. So walking down the street and all of a sudden this guy goes, Michelle? And I'm like, yeah. He's like, it's Integrity TO. It's Daniel. And I'm like, oh, wow. Random. Yeah. Random.
14: Yeah. Well, that's how so many connections are made right. These days, right? Yeah. And you put your face out there every day that people are going to feel like they know you. Huh.
15: Yeah. Well, you know that.
14: Yeah, I do.
15: You know that very well, Ben.
14: Yeah. No, you and I were talking before this started. We don't have to get into the details of it, but I'm just shocked with people who can't. I would be very boring to follow if what my opinions were predictable. Mm. Right. And you know, we were talking about the Justin Trudeau with the plunger and the singing. And I said it on this show and I said it on Twitter that I probably would do the same thing if I saw if my kid was cutting out on their own and doing something of their own. And I got excited for it. Like, I'm not going to attack the guy for that.
15: Well, you lived it, Ben. And I think you have a different perspective, as do I, watching my own kids. Listen, I am no fan of Justin Trudeau, as many people know, from a policy perspective. I was one of the very vocal people that went at him and called him, you know, many things in terms of how he ran our country. But him singing to his son's song in a hardware store, good for you.
14: Yeah.
15: Like, I just don't understand why we care. But I also think it's why we can't have nice things, if I'm going to be really honest with you. Because it's like, oh, we're going to obsess about Justin Trudeau dancing in Katy Perry's video. I don't care. Yeah. I don't care.
14: Well, I don't care either. But somebody said something on Twitter. The imagery, I think, is quite apt. They said the reason it bugs us and the reason people still they push back when somebody says, what do you care? He's a private citizen now. He's living his best life. Mm. And that I subscribe to that. You know, private citizen living. Absolutely. Right. However, I have to give this guy a point. He said, it's like somebody burning down your house and then driving through your neighborhood day after day after
15: day. Oh, so I don't want to look at it and I don't want it shoved down my throat. Stop putting it in front of me.
14: Yeah.
15: But this, again, this is why we can't have nice things, because people feed the beast. And the more they feed it, the more they show it. And it's like, I don't care. Yeah. I want to know about how my kids are going to be able to afford a house or how we're going to not have zombies on the street walking downtown Toronto.
14: Did you see any today?
15: I did. But I will be honest with you. Peterborough might be worse in a lot of areas.
14: We talked about that.
15: And it's really shocking to me. Like, as somebody who grew up in a small little town of Peterborough and Douro, and you never saw a homeless person, you would come to the city, right? You come to Toronto and it's like, oh, there's a homeless person.
14: Yeah.
15: And now I'm not worried for my son, because he's actually been so conditioned to what is normal, but shouldn't be normal in this country. It's terrible.
14: I see it. It's everywhere now. It's not a downtown problem. No. It's in residential neighborhoods. It's on the subway. It's in small towns in the GTA. It's everywhere.
15: It's a humanitarian crisis.
14: Yeah.
15: Like, I think that's the word I use. And I really hope whoever is running for council municipally, like even the Ontario, big mayor powers or whatever they're called, that acronym, I can't remember, for them to come out and say, listen, we have to do intervention now. Like we've moved, everybody's moved. Like it didn't matter where you sat. It's like, we can't keep doing the same thing.
14: There's a whole bunch of them here in the city of Toronto.
15: Oh, there's a whole bunch in Peterborough too. Yeah, but I mean, like, the normies.
14: But these are the same people who during COVID looked down at the truckers saying, I follow the science. Mm-hmm. And okay, well, follow the science on this one then. Because the science is, and if you can't follow the science, follow your eyes and follow your ears and just notice that there are people whose lives are being lost.
15: I just don't know how we get back to baseline until there's accountability.
14: Yeah.
15: And like when you see that, I always say it wrong, Blacklock's
14: reporter.
15: Yes, she's amazing, yeah. Holly. This, you know, this report where she's showing that they openly went after businesses to tell you that you were part of the convoy. Like, meanwhile, you have IRGC terrorists.
14: Oh, yeah. No, it's okay.
15: Like, you know all of this, Ben.
14: I know.
15: And so
14: it's
15: like we're just feeding each other. But I mean, it's just really, really tough for a country to heal.
14: Yeah.
15: When
14: you're
15: you were pitted against your neighbor.
14: Yeah. All right. Well, let's look at the glass as half full for a moment.
15: Mm-hmm.
14: And I think we have to look at it as half full, because I don't know if it's we don't know what we don't know.
15: Right.
14: And last night we all went to bed wondering if we were going to get hit with those terrorists by Donald Trump. Apparently got a 72-hour reprieve. Business does not like uncertainty, so it's more uncertainty. When I woke up, I started doing research into the analysis that was being done, and it seemed like any information we were getting was coming from the Americans. We weren't getting
15: Bingo.
14: Much. We weren't getting much from the Canadians.
15: Bingo.
14: And that seems to be par for the course. We've got Where is it? I want you to play number 18, Kate Harrison. This is what
15: Kate the Great.
14: Yeah, she was on my show yesterday. Here's what she said after this came down.
12: So again, we're continuing to get, and it's been a pattern now, more information from the USTR than we do from our own trade representatives around the table. And I think that given the last campaign was about this, the Prime Minister put his hand up to lead this negotiation and to do this job. Canadians are owed more transparency from our government, not the government south of the border, about what it is we've actually committed to.
14: I mean, there's a difference, it feels to me, Michelle, between what we need and what we're going to get. And the reason there's a big difference is the poll numbers. This prime minister has been given a long leash from the people to do what, I mean, they trust him. They trust him. There's so many people out there, they just instinctively trust him, I think blindly in certain cases. How do you see it?
15: Listen, I have a different take on polls. The poll said I was going to win. So I also was with my dad. I did a video on this. I don't know if you saw it, but I was with my dad one day. I've never met anybody who's been polled. So I'm with my dad one day. We're in the car and the phone rings. And they're like, this is a poll. We're asking about how you feel about politics. And my dad's about to hang up. And I go, no. Yeah. Please leave it. I want to know what they ask you. Yeah. I want to see how they lead you and all of this stuff. So my dad stayed on the phone, and my dad being my dad answered them all. And it was like, do you like Prime Minister Carney? Blah, blah, blah. And so he got off the phone and he said what he said. And it made me think, the people who are answering the phone, how many people do you know answer the phone?
14: Oh, yeah. But see, listen, I get where you're going 100%. But that was the argument behind why the polls were going to be wrong in the last election, because young people don't have landlines.
15: And they also don't vote.
14: And old people have. Yeah. So
15: so there's that.
14: Right. So
15: I don't know. I guess what I'm just saying is it's really hard to tell, because this absolutely every decision is made based on what is the poll.
14: Yeah.
15: Right. Like, I think when you look at hanging on to power, I think that's it. I think the point that you've made, as well as Kate, is 100% correct. We are getting more information.
14: Yeah.
15: Like, so when you look at the two statements side by side, Donald Trump's statement, and he mentions Keystone specifically, then 20 minutes later, whatever it was, Carney puts out his statement, and it's like words, words.
14: But
15: it's like Ron Burgundy, loud noises. Yeah. Like,
14: it's because he doesn't have to. Like,
15: right.
14: But we're at some point, the rubber's going to meet the road, and we're going to see exactly. But in the meantime, he's got 72 hours to get to a deal. But Kate also said something else. She said that the issues that are being talked about today are the same ones that were being talked about in October. And Canadians deserve a full accounting of what has been going on since then. Why did we find ourselves 72 hours before? And yes, a BS tariff scenario.
15: Right.
14: He's a hell of a negotiator. I mean, he created a fiction to put another barrier in front of us, so we'd have to give some stuff up today, and we're going to have even less leverage when it's time to renegotiate USMCA.
15: They don't have any incentive to change what they're doing, Ben. Like, I think you've answered your question in the answer. So if I'm Mark Carney and I'm the Liberals and the polls are telling me that I'm doing great, why would I change? Why would I offer more information? Yeah. Why would I do anything? I clearly have no incentive to do anything different. And the hate that people have around Donald Trump continues to be the fire in which feeds the Liberals. Yeah.
14: All right. Well, I've got you for a while here, so don't go anywhere. We're going to continue our conversation on the tariffs, as well as I think that something that could be some good news, this massive summit that Mark Carney says could bring in as much as $500 billion investment into the Canadian economy. We'll talk. We'll see. Is that just another performance by a Liberal government, or is there steak with the sizzle? We'll be right back. Well,
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14: So I'm in conversation with Michelle Ferrer. We're continuing talking. It's a general walkabout that we're doing today of political stories. And I think we're very happy to wake up and know that the economy doesn't have another gut punch of tariffs. But that the fight's not done. The fight's not done. And we don't know what we did to avoid those tariffs, what we gave up.
15: I don't think the Liberals know what they did to avoid those tariffs.
14: I've said it before, and I have to say it all the time, because we live in a world where you get you have to defend yourself for things that you didn't say, because people like to infer whatever they want. I want him to succeed.
15: Right.
14: I want this government to succeed. I want them to hit it out of the park.
15: Right.
14: But keeping Canadians abreast of negotiations and tactics and trade-offs, I think, is responsible and the right thing to do.
15: Listen, I actually sat exactly how you sat, probably around May of 2025 after I lost the election. And I was like, okay. Yeah. So he won. Like, you know what? He's got this impressive resume. Maybe I'm wrong. Like, maybe he is going to come and he's going to, he's going to separate himself from the Trudeau era. He's going to be this breath of fresh air. Right? Yeah. We're going to go back to Chrétien days. We're going to go back to like...
14: God, I can't believe I'm saying it. I miss Jean Chrétien.
15: Right? We're going to go back. I don't know. And so I thought that. And then I'm like, oh, No, yeah. No, no, and no. Yeah. And pattern recognition, I say this all the time, pattern recognition will save you. Like anybody who recognizes, it's like, I feel like it's just Groundhog Day. It's just like rinse and repeat. And it's because the voters, they kind of let it happen.
14: Yeah. Well, we get the governments we deserve, right? And the people are never wrong. Those are two concepts that explain a lot.
15: Right.
14: But I thought if when he won, I was like, okay, well, my side didn't win. And that happens. It's fair game. But I thought if there's anything that I'm looking forward to is that this numbers guy, this pragmatic, no BS kind of guy is going to, whenever a stupid headline shows up about, a program cost overrun or
15: childcare,
14: incompetence at the cabinet level. He was going to haul them into his office and he was going to fix it immediately. Like, we're not doing this anymore. We're canceling this program. We're not. But I haven't seen that. I have friends who say, well, he's very busy. But he's got a staff and there's a pretty big bureaucracy. Like, you can delegate those things. I thought
15: he's not a delegate.
14: Now, that being said, what we can talk about here is I thought he was going to clear cut more, but I'm now looking at this EV mandate repeal, which is, it's a year late. It should have come on day one, right? And for those who don't know, there was an EV, 100% of all cars and vehicles sold in Canada under Justin Trudeau in his fantasy land. We're going to sell every one of them was going to be 100% electric by 2035.
15: Nowhere to charge it.
14: Yeah.
15: But hey, good luck.
14: By the end of this year, it was going to be 20%. We're nowhere near that. And our automotive industry, which is already rocked by upheaval, was sitting there wondering what was going to happen. Do we continue down this path? And well, we're going to keep looking. We don't know yet. And we're going to try to balance it with some other stuff. Finally, they saw the folly of waiting. And also the numbers dictate sort of what people's preferences. And they're going to repeal it now. But again, it's this slow, plodding, I don't know, careful approach.
15: But it's also, when you read the fine print, it's the same thing they did with the carbon tax, Ben. So it's actually still there.
14: Yeah.
15: So Ellis Ross, I don't know if you can pull it up, he did a post on this. And the way he wrote it, it's actually still in there. So the EV mandate is like redistributed into something else. So it's like they repackage it, right? So when we were sat in the House of Commons and the Liberals would go at us and be like, the carbon tax doesn't increase the cost of anything. They would say, the planet's going to burn. I don't know if anybody remembers Mark Holland losing his mind about that.
14: Yeah.
15: That was one of the weirdest days in the House of Commons. And then it comes out and Mark Garrettson does this post. He's a Liberal whip and he says, we're going to get rid of the carbon tax because it's going to make affordability better. It's like, well, which one is it, folks? Like, what are we doing?
14: Oh, I know.
15: And so now they're going to put the industrial carbon tax. So it's there. It's just they put it in a different, it's like it's cooking the books in a lack of better term. And so I think they're doing the exact same thing with the EV mandates, because ideologically you have to follow what they believe, which is why I think Mark Carney is in a very strange predicament with this Keystone. If Trump has said that it is going to use Keystone,
14: but he's already been building it right south of the border,
15: right?
14: If you believe the president, then they are talking about shovels in the ground in Canada to connect the American portion to the Canadian. If the first shovels in the ground for the first pipeline built under Mark Carney is a north-south pipeline, that's going to be really hard to explain away to the elbows up crowd.
15: Oh,
14: yeah.
15: Oh.
14: But also to everybody else there. I think there was cross-party support for the idea of diversifying our economy. And if we want to stand up to the Americans, the best way to do so is to sell our natural resources to other markets as well. East, west, and east of Calgary and west of Calgary. Like of Alberta. That's what we wanted. If the first one is this, I don't know how you explain that.
15: Oh, he's in a situation. Hence his statement said nothing about it. And you know, it really paints the picture of like the, I hate what if, I hate it in the world, but like, what if, you know, you had a government in 2021 when Biden administration was like, we don't want, like, and they had to stood up and they had to vocalize, like, where would we be? Like, if we'd already had this leverage, like I say this on repeat a little bit, but Donald Trump truly gave Canada a mirror to say, what are you doing with yourself? What are you doing?
14: Yeah.
15: And like him or hate him, it doesn't matter. If this guy's going to be the reason we're going to get our resources developed and oil developed, I'll take it.
14: And it took Donald Trump to get a Liberal government to invest in the military. And this, to his credit, from what I understand, and I don't have a deep understanding of it, not only are they investing in the military, but it seems like they're also building out a military industrial complex that can create businesses and spur its own economic development. And if that happens, and big if it happens, I think that's a net positive.
15: I think it's the pattern we've seen is there is an incompetence at the bureaucratic level, which is dictated by the minister. And so you can say the thing,
14: yeah.
15: Like Mark Carney has figured out that saying we need to build our build. We need to build Canada strong. We need to build our resources. But then nothing really happens. Hence, I'm a little bit concerned about, you know, the latest huge announcement with Newfoundland and Quebec. It sounds really, really great.
14: Yeah.
15: But.
14: Yeah. Well, we're going to talk about that one on the other side of the break. But before we. Oh, what's going on here? Before we do, I want to ask, like I said, not a lot of clear cutting from the boneheaded decisions that from his predecessor. But I'm struggling to put a patchwork of policies that were enacted under Justin Trudeau, like that he was proud of, that are surviving the test of time. I don't think there's a whole lot left besides the signing of USMCA. I don't see a whole lot of Justin Trudeau's legacy intact today.
15: Well, I think they're social programs they are hanging on to, but they're trying to fade them into the background. Yeah. So I was obviously critic to childcare. So childcare comes up a lot from where I sat. This was their flagship key issue, right?
14: Yeah.
15: And it's crumbling. However, you can tell it's causing internal tension within the Liberal Party because Minister Patty Hajdu is like, okay, we've got to keep on with this flagship. Yeah. Every province, regardless of political affiliation, NDP, they are all falling. They are all crumbling because there's ideological shackles on it. And so I think that's a really big piece when you're looking at what is standing the test of time. And I think there's tensions and fractures inside the Liberal caucus for exactly that reason.
14: Well, and on the environmental file, that's a big one too. When he signed the MOU with Alberta, there was, you know, you had those 13 members of the
15: funny
14: caucus.
15: How much coverage that got it was on the media.
14: And they were anonymous. And I said, no, we deserve to know who they are because I'm not suggesting this is a revolt. They're not suggesting it's a revolt. But if on the very first move on natural resources, this was the reaction. What happens if Keystone becomes a reality? Then that 13 becomes 26, and they're not just frustrated, but they're angry.
15: Right.
14: Right. Or maybe not. All the more reason for us to know who they are, so we can talk to them.
15: Right.
14: Right. And to me, it's a symbol that he didn't have his ducks in a row when he got elected leader. It was not the team that he wanted, and he's trying to rebuild the plane as he flies the plane, and that could. That could cause him issues. Not to say he's in any trouble at all with the people, but within his own party, especially that environmental wing, he could end up having some trouble. All right, we're going to take a quick break. More with Michelle Ferreira when we come back. I really want to believe that this is massively good news between Newfoundland and Quebec, announcing a new Churchill Falls agreement that's worth billions, could be creating tons of new clean energy. We'll talk about that next. Don't go anywhere. This is the Ben Mulrooney Show.
0: When it comes to barbecuing, we know what we're doing. So come on into Porky's.
1: What's new in barbecuing this year? 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
3: Overnight rain passed by, although it's left a little bit of unstable air behind, so a mix of sun and clouds, still a risk of a shower popping up somewhere this evening and even into early tonight, but then partly cloudy and a low of 13. Drier air is coming, lower humidity tomorrow, a mix of sun and clouds still, but fair in 25. And Friday, sunny and 27 with low humidity. Looks good. Saturday, that comes right back with showers, chance of thunder, and 25. Tonight's low 13.
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14: Welcome back, and very, very glad to be in person and in conversation with former Conservative MP Michelle Ferrari. Really glad that you stuck around. This one is good news. I know my good friend Seamus O'Regan, whom I worked with. He was the first one of my first colleagues and co-hosts in television.
15: Hard not to like Seamus, even though he's a liberal. I used to tease him. I'm like, Seamus, you're a conservative in disguise.
14: Listen, I don't know if I'm responsible, but I introduced him to Justin.
15: Oh, thanks for that, Ben.
14: I introduced him to Justin. I feel like I'm responsible for all of this.
15: Seamus is a very hard guy not to like.
14: Yeah, he's a wonderful, wonderful guy. Yeah. And I saw his video where he was walking around huffing and puffing.
15: Oh, yeah, I saw that,
14: I was like, he's doing his best impression of being 50 years older than he is. But you could tell, and he'd been working on it for a long time. Yeah. And he's a Newfoundlander through and through. Yeah. And this is a very big deal. So Mark Carney, as well as the Newfoundland and Labrador Premier and the Quebec Premier, announced a transformative clean energy agreement surrounding Churchill Falls. This is a huge, huge investment by the federal government, because that was the problem. That was the sticking point, right? They couldn't find a way to bridge that massive gap. Mm-hmm. And so the taxpayers coming in on that. The scale of it is huge, because it's going to yield enough electricity to power every home in Toronto, Montreal, and Vancouver combined.
15: Wow.
14: And it's clean energy. And I think Seamus said it was orders of magnitude more significant than the Hoover Dam.
15: Wow.
14: Right. So it's a big, big deal. My question for you, though, Michelle, is as I was reading about it and learning about it, I'm not pretending that I am an expert beyond the just the things I read. But when I heard that the government came in with that $10 billion investment, it's like, why would the public's private sector not been called upon, or why wouldn't they have jumped at being part of something like this?
15: Well, I think you've just identified what the kink or the, you know, the kink is. And I think this is the same thing I think we've seen with the Alberta-Ontario agreement, right? It's the same kind of thing. It's like, why, where are, and why is the government doing this? Yeah. Where is private sector? Because private sector is always going to be first in line when there's an opportunity, right? They're always the first in line. Like you, I am hopeful, but you know, I think even my, my AI at this point is, what's the word I'm looking for? Pessimistic. Yeah. 'Cause I put it in and I'm like, okay, like this looks probably like the best thing I've seen. Like quite frankly, 'cause build baby build and clean energy. And they're like, but there's nothing stating to enforce it at this point. Yeah. Right. And so is there something with Quebec? Is there something with jurisdiction that is prevented or permits or something? I don't know either, Ben. I'm not going to proclaim to be an expert on this at all. But I think your question is, again, the crux of why this hasn't happened and what is preventing it. Like, if we look at permitting from the past, this is the number one issue. Like, I can't remember what the one guy's name is. I can't remember. But anyway, it was like he basically was like, the reason we can't build is because of the government.
14: Yeah.
15: And so it's like,
14: Well, I've said it before. When Mark Carney created the Major Projects Office, and I heard someone at the Hub say this, that was a recognition, that was an admission by the government,
15: right,
14: that the Trudeau-era regulations and red tape were killing the economy.
15: Right.
14: And rather than get rid of those things, they created a VIP access door into a fast track that only liberal insiders would control. Right. Yeah. That's what it is.
15: Right.
14: And because otherwise, if everything was great all over the country, then you wouldn't need a major projects office.
15: Correct.
14: And they created it admitting that everyone who doesn't go through that door is just going to be stuck in the morass of red tape created by the Justin Trudeau liberals.
15: It's like they solved the problem with more of the same problem.
14: Yeah.
15: And it makes no sense. And once you see it, you can't unsee it.
14: I know. And by the way, nowhere in this did I read that this went through the major projects office. It seems like this is a major project. This is an infrastructure.
15: Seems like it's the major project.
14: So why is this not going through that? And is this going to be subject to the regulatory burden that everybody else seems to be subjected to?
15: I would think that there are. Listen, I think you always have. You know this, Ben. There's always somebody who's not going to like something, right? So when you're looking at Alberta and First Nations and you're looking at all these kinds of issues that are coming into play, then permitting. Yeah. To me, my spidey senses with Churchill Falls is Quebec.
14: Yeah.
15: I mean, even you saw Leader of the Bloc come out.
14: Yeah.
15: So that to me is a very big red flag of like, there's a barrier in place. This isn't everybody at the table going yes.
14: Yeah.
15: And so that in itself is a problem.
14: Well, and it's going to be really interesting. Like a lot of political horse trading is completely par for the course. It's how stuff gets done. Like you had the premier yesterday talking about that Quebec's red line was hands-off supply management. She said, that's our red line. We will not let anybody come for that. And so I wonder whether there's some understanding that if you give on one, you're going to have to take on another. If you're going to be celebrating this, that we came through on the Churchill Falls thing, then maybe you're going to have to allow us to tweak supply management. I
15: think you're onto something. And I think if you are a politico, which I think a lot of people who follow you are, timing of when you make an announcement.
14: Yeah.
15: Look over here. Look over here.
14: Yeah.
15: Very important.
14: Mm-hmm.
15: You know, the EV mandate. I really think Mark Carney was bracing Canadians for impact. I think he's known the writings on the wall of what this lack of trade negotiation is going to be. Stellantis obviously sees the writing on the wall. Yeah. They're already saying we're thinking we're going to pull out. So he does this kind of EV mandate. Oh yeah, look over here. We're help. Look at what we're doing. That's good. Don't pay attention over here. Churchill Falls, the timing.
14: Yeah.
15: Mm-hmm. Mm-hmm. Very weird. And so I think once you understand the game of how politicians with not good intentions use distraction, it becomes more and more evident.
14: Somebody I trust who's very smart, knows the ins and outs of Ottawa very well, said, look, if the prime minister has to give and cave on supply management, he still has 2.5 years to shower Quebec with money to get back in their good graces in time for the next federal election, which Quebec, we know, is central to a Liberal victory. So who knows?
15: How far the conversation has went, even in 3 months, Ben, on supply management. 3 months ago, you couldn't even say it.
14: Yeah.
15: Right. And now you have Sylvain Charlebois, who's kind of like, I would say, the whistleblower, the guy who's erupted this conversation.
14: Oh, yeah, he said it on Brad's show.
15: This is what I was going to say to you. And so I think we have
14: remind people what he said.
15: Well, he said they're throwing out millions of liters, millions of liters of milk.
14: Yeah.
15: And he said, we can't talk about supply management. And it's like, but it's the thing.
14: Yeah.
15: It is the thing. And so now, like, I remember when I first got elected and it came up and I was like, and it's like everybody in the house is like, because it was political suicide.
14: Yeah.
15: So it's amazing how the public and content creators and people can move the needle, like to loop it full circle to harm reduction.
14: Yeah.
15: Like, you couldn't say we need to intervene and get these people treatment. Like, that was crazy talk.
14: Yeah.
15: Now it's crazy to leave them there.
14: Yeah. Well, Pierre said today, I believe he said, look, the Americans subsidize their farmers to the tune of tens of billions, if not hundreds of billions of dollars a year. We take care of our dairy farmers the way we do. It's called supply management. They don't have a name for theirs, but they're doing the exact same thing. And therefore, we should stand with our dairy farmers, and we shouldn't cave on that unless they're going to give on their farm subsidies. And I think I've got opinions on supply management, but based on what I'm hearing from politicians, it ain't going anywhere unless Donald Trump really wants it to go somewhere. So I think Pierre's logic is sound.
15: Well, I mean, I think the fact that people like Jason Kenney come out and go, we don't need supply. I'm like, what is happening? Yeah. Where are we right now?
14: Yeah.
15: You know, like, that was forbidden fruit. And I remember when I first started going down this road to understand it, because I didn't when I first was elected. And I was like, what is this? And then it was like, we're not talking about this.
14: Yeah.
15: And I'm like, okay, like, that's your first red flag that it's not operating properly.
14: Michelle Ferrari, thank you so much for being here. If people want to follow you on socials, where can they find you?
15: Instagram, Michelle Ferrari Canada. My website's michelleferrari.com. I'm on Facebook. I'm on that desperate, what do we call X now? Twitter. It's just a cesspool of everybody's bad days on X.
14: Thank you so much. Enjoy the rest of your week.
15: Thanks, Ben.
14: And Edmonton, I hope you had fun with us today. Come on back. We'll do it again tomorrow. When we come back, I'm getting the band back together. Andy Gibbons and Regan Watts are going to join me for our own take on some of these stories and so much more.
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0: suspected drug trafficking on Walpole Island First Nation. On July 17th, officers searched a pair of homes in London and seized a significant quantity of illicit drugs, firearms, stolen vehicles, and other evidence related to drug trafficking. Three people from London are facing numerous charges. U.S. President Donald Trump says a new wave of hefty tariffs on a host of Canadian goods worth $28 billion has been delayed. The White House says Canada agreed to work toward resolving these trade irritants. While speaking to reporters in Charlottetown, PEI today, Conservative leader Pierre Poilievre reacted to the news.
1: Now, Conservatives were relieved that there is now a three-day delay on U.S. tariffs. And we're looking forward to seeing the new and excellent deal that is being finalized. One we expect and we believe should include an end to tariffs on Canadians.
0: The new tariff deadline without a deal is 12:01 a.m. Eastern Time Saturday. Meanwhile, Prime Minister Mark Carney is set to brief his cabinet and Canada's premiers today about the trade deal reached with the U.S. He'll chair a virtual cabinet meeting and then hold a virtual one with premiers to discuss the deal that appears to have averted a new round of punishing tariffs on Canada. Canada-U.S. Trade Minister Dominic LeBlanc and Chief Trade Negotiator Janice Charette met earlier today with their American counterpart, Jameson Greer, in Washington. A spokesperson in BC's South Okanagan says they have not received clearance to allow residents of a small rural community to return home. Regional District of Okanagan Similkameen's Eric Thompson added on a live stream last night that the damage and destruction around Falder and Meadow Valley are extensive. He said crews and equipment are still on the road in the community. The regional district has said about 110 structures in the Falder and Meadow Valley areas were destroyed or damaged, while 40 are in the district of Summerland. A new survey reports that homeowners are managing higher mortgage payments despite concerns over the cost of living. It comes as the last wave of mortgage renewals from the era of ultra-low interest rates approaches. The Royal LePage report adds that mortgage delinquency rates in Canada remain remarkably low compared with other developed countries, though some homes have felt stretched by rising monthly payments. The survey suggests 38% of Canadians expect their mortgage to rise upon renewal, a drop from early 2025, when 50% of renewing homeowners expected their payments to rise. The trial against Meta continues today. Yesterday, the trial began with opening statements where Meta is accused of luring teenagers and children onto its social media platforms. Meta is being sued by several state attorneys general who say the platforms have a negative effect on teens and children's mental health. Here's more from ABC's Kana Whitworth.
2: In a statement, Meta reiterates its record in protecting teens before it became a legal issue and calls the AG's claims limited, adding the states have no proof they were misled. CEO and founder of Meta, Mark Zuckerberg, does plan to testify about introducing time management tools and age verification, which the company acknowledges is an industry-wide challenge.
0: And a heads up, the Blue Jays will hand the ball to Max Scherzer tonight as Toronto gets set to continue their road series in Tampa Bay. The Jays took yesterday's opener and now sit just half a game back of an AL wildcard spot. 980 CFPL will call the action beginning after 6:30. And let's get you back to London Live with Mike Stubbs here on 980 CFPL.
3: A little bit today. Come on, sit around the table. Grab yourself a glass of wine. I've clearly had a few. Kidding. I got a guest with me who's, I don't know where he is right now, but he's in. Are you in New York?
4: I am in New York in the West Village at the corner of West 11th and 6th Avenue.
3: So that's Regan Watts, a good friend, a great friend and good friend of the show, founder of Fratton Park and senior aide to Finance Minister Jim Flaherty. Look at him. Look at his dedication to the Ben Mulrooney show, that he would stop what he's doing. I guess you're there, what, for your Mayor Mamdani Appreciation Day?
4: Well, look, I can't say that, but we are international, Ben. The Ben Mulrooney show does cover news abroad, and I'm happy to be here in New York on the ground, checking out Socialist New York's experiment and seeing how bad it's going.
3: And let's also say hello to the third leg of this table, Andy Gibbons, the principal at Walgate Advisory, former VP at WestJet. What are you drinking there, Kim?
5: I'm drinking coffee, but the ink isn't even dry on this trade deal, and Regan's elbows are already down in New York.
3: Amazing. No? Well, let's jump right into it. Regan, let's get the nomenclature right. Do we have a deal, or is it a reprieve, or is it a plan to keep talking?
4: Well, it's...

0: from the 980 CFPL Weather Center. Here's John Wilson.
1: Down to 13 tonight. Nice sleeping, although we still have some instability left to late today with a chance of a pop-up shower out of this mix of sun and cloud. There shouldn't be very much. 13 tonight then, and 25 tomorrow, a mix of sun and cloud with lower humidity air coming in and more stable too. Friday, sunny, low humidity, 27. Saturday, cloudy, showers, maybe a thunderstorm, higher humidity, obviously, 25. Tonight's low 13.
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0: of the deal. Conservative leader Pierre Poilievre says his party is relieved at the news of a trade deal and is ready to help. President Donald Trump's decision to pause proposed 50% tariffs is being welcomed cautiously by some in Canada's business community. Here's Jacqueline Hansen with more.
1: The CEO of the Canadian Federation of Independent Business says if the U.S. removes the threat of 50% tariffs, it would be a big move in the right direction. So far, it is just a three-day pause, though, while Trump says Canada and the U.S. finalize a deal. But it's unclear what that deal would entail. The CFIB's Dan Kelly said in a post on X that businesses need to see if progress was also made on existing sectoral tariffs on steel, aluminum, lumber, and autos.
0: Most evacuation orders have been downgraded near Summerlin, BC, but wildfire officials say the destructive Bald Range blaze remains active and more growth is expected. BC Wildfire Service says the forecast calls for high temperatures and shifting winds this week in the South Okanagan, while clearer skies are expected to reach already very dry fuels. A cold front is also anticipated to move through the area late Friday, possibly bringing stronger winds. The fire, which has destroyed or damaged roughly 150 structures, is still classified as burning out of control and is about 227 square kilometers in size. It's one of about 130 active fires burning across the province. As the last wave of mortgage renewals from the era of ultra-low interest rates comes, a new survey suggests most homeowners have been managing higher payments.
2: A Royal LePage report says mortgage delinquency rates in Canada remain remarkably low compared with other developed countries, though some households have felt stretched by the rising monthly payments. The survey suggests 38% of Canadians expect their mortgage to rise upon renewal, a drop from early 2025, when 57% of renewing homeowners expected their payments to rise. Among those anticipating a higher payment for the month, 76% said it would place financial strain on their households, and more than half said they would reduce discretionary spending to make ends meet. However, nearly three-quarters of those with an upcoming renewal said they would not be changing their living arrangements. John Kennedy, The Canadian Press.
0: And a heads up for you Jays fans, Toronto's six-game road swing continues tonight as the Blue Jays and Rays get set to resume their series. The Jays will hand the ball to Max Scherzer. You can hear the action on 980 CFPL beginning after 6:30. And let's get you back to London Live with Mike Stubbs here on 980 CFPL.
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4: A mix of sun and clouds, still a little bit unstable after the passage of a couple of weak cold fronts. And there is still a chance of a shower popping up someplace and even a rumble of thunder. But that kind of goes away late this evening and overnight. 13 the low, and then more stable, lower humidity air comes in. Mix of sun and cloud tomorrow. Sunny on Friday, highs of 25 and 27, and the humidity lower. Saturday, though, showers come back, maybe a thunderstorm, high of 25. Tonight's low, 13.
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3: This is London Live. My name is Mike Stubbs. When you get a parking ticket, you don't tend to celebrate like it's somebody's birthday. You don't tend to celebrate at all. Everybody knows that feeling where maybe you have parked too long and you come back and there it is. It's under a windshield wiper. It's right there. It's right there on your windshield. Or maybe you played the game and lost. You thought, I'll just go in for a couple of minutes. And the couple of minutes turned into a 10-minute conversation, and the 10-minute conversation resulted in a piece of paper under your window that had a number on it that you now must pay because you did not observe the rules. Because there are rules. And as much as we talked about yesterday on the show that it would have been nice if all of us had been A, wealthy enough, and B, smart enough to have purchased parking lot space about 30 years ago, we were not. And so now we are on the other side of parking. But we received a number of questions yesterday with regard to parking in downtown London. And when that happens, we aim to get answers on this show just to make sure that we are as informed as we can possibly be. Please welcome to London Live, Sean Steenbergen, who is the manager of compliance and parking services. Sean, how is your day going?
4: Doing well, Mike. How are you?
3: Fantastic. It's great to have you here. Thank you for the job you do, because I don't imagine the thank yous come raining down on a regular basis. But thank you for the job that you do.
4: I appreciate that. Thanks.
3: Let's talk a little bit about the changeover that we've seen in the last few years, where it used to be a meter was a meter was a meter. Or in a parking lot, you had a place that said, please pay here, and you would go and you would pay, and then you would take the ticket, and it would either say, keep this ticket with you, like it does at the hospital, or it would say, place this ticket where somebody can see it on your dash, and you had to follow those instructions. The changeover to the meters that we see now, and the system that we see now, how has that gone?
4: So, extremely well. Late last year, we changed over to a pay-by-plate system. So now users can walk up to the meter, enter their license plate number, and still receive a receipt, but they no longer need to place that receipt on their dashboard to provide proof to enforcement staff that their vehicle is paid, provided they go through the entire transaction.
3: And it does become as easy as that. Now, one thing that was raised yesterday, and we always want to do our due diligence and make sure this is accurate, is that with that system, it is now very difficult, depending on what meter you're using, and we'll discuss that in just a second, but it's difficult to say, I'm just going to run in, when we used to keep a little bit of change, maybe in the change cup or one of the cup holders in the vehicle, and you could take 25 cents or 35 cents, you get yourself a few minutes, couple of minutes, you could run in, do what you did, and come back out. How does that work under the new system if you want to make sure that you're compliant, but you are just going to run in?
4: Of course. In some areas, the $1.50 is the minimum amount of purchase time that you can purchase. This ensures that the city's parking payment program operates cost effectively, balancing convenience with the financial reality of credit card transaction fees. But drivers do still have the option to pay with coin, credit, and new to these pay stations is the ability to pay by debit card.
3: So it is possible to pay by coin at all of them, or is this just some of them?
4: Yes, all the city's physical parking meters continue to accept coins, provided that the pay stations are fully functional or not jammed with some sort of substance.
3: Yeah, well, hey, we've all been there. Hey, wait a minute, this won't fit anymore. How about if you've got a row of meters or a row of spaces, but it's one of those pay here things? Does that change the landscape at all in terms of how much you have to pay?
4: It does. So because those pay stations do have credit card and debit card functionality, there is additional transaction fees that are being paid for credit card and debit card usage. And we're trying to find that balance. So it's still new. We're still welcoming feedback from our community.
3: Okay. Well, if you're looking for feedback from yesterday, we did hear that people would still love to be able to use a coin or the equivalent. So be able to pay that 25 cents or 35 cents, grab 3 minutes or 5 minutes or whatever it would come out to, run in and run back. So that was definitely expressed clearly. We know that the Honk app is the way that you use things online. There was the ability to use the promo code CORE. Does that ability still exist?
4: Yes, that exists for up to 2 hours of time in the CORE area, as well as Oldies Village for on-street parking locations. There are some other meter locations outside of the downtown CORE where, unfortunately, that promo code is not applicable.
3: And if we were in a private lot, say a lot owned by, and I'll say the name because it's everywhere in every city, owned by Impark, could it work there, or that's Impark's land, you got to take it up with them?
4: Impark is a private parking operator and manages its own parking facilities and enforcement activities. Any tickets issued or policies within their lots are governed solely by Impark or the private parking operator that operates that parking lot.
3: Sean Steedmergen joining us, Manager of Compliance and Parking Services with the City of London, as we get to go through a few things that certainly came up yesterday. With regard to those Impark lots, do any Impark tickets have any connection to the city?
4: None at all. All city parking tickets and Impark tickets are separate from one another.
3: Okay, so you can't come with an Impark ticket and try and pay that at a city anything. You're not coming to City Hall with that.
4: That's correct. There should be information on either the reverse side or bottom side of an Impark parking ticket that will direct you on how to either dispute or pay.
3: Sean, is there anything that you wish Londoners knew about the parking process? I mean, we all know commissionaires are just doing their job. Please just let them do their job. Even if you're I was just here. I just ran in. I just didn't. You may just be trying to get out of it. Hey, it is what it is. If you didn't pay, you didn't pay. But is there anything you wish we knew?
4: I wish that the public would know that we're trying to encourage compliance before enforcement. We want people to park in a lawful manner and take into consideration other motorists and pedestrians that are using the intersections or sidewalks to be as safe as possible.
3: And there's another example. We've been talking about legitimate parking spots. If you are trying to park somewhere where you shouldn't be parking because you're just going in for a second, that's something we should probably fix in our minds that, yeah, that's not a thing, right?
4: That's right.
3: Yeah, no parking in whether it is accessibility spots, no parking in fire lanes, no parking in no parking lanes, all of those things actually should get you some kind of punishment so that we all learn how to do that properly. I guess, Sean, last thing, what is the easiest way to pay a city parking ticket?
4: We have several different methods for convenient payment. They can be paid online, by mail, or in person. Information about payment options can be found on the City of London website or on the reverse side of any penalty notice that is received.
3: Sean, really appreciate you coming on and answering the questions that we got yesterday on the show, because it certainly helps to spread that information around. And let's do it one more time, because parking officers and officials do not get it enough. Thanks for what you do.
4: I appreciate it, Mike. Thank you.
3: All right. Take care.
4: All right, you too.
3: That is Sean Steenberger, and Sean is the Manager of Compliance and Parking Services. So, Sean admitted it. Yeah, there are some places where the minimum parking is $1.50, and we listen to that and go, wait a minute, why is that? That shouldn't be that. But if you dig through, put yourself in Sean's position or in the city's position, there are credit card fees. Those exist. So you're wanting to make sure that everything is covered off. That's why you are going to see some of those spots be more expensive in the minimum payment. But as Sean also said, and we passed this on, the city is always looking for feedback because the current system is only about a year old. And so there may ultimately be a way to do this, and you can pay by debit card at some of those spots. That would allow you to pay less. Maybe we do see that added to it as we move forward. Let's take a break. This is London Live on 980 CFPL.
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3: This is London Live. My name is Mike Stubbs, and it's time to take a look into the future. It's always good to know things are coming, and it's always good to be prepared for those things. Well, the Retail Council of Canada has put together some research that is looking at timelines and spending and how people plan to spend when it comes to back-to-school shopping for students who are kindergarten age all the way to grade 12. Joining us right now is the Vice President of Marketing and Membership with the Retail Council of Canada, Santo Ligotti. Santo, thanks so much for being here.
18: Hi, Mike. How are you?
3: Fantastic.
18: Pleasure.
13: Let's talk a little bit about what you have put together, because there are a few things that certainly are going to catch attention. One is the cost per child when you include electronics. What did you find there?
18: Yeah, so each year we do this survey. We surveyed approximately 1,400 Canadians, and they told us this year that they're going to spend approximately $600 to $750 per child when electronics are included this year. Cool. So it's a high price tag.
13: So that's pens and pencils, if they're even needed anymore. Some of the supplies you got to bring in the classroom. You add in electronics, $600 to $700 per child.
18: Right. When you add in backpacks, clothes, lunch boxes, shoes, electronics, school supplies, exactly.
13: And you might think, well, a lot of people are probably turning to online shopping to do a lot of this. You did ask about this. What did you find when it comes to where people are shopping?
18: Right. What we found is that the majority of people that we interviewed are shopping in store. Approximately 99% of them told us that they're going to do most of their shopping physically. It reinforces that the physical store remains central to back to school shopping, especially for everyday categories like we just talked about, like school supplies, clothing, snacks, backpacks, personal care, because you know you want to see these items, assess the quality, confirm the size, and involve the children in the decision. But it doesn't mean that they're not using online. In fact, 83% also expect to buy online, which is up from last year by 4%, but it's a blended journey. There's research done, prices, products and reviews, and then everything seems to happen in store.
13: Yeah, you mentioned that big word, quality. If you're buying a backpack, price is one thing, sure, but quality, you want to make sure that backpack can last, and they go through some stuff over the course of a school year.
18: That's right. So, you know, price remains the dominant factor for sure. But, and they're always, you know, 85% said they're seeking deals, but it's going to be about the quality of the product. Also the availability of the product, right? So if they're going in store to shop, you know, having the right amount of supply and stock in store is important, given that families are going to be coming on multiple trips between now and the school year to buy those items.
13: Santo Ligotti joining us, Vice President of Marketing and Membership with the Retail Council of Canada. They're out with some really interesting research, and you can take a look at this on their website. You can see it at retailcouncil.org, but it goes through what parents are expecting to do and where people are shopping. The question of when people begin shopping, there is the last minute shopper where it'll be, oh, hey, it's Labor Day weekend. We got to get out there and get you some stuff. What are families telling you is more likely as to when they begin to do this shopping?
18: Right. That's a really interesting question. 19%, only 19% said they plan to finish in one trip. Most anticipate 2 to 3 shopping trips. That reflects the need to compare prices or visit retailers or manage product availability. But it also stretches across the summer. You're right, with younger families starting earlier and parents of older students concentrating their purchases closer to the return to school.
13: Definitely. And I guess one other thing to talk about is brands. We were discussing shoe brands earlier on in the show on a different topic. But what are you finding in terms of brand preference these days?
18: We found in the survey that it's flexible. Like store brands benefit from that price pressure, particularly for school supplies and among the parents of younger children. But national brands still win. But what's going to get the sale are promotions, and that's the strongest reason why people choose them over private label.
13: Really? So if you've got a sale on, that's going to catch the attention.
18: That's right. According to what Canadians told us in this survey, yeah.
13: Yeah. And then you also mentioned AI-powered shopping tools, which was kind of new to what you were looking at this year. What did you find there?
18: Yeah, the report highlights this growing interest in these AI shopping tools. 44% of parents told us they're already using them or interested in them, right? And so it has the potential to reduce a lot of the work and stress involved in that back-to-school planning. You know, a parent could provide a school list, budget, child's aid, and age and preferred store, and receive a recommended shopping list from an AI tool, get product comparisons, current prices, and information. So they can help make that sort of preparation work much easier, but it'll also allow them to look at reviews, consolidate reviews and product reviews and be able to be just a smarter shopper when they go.
13: Well, we really appreciate you putting this together and also taking some time to speak with us today, Santo. Have yourself a great night.
18: You too. Have a good day. Bye-bye.
13: That is Santo Lagani, and Santo is the Vice President of Marketing and Membership with the Retail Council of Canada. So interesting to see 44% of parents saying that they will use an AI tool. This is a great example of exactly what we have available to us, where if you are familiar with AI, and you may like it, not like it, whatever it happens to be, the options that existed, and Santo just outlined one right there, where you can go and do that research, or if you have any AI literacy, and it doesn't take much to build this up, you can go and say, hey, I'm looking for product reviews on this, this, and this, on backpacks or on shoes. Can you compile a few so that I can go through those and the AI will go out and find those and then put together a list depending on which AI you're using? So that literacy is growing and it's starting just to infiltrate our lives. And as much as sometimes it's like a spruced up search engine, it can save you a lot of time if you know the prompts to put in, and it can get you that information that you can then scroll through as opposed to having to go to multiple sites or, you know, finding whatever it is. Remember, though, remember, and this comes from people who use AI on a regular basis, treat it like a not great intern. So an intern that is going to make mistakes, an intern that's not necessarily going to know exactly what you're looking for, might be throwing stuff at you, look at it that way. A lot different than when we were discussing earlier places that you would go usually once a year. Back to school shopping, that's where you got all your stuff. And depending on how much money your parents either had to spend or wanted to spend, you were going to different storefronts and different, whether it was department stores or you name it, in the city in order to get things. It brought up names we hadn't heard in a long time. Towers brought up Kmart. You didn't want to go to Kmart. That's where you didn't want to. That was the knockoff stuff. But we also had another mention of, and I'm trying to think, I'm just going back in some of the texts that we got earlier, another mention by a few people on a spot that was just outside or just past the 401. So Woolco was mentioned, Kresge's, Byway. Anybody remember Byway? That was another one. And Save-It was a big one, where you could find just about anything in Save-It. And then if you were looking for shoes, we had Louis come up. We had Siegel's come up. We had Goose Family Clothing come up. So pretty interesting to go on memory lane back through back to school. 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
13: Welcome back to the show. My name is Mike Stubbs, and we have a chance right now to talk more about what the EU is looking at for social media regulations for young people, and they actually include toddlers in what they are talking about. But they've also looked at it for young people. Things are a little bit different in terms of the way that they work the ages. We were able to sit down with Dr. Emma Dearden from Western University, who has done a lot of research on toddlers and screens. We'll get to that in just a little bit. But here's Dr. Dearden on just the conversations in the EU regarding young people and social media use.
29: Well, I think what really catches my eye a lot is the difference in the age for social media use. So in the United Kingdom, just recently, they passed legislation to ban social media for those under 16, kind of following Australia's suit that went into effect, their legislation that went into effect in December. Canada, in their bill C-34, is also proposed the age of 16. However, looking at what's going on in the EU, they're actually looking at the age of 13 instead. So that's quite a big jump in age, right? So there's the 16-year cutoff. That's based on a lot of developmental literature for and concerning children's development, where they're at in terms of their brain development, how susceptible they are to rewards. And addictive behaviors, such as things like gambling, and which is why those gambling, other substances, alcohol, tobacco are regulated and have been moved to 18 years of age. So so there is kind of a large age gap there. But also notably in the bill, they note they want to ban screens for toddlers as well, which is currently not part of the Canadian legislation or Australia or the UK's legislation either.
13: Okay. So the toddlers thing is really fascinating. Let's talk a little bit about the 13 and 16. So the EU would be looking at this from 13 on, so a ban up to 13, whereas Canada and other countries go all the way to 16. So they're permitting it at an earlier age. Am I following that right?
29: Yes.
13: Okay. So that's definitely a little bit of a difference. It'll be interesting to see how that works out. And toddlers, no toddlers on screens. And we might think, yeah, but okay, well, there was Baby Einstein a couple of decades ago that came out, and you know, babies can benefit from that kind of interaction. I don't know what the argument is. How do you feel when you see that being placed into the conversation?
29: Yeah, I think a lot of ed tech and other type of tech marketed for babies, you have to remember these are for for-profit companies that kind of played towards people's sentiments about, oh, I want my baby to, I want to give my best to the baby, so I'm gonna, you know, use Baby Einstein. And of course, like, oh my gosh, Einstein developed it, so it must be right.
13: What a great name.
29: So I mean, if Albert Einstein thinks that this is the right thing to do, then, you know, we should all do it. But in actuality, yeah, it's for profit. So so our group, others have shown. So we recently did a study with toddlers, 2 and 3 years of age. We scanned them twice with MRI. We looked at their brains. We looked at their language ability and screen use. And we showed that those who were on screens longer, they had smaller brain volumes, specifically in language regions, and that it was associated with poor language outcomes. And so if you ask kindergarten teachers, speech language pathologists, anybody working in a school, they're going to tell you that children who are on screens from a very early age, they can tell in the classroom who those kids are. So we don't need brain imaging studies, but essentially that's what the evidence points to, that it changes their brains.
13: Dr. Emma Dearden joining us from Western University. So that research is there already, that there can be a change to a child really young. I mean, we're talking toddler age. There can be a change to their brain as to how much they're using screens.
29: Yeah. And our results were actually very similar to what had been reported in another study done in the U.S. by another group that showed pretty much the same thing. They looked at the brain's white matter and show that there was white matter changes. And so the brain's connection fibers that connect the language regions to help us develop language and communicate with others, they showed pretty much the same thing in two-year-olds. So we're starting to develop a consistent body of evidence. There's no research that I know of that has that's proved that otherwise.
13: No research so far saying, hey, throw your child on a screen as much as you want and no ill effects. No, that is wild to hear that. So how much exploration do you expect that to bring about? It is this something that you expect us to monitor pretty carefully going forward in terms of what's happening with very young children and screen use?
29: Yeah. So I sit on the board for the Canadian Pediatric Society. I'm an advisor to the development of the screen time guidelines for children in Canada. And yeah, I mean, for the very young children, this is, you know, what we're most concerned about, because it can cause delays, developmental delays that can really place them, you know, at risk to do, you know, poor at school and have difficulties with friends. And obviously, you know, early on in life, if we, you know, promote healthy development, this is going to have, you know, enormous benefits in the future, the development as a child. And of course, you know, later on into the adulthood. So this is just a really key window where we can intervene. Parents are likely to listen, but they need to get this message. They need to have this information, which is why the ban is really important, because most parents don't know, because they see Baby Einstein. They think these are products that I need. But so there's very little awareness. So bans will help.
13: What is it that parents could be doing to stimulate their children early? Because sometimes it's easy just to say, here's the screen, and it looks kind of educational or whatever it happens to be. You can learn something from this. What are some of the things that you believe parents should really be doing to help small children?
29: Yeah, so for young children under the age of 2 years of age, they're not supposed to have really any screen time at all beyond like video chatting. The age of 2 to 5 years of age, the Canadian Pediatric Society recommends only 1 hour of screen time a day and really recommends co-viewing with children. And then above the age of 5, up until 18 years of age, it's actually recommended that children only have 2 hours of screen time a day. And that's those numbers that, that 1 hour and 2 hours, those come from years of research, just demonstrating that exceeding those time limits can place children at risk. So really, obviously, the quality of what children are watching matters, but the quantity is also goes a long way. And that's an easy thing for parents to do, just to kind of monitor screen time and the amount of time spent on screens.
13: Obviously, one of the alternatives is to play with your children, but what should we be doing as parents, grandparents, you name it? Is it reading more to the kids? Is it just encouraging that creative play? Where would you put that?
29: Yeah, I think all of those things are really important, for healthy development. Prioritizing sleep is also very important as well, because we always see an inverse correlation with sleep, and sleep is so essential for healthy brain development. Children who spend more time on screens sleep less. They're more likely to have difficulties with their temperament, more likely to be irritable, and that can have downstream effects on their learning abilities, as well as even their mental health, right? So monitoring sleep, engaging, making sure that children have free play. Free play has really declined in recent years, even by schools, right? Who want to focus more on academics. But children need to play. They need to have the, they won't need to engage in a bit of risky play, right? That we don't see so much anymore. They need to kind of, push themselves and figure things out for themselves, so that way they develop resilience and confidence, right? So I think, cutting down on screens, promoting free play, all of these things can help to promote healthy development.
13: Dr. Dearden, thanks for helping to get that message out because it's an important one. Because eventually these toddlers are going to be running the world, and we want them to be running it well, don't we?
29: Yeah, that's right.
13: Thank you so much for your time today. This has been incredible.
29: Thank you for having me on the show.
13: That is Dr. Emma Dearden with all kinds of great advice and findings regarding very young people and screens. We are looking at a pretty interesting world coming up with AI and such. Let's take a break. This is 980 CFPL.
5: 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I'm Jawad Al-Hakim, inviting you in to meet our exceptional sales team that will proudly put you behind the wheel of one of the most distinctive SUVs on the road.
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14: Overnight rain passed by, although it's left a little bit of unstable air behind, so a mix of sun and clouds, still a risk of a shower popping up somewhere this evening and even into early tonight, but then partly cloudy and a low of 13. Drier air is coming, lower humidity tomorrow, a mix of sun and clouds still, but fair and 25. And Friday, sunny and 27 with low humidity. Looks good. Saturday, that comes right back with showers, chance of thunder, and 25. Tonight's low 13.
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13: This is London Live. We do find struggles in trying to intersect, in trying to meet somewhere in the middle. Anymore in our world? Ah, that's the left's problem. That's the right's problem. That stuff is still garbage. I'll say it every day that I can. Stop with the left and the right. Start listening to us, to each other, and we're going to be in a better place. Now, when it comes to job searches, there is something that is not intersecting either. And we are going to deal with that right now on London Live. My name is Mike Stubbs. There is an issue that a report has outlined, and it sounds like one that would be easy to solve, yet very difficult to solve. And it looks at young Canadians and the fact that they're coming out of post-secondary and they're looking for jobs, depending on what they've been educated for. And they're having trouble finding those jobs. And it might not be because the jobs don't exist. It might be because their way of looking for something and the way that an employer is advertising that they need something are two roads. And those roads may not be coming together all that effectively. We had a chance to sit down and talk with Benoît Foucaret, who is a research analyst and co-author of a report on this very thing done for the Canadian Federation of Independent Business. And we asked Benoît, when we're looking at job information and young people and where companies are placing that information, how often are those two things actually intersecting?
18: So we're noticing a pretty big mismatch between how small businesses are recruiting and how youth are actually looking for jobs. Small businesses tend to prioritize personal connections. 62% of them report using that. It's their main recruitment method. But youth favor online job boards a lot more. So nearly three quarters of youth are using online job boards compared to only 44% of small businesses. That's a pretty big gap where youth and small businesses are probably missing themselves at a time where youth unemployment is very, very high.
13: And you think of learning how to network and how key that can be. And that means getting those personal relationships going. But what you're finding is a big number of young people are just going to the job boards. That's where the jobs have to be.
18: Yeah. Something else we're noticing, though, on the flip side is that youth tend to leverage co-op and internship programs as well as school and post-secondary career services a lot more than small businesses. One of the biggest things we've heard from small businesses is that they would like to have better access to job-ready youth. A great way to do that is to leverage things like work-integrated learning and forming these links with academic institutions to have access to youth. And right now, small businesses aren't using these methods as much as youth. So there's also a gap in the other direction.
13: And maybe that's just a reminder to small businesses, you know, if you open those doors, somebody might walk through, you might like them and might turn into something bigger.
18: Exactly. Yeah.
13: Well, that's what you go hoping for in all of this. If we look at larger businesses, is there much of a difference in terms of what's happening there?
18: There's a big difference in how business size has an impact on how businesses recruit. What we've noticed is larger businesses are using more recruitment methods. So small businesses tend to use only one or two recruitment methods. They use less because they usually have less resources. So they tend to use what works best for them. The only recruitment method that stays consistent across business size is personal connection. That stays the most important regardless of business size. But larger businesses are just using a wider array, which means they have access to also potentially a wider array of youth as well.
13: See, that's fascinating because you hope that we don't have that kind of thing disappear. You hope that that personal connection is still there. We've talked a lot about young people not necessarily going to that first, and your research is backing that up exactly because they have been trained on little machines. They have been trained not necessarily to want to talk. You can text each other when you're in the same room, go to a cafeteria in a high school. People will be texting each other. We're talking right now with Benoît Fouquet, and we're talking about a report done for the Canadian Federation of Independent Business that has looked at how small businesses and how large businesses are trying to connect with potential employees and how young people are going after this. When you look at what you hope people get out of this research, Benoît, what do you look to?
18: That small and medium-sized businesses are looking to hire youth. 80% say they've hired youth in the past 3 years. And of those who haven't, nearly one in five have tried but were unsuccessful. There is demand to hire youth. They're just potentially missing each other with mismatches, like not necessarily looking for jobs or recruiting in the same way. Skills, we notice a skills gap as well. And also just facing a really tough economic environment. It's a sluggish economy. Consumer demand is down. It's a very political and economically uncertain time. Businesses are struggling and taking on youth. It's historically been their responsibility, but it's also a difficult time for businesses, and they don't necessarily have the resources and the bandwidth to be taking on youth and hiring them. So they need support. They need to be able to keep doing what they've been doing for generations.
13: Canada is this great big country. We've got three territories. We've got 10 provinces. And a lot of times things will happen differently province to province. You kind of took a look outside Ontario. You looked at Quebec. What do you find province to province?
18: Yeah, there's regional differences. Each province, each territory is its own entity. We noticed in Ontario that businesses use co-op and internship programs a lot more. It's also, Ontario has kind of been the birthplace of co-op internship programs. Most of the universities offer it, so that makes sense. And we noticed that in youth as well. So businesses use it more, but youth in Ontario also use it more. In Quebec, we've noticed less of a reliance on online job boards. So businesses and youth tend to use online job boards less and instead rely on unsolicited applications or in-person visits to businesses. So it's not one size fits all. There's differences across the board.
13: And when it comes to the different sectors, do sectors sometimes differ on how they might treat things? Would one sector, a job sector, use a job board maybe more so than another?
18: They do. Obviously, every small business is different. And if you look at the professional services sector, so for example, your engineering firms, they tend to rely on skills that require specific education, post-secondary education, or specific qualifications. So they rely a lot more on co-op and internship programs than other businesses. Nearly half of professional services firms will use co-op internship programs compared to 18% of businesses. That's a big difference. You look at more consumer-facing industries like your retail stores, hairdressers, things like that. They rely on a lot more on help wanted, social media, things that are going to give them visibility within their direct community because that's where they're looking to hire.
13: We're talking with Benoît Fouquet, and we're talking about a report that Benoît has done. Benoît is a research analyst and a co-author of this report that is looking at how young people are looking for jobs and how small and large businesses are looking for young people to fill those jobs. Maybe as a last note on this, what are those small and larger businesses looking for in a potential employee? If somebody was thinking, okay, if I now know based on the split of everything where the attention is being focused, who do I have to be? What do I have to be like? What are you finding there?
18: This might surprise youth because I know it definitely surprised me when I first saw the data, but they're not looking at academic attainment, previous work experience, official qualifications. That's way down on the list. What they want to see is motivation and attitude. Over 9 in 10 pointed to that, motivation, having a positive attitude, enthusiasm. They want youth that are willing to come in, learn, have a positive attitude, be willing to communicate, and, you know, want to be part of their small businesses, their community.
13: Wow. Well, if somebody was looking for the report, you can find it at Canadian Federation of Independent Business. Simply search, and that will certainly break it all down depending on where you are, what you are looking for, and hopefully we get those lines, Benoger, matching up a little bit better, intersecting a little more often.
18: Yeah, that's what we're hoping, because today's youth are tomorrow's entrepreneurs, so they got to match up somewhere.
13: Thanks so much for the time.
18: Well, thank you very much, Mike.
13: That is Benoger Foucaire, who is a research analyst and co-author of a report done for the Canadian Federation of Independent Business that really highlights the fact that we have jobs that are available, but the way that you go looking for it matters. And so one of the things that we need to be asking is, are we putting the jobs in the places where young people are looking to find them, or are they going in the right way? Networking is key. Benoger outlined that. And one of the things that kind of came anecdotally out of this is you've got so many rounds of interviews sometimes to get a job that it might be a whole lot easier if we cut that back. I don't know if that's possible. I'm not doing any hiring, but something to certainly think about. This is 980 CFPN.
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21: 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OPP have seized over $1 million worth of drugs and weapons following a trafficking investigation. An investigation was launched in April of this year after Lambton County OPP received information regarding suspected drug trafficking on Walpole Island First Nation. On July 17th, officers searched a pair of homes in London and seized a significant quantity of illicit drugs, firearms, stolen vehicles, and other evidence related to drug trafficking. Three people from London are facing numerous charges. Canada and the U.S. are both claiming victory in a new trade deal that averted crushing 50% tariffs. Prime Minister Mark Carney says the new deal reinforces and builds on Canada's existing trade advantages with the U.S. He's about set to brief cabinet on the deal before hopping on a virtual meeting with Canada's premiers. U.S. President Donald Trump announced a 3-day pause on his latest tariffs late last night, just hours before they were to take effect. A City of London delegation has met with provincial ministers and officials at the 2026 Association of Municipalities of Ontario conference to push for action on key local priorities. Mayor John

0: District of Okanagan Similkameen's Eric Thompson added on a live stream last night that the damage and destruction around Falder and Meadow Valley are extensive. He said crews and equipment are still on the road in the community. The regional district has said about 110 structures in the Falder and Meadow Valley areas were destroyed or damaged, while 40 are in the district of Summerland. A Royal LePage report says mortgage delinquency rates in Canada remain remarkably low compared with other developed countries. Royal LePage CEO Phil Soper says that while many homeowners are concerned about renewing at higher rates, in practice, families have so far managed the transition to higher monthly payments.
1: There were some market watchers, commentators, who had predicted that huge rush on mortgages at very, very low rates would cause a wave of mortgage defaults when people moved into more normal rates.
0: He says the widespread default crisis many feared simply hasn't materialized, partly because of the mortgage stress test, which examines a home buyer's ability to keep up with their monthly payments in the event of rising interest rates. A former engineering director at Meta who has testified before Congress about child safety on Instagram told jurors at a landmark trial that the company took a don't ask, don't tell approach on kids under 13 on its platforms. During his second day of testimony today, Arturo Bejar said Meta consistently prioritized profits over safety in designing its products. The trial that began yesterday in a federal court in Oakland pits Meta against the states of California, Colorado, Kentucky, and New Jersey, and is expected to last about 6 weeks. The company has rejected the claims and said evidence at the trial will show its commitment to safety. And a heads up, the Blue Jays will hand the ball to Max Scherzer tonight as Toronto gets set to continue their road series in Tampa Bay. 980 CFPL will have the call in a little over 30 minutes from now. And let's get you back to London Live with Mike Stubbs here on 980 CFPL.
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0: My name is Mike Stubbs. When you get a parking ticket, you don't tend to celebrate like it's somebody's birthday. You don't tend to celebrate at all. Everybody knows that feeling where maybe you have parked too long and you come back and there it is. It's under a windshield wiper. It's right there. It's right there on your windshield. Or maybe you played the game and lost. You thought, I'll just go in for a couple of minutes. And the couple of minutes turned into a 10-minute conversation. And the 10-minute conversation resulted in a piece of paper under your window that had a number on it that you now must pay because you did not observe the rules. Because there are rules. And as much as we talked about yesterday on the show that it would have been nice if all of us had been A, wealthy enough, and B, smart enough to have purchased parking lot space about 30 years ago, we were not. And so now we are on the other side of parking. But we received a number of questions yesterday with regard to parking in downtown London. And when that happens, we aim to get answers on this show just to make sure that we are as informed as we can possibly be. Please welcome to London Live, Sean Steenbergen, who is the manager of compliance and parking services. Sean, how is your day going?
1: Doing well, Mike. How are you?
0: Fantastic. It's great to have you here. Thank you for the job you do, because I don't imagine the thank yous come raining down on a regular basis. But thank you for the job that you do.
1: I appreciate that. Thanks.
0: Let's talk a little bit about the changeover that we've seen in the last few years, where it used to be a meter was a meter was a meter. Or in a parking lot, you had a place that said, please pay here, and you would go and you would pay, and then you would take the ticket, and it would either say, keep this ticket with you, like it does at the hospital, or it would say, place this ticket where somebody can see it on your dash, and you had to follow those instructions. The changeover to the meters that we see now, and the system that we see now, how has that gone?
1: So, extremely well. Late last year, we changed over to a pay-by-plate system. So now users can walk up to the meter, enter their license plate number, and still receive a receipt, but they no longer need to place that receipt on their dashboard to provide proof to enforcement staff that their vehicle is paid, provided they go through the entire transaction.
0: And it does become as easy as that. Now, one thing that was raised yesterday, and we always want to do our due diligence and make sure this is accurate, is that with that system, it is now very difficult, depending on what meter you're using, and we'll discuss that in just a second, but it's difficult to say, I'm just going to run in, when we used to keep a little bit of change, maybe in the change cup or one of the cup holders in the vehicle, and you could take 25 cents or 35 cents, you get yourself a few minutes, couple of minutes, you could run in, do what you did, and come back out. How does that work under the new system if you want to make sure that you're compliant, but you are just going to run in?
1: Of course. In some areas, the $1.50 is the minimum amount of purchase time that you can purchase. This ensures that the city's parking payment program operates cost effectively, balancing convenience with the financial reality of credit card transaction fees. But drivers do still have the option to pay with coin, credit, and new to these pay stations is the ability to pay by debit card.
0: So it is possible to pay by coin at all of them, or is this just some of them?
1: Yes, all the city's physical parking meters continue to accept coins, provided that the pay stations are fully functional or not jammed with some sort of substance.
0: Yeah, well, hey, we've all been there. Hey, wait a minute, this won't fit anymore. How about if you've got a row of meters or a row of spaces, but it's one of those pay here things? Does that change the landscape at all in terms of how much you have to pay?
1: It does. So because those pay stations do have credit card and debit card functionality, there is additional transaction fees that are being paid for credit card and debit card usage. And we're trying to find that balance. So it's still new. We're still welcoming feedback from our community.
0: Okay. Well, if you're looking for feedback from yesterday, we did hear that people would still love to be able to use a coin or the equivalent. So be able to pay that 25 cents or 35 cents, grab 3 minutes or 5 minutes or whatever it would come out to, run in and run back. So that was definitely expressed clearly. We know that the Honk app is the way that you use things online. There was the ability to use the promo code CORE. Does that ability still exist?
1: Yes, that exists for up to 2 hours of time in the core area, as well as Oldies Village for on-street parking locations. There are some other meter locations outside of the downtown core where, unfortunately, that promo code is not applicable.
0: And if we were in a private lot, say a lot owned by, and I'll say the name because it's everywhere in every city, owned by Impark, could it work there, or that's Impark's land? You got to take it up with them.
1: Impark is a private parking operator and manages its own parking facilities and enforcement activities. Any tickets issued or policies within their lots are governed solely by Impark or the private parking operator that operates that parking lot.
0: Sean Steedmergen joining us, Manager of Compliance and Parking Services with the City of London, as we get to go through a few things that certainly came up yesterday. With regard to those Impark lots, do any Impark tickets have any connection to the city?
1: None at all. All city parking tickets and Impark tickets are separate from one another.
0: Okay, so you can't come with an Impark ticket and try and pay that at a city anything. You're not coming to City Hall with that.
1: That's correct. There should be information on either the reverse side or bottom side of an Impark parking ticket that will direct you on how to either dispute or pay.
0: Sean, is there anything that you wish Londoners knew about the parking process? I mean, we all know commissionaires are just doing their job. Please just let them do their job. Even if you're the, I was just here. I just ran in. I just didn't. You may just be trying to get out of it. Hey, it is what it is. If you didn't pay, you didn't pay. But is there anything you wish we knew?
1: I wish that the public would know that we're trying to encourage compliance before enforcement. We want people to park in a lawful manner and take into consideration other motorists and pedestrians that are using the intersections or sidewalks to be as safe as possible.
0: And there's another example. We've been talking about legitimate parking spots. If you are trying to park somewhere where you shouldn't be parking because you're just going in for a second, that's something we should probably fix in our minds that, yeah, that's not a thing, right?
1: That's right.
0: Yeah, no parking in whether it is accessibility spots, no parking in fire lanes, no parking in no parking lanes, all of those things actually should get you some kind of punishment so that we all learn how to do that properly. I guess, Sean, last thing, what is the easiest way to pay a city parking ticket?
1: We have several different methods for convenient payment. They can be paid online, by mail, or in person. Information about payment options can be found on the City of London website or on the reverse side of any penalty notice that is received.
0: Sean, really appreciate you coming on and answering the questions that we got yesterday on the show, because it certainly helps to spread that information around. And let's do it one more time, because parking officers and officials do not get it enough. Thanks for what you do.
1: I appreciate it, Mike. Thank you.
0: All right, take care.
1: All right, you too.
0: That is Sean Steenberger, and Sean is the Manager of Compliance and Parking Services. So, Sean admitted it. Yeah, there are some places where the minimum parking is $1.50, and we listen to that and go, wait a minute, why is that? That shouldn't be that. But if you dig through, put yourself in Sean's position or in the city's position, there are credit card fees. Those exist. So you're wanting to make sure that everything is covered off. That's why you are going to see some of those spots be more expensive in the minimum payment. But as Sean also said, and we passed this on, the city is always looking for feedback because the current system is only about a year old. And so there may ultimately be a way to do this, and you can pay by debit card at some of those spots. That would allow you to pay less. Maybe we do see that added to it as we move forward. Let's take a break. This is London Live on 980 CFPL.
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0: This is London Live. My name is Mike Stubbs, and it's time to take a look into the future. It's always good to know things are coming, and it's always good to be prepared for those things. Well, the Retail Council of Canada has put together some research that is looking at timelines and spending and how people plan to spend when it comes to back-to-school shopping for students who are kindergarten age all the way to grade 12. Joining us right now is the Vice President of Marketing and Membership with the Retail Council of Canada, Santo Ligotti. Santo, thanks so much for being here.
12: Hi, Mike. How are you?
0: Fantastic.
12: Pleasure.
0: Let's talk a little bit about what you have put together, because there are a few things that certainly are going to catch attention. One is the cost per child when you include electronics. What did you find there?
12: Yeah, so each year we do this survey. We surveyed approximately 1,400 Canadians, and they told us this year that they're going to spend approximately $600 to $750 per child when electronics are included this year.
0: Cool.
12: So it's a high price tag.
0: So that's pens and pencils if they're even needed anymore. Some of the
12: exactly.
0: supplies you got to bring in the classroom. You add in electronics, $600 to $700 per child.
12: Right. When you add in backpacks, clothes, lunch boxes, shoes, electronics, school supplies, exactly.
10: And you might think, well, a lot of people are probably turning to online shopping to do a lot of this. You did ask about this. What did you find when it comes to where people are shopping?
12: Right. What we found is that the majority of people that we interviewed are shopping in store. Approximately 99% of them told us that they're going to do most of their shopping physically. It reinforces that the physical store remains central to back to school shopping, especially for everyday categories like we just talked about, like school supplies, clothing, snacks, backpacks, personal care, because, you know, you want to see these items, assess the quality, confirm the size, and involve the children in the decision. But it doesn't mean that they're not using online. In fact, 83% also expect to buy online, which is up from last year by 4%, but it's a blended journey. There's research done, prices, products and reviews, and then everything seems to happen in store.
10: Yeah, you mentioned that big word, quality. If you're buying a backpack, price is one thing, sure, but quality, you want to make sure that backpack can last, and they go through some stuff over the course of a school year.
12: That's right. So, you know, price remains the dominant factor for sure, and they're always, you know, 85% said they're seeking deals, but it's going to be about the quality of the product. Also the availability of the product, right? So if they're going in store to shop, you know, having the right amount of supply and stock in store is important, given that families are going to be coming on multiple trips between now and the school year to buy those items.
10: Santo Ligotti joining us, Vice President of Marketing and Membership with the Retail Council of Canada. There are always some really interesting research, and you can take a look at this on their website. You can see it at retailcouncil.org, but it goes through what parents are expecting to do and where people are shopping. The question of when people begin shopping, there is the last minute shopper where it'll be, oh, hey, it's Labor Day weekend. We got to get out there and get you some stuff. What are families telling you is more likely as to when they begin to do this shopping?
12: Right. It's a really interesting question. 19%, only 19% said they plan to finish in one trip. Most anticipate 2 to 3 shopping trips. That reflects the need to compare prices or visit retailers or manage product availability. But it also stretches across the summer. You're right, with younger families starting earlier and parents of older students concentrating their purchases closer to the return to school.
10: Definitely. And I guess one other thing to talk about is brands. We were discussing shoe brands earlier on in the show on a different topic. But what are you finding in terms of brand preference these days?
12: We found in the survey that it's flexible. Like, store brands benefit from that price pressure, particularly for school supplies and among the parents of younger children. But national brands still win. But what's going to get the sale are promotions, and that's the strongest reason why people choose them over private label.
10: Really? So if you've got a sale on, that's going to catch the attention?
12: That's right, according to what Canadians told us in this survey, yeah.
10: Yeah. And then you also mentioned AI-powered shopping tools, which was kind of new to what you were looking at this year. What did you find there?
12: Yeah, the report highlights this growing interest in these AI shopping tools. 44% of parents told us they're already using them or interested in them, right? And so it has the potential to reduce a lot of the work and stress involved in that back-to-school planning. You know, a parent could provide a school list, budget, child's aid, and age and preferred store, and receive a recommended shopping list from an AI tool, get product comparisons, current prices, and information. So they can help make that sort of preparation work much easier, but it'll also allow them to look at reviews, consolidate reviews and product reviews, and be able to be just a smarter shopper when they go.
10: Well, we really appreciate you putting this together and also taking some time to speak with us today, Santo. Have yourself a great night.
12: You too. Have a good day. Bye-bye.
10: That is Santo Ligotti, and Santo is the Vice President of Marketing and Membership with the Retail Council of Canada. So interesting to see 44% of parents saying that they will use an AI tool. This is a great example of exactly what we have available to us, where if you are familiar with AI, and you may like it, not like it, whatever it happens to be, the options that existed, and Santo just outlined one right there, where you can go and do that research, or if you have any AI literacy, and it doesn't take much to build this up, you can go and say, hey, I'm looking for product reviews on this, this, and this, on backpacks or on shoes. Can you compile a few so that I can go through those, and the AI will go out and find those and then put together a list depending on which AI you're using. So that literacy is growing, and it's starting just to infiltrate our lives. And as much as sometimes it's like a spruced up search engine, it can save you a lot of time if you know the prompts to put in, and it can get you that information that you can then scroll through, as opposed to having to go to multiple sites or, you know, finding whatever it is. Remember, though, remember, and this comes from people who use AI on a regular basis, treat it like a not great intern. So an intern that is going to make mistakes, an intern that's not necessarily going to know exactly what you're looking for, might be throwing stuff at you. Look at it that way. A lot different than when we were discussing earlier places that you would go usually once a year, back to school shopping. That's where you got all your stuff. And depending on how much money your parents either had to spend or wanted to spend, you were going to different storefronts and different, whether it was department stores or you name it, in the city in order to get things. It brought up names we hadn't heard in a long time. Towers brought up Kmart. You didn't want to go to Kmart. That's where you didn't want to. That was the knockoff stuff. But we also had another mention of, and I'm trying to think, I'm just going back in some of the texts that we got earlier, another mention by a few people on a spot that was just outside or just past the 401. So Woolco was mentioned, Kresge's, Byway. Anybody remember Byway? That was another one. And Save-It was a big one, where you could find just about anything in Save-It. And then if you were looking for shoes, we had Louis come up. We had Siegel's come up. We had Goose Family Clothing come up. So pretty interesting to go on memory lane back through back to school. This is 980 CFPL.
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1: Well, it's funny how things line up. Hello, everybody, by the way. Your friendly neighborhood Ben Mulrooney here on the show on this Wednesday. How are you doing there, Joyjeet?
2: I'm good.
1: Yes. Amy, how are you? And she got two thumbs up from her today. And a special shout out to Ed. You may know Ed from working on the Greg Brady Show, Toronto Today, on with Greg Brady at 6:40 Toronto. He helped out today because it is day three of our detox from Intrepid. Wherever he is, whatever he's doing, we hope he's having a good time. But anyway, so yesterday I was there was somebody who got into my feed and because he didn't like my opinion, said that I was the dumbest Mulrooney. And this is a person whose swift descent into irrelevance with a few stops with some legal skirmishes what he's done with his career is should be taught is like what not to do. And but he speaks very loudly and he speaks with great conviction. And 90% of the stuff that comes out of his mouth or off his fingers onto the keyboard is an insult. He's a net negative. When you have a cancer growing in you like that, you got to get it out somehow. And he unleashes it on Twitter. But anyway, I'm the dumbest Mulrooney, and I put it to the test. I said, well, let's look at this. My dad was a self-made man who became prime minister. My mother fled communism to build a family and raise tens of millions of dollars for charities across Canada. I listed my sister's accomplishments, my brother's accomplishments, and my other brother's accomplishments. Like, yeah, I probably am the dumbest Mulrooney. And in the back of my mind, I'm thinking, still miles ahead of you, bud. I'll take that. That's like saying I'm the dumbest guy at MIT. So, yeah, there was that. But as I was listing my sister's accomplishments, she was in the process of padding her resume because it was just announced that RBC, the biggest bank in Canada, has hired Caroline Mulrooney as vice chair. So I got not one, but two bank vice chairs in my family. And except my brother points out he's a global vice chair. The Royal Bank of Canada announced the appointment of former Ontario Cabinet Minister Caroline Mulrooney as vice chair. In her new role, she'll report directly to the CEO. She told me today, and I was so happy for her and so proud of her. Every single thing that she has ever done, she does it 100%. She gives 100%. I'm speaking directly to the CEO of RBC. Congratulations, sir, on the single greatest hire that you will ever be responsible for. No one will ever show up to a meeting more prepared than my sister. No one will ever show up with more ideas, with more enthusiasm, with more compassion and empathy. Caroline Mulrooney is the single greatest sister that any human being could ask for. She's an incredible mother. She has been a phenomenal lawyer. She was a phenomenal investment banker. She

was a phenomenal, God, it was so annoying what a kind of student she was. Do you realize the pain this woman caused me? I was 2 years behind her in school, and we went to a French lycée. French lycées don't operate in the structure of the North American education system, meaning they don't know about, nor do they care about the transition from high school to a Canadian university. Because as far as they're concerned, they're in France. So you go up to a teacher at one of those schools and says, hey, can you write me a recommendation? They don't know what that is, and they don't care to know, and they tell you to go away because they have to go smoke a cigarette before their next class. Well, my sister was having a tough time getting the teachers to do that. So the principal of the school wrote her recommendation. And the principal's recommendation read as follows. Caroline Mulrooney is the single greatest student I have ever encountered in my 35 years of education. Can I tell you what I wasn't? Anywhere close to that. And then I switched schools, and because of the switch from French to English, I ended up moving up a grade. And so now I'm only a year behind her. So she's getting into universities, right? And she applied to and got into Harvard, Yale, Princeton, Dartmouth, McGill, Cambridge. That Cambridge. And I'm sure a few others. And I went on the tour with her. And then I call my parents and I say, hey, it's time for me to go visit universities. And my mom says, no, you don't have to do that. And I said, why not? And she said, well, you've already seen all the universities. You've already seen all the universities worth going to. I said, I'm sorry. Are you operating on the assumption that I can get into Harvard, Yale, Princeton, Dartmouth, and so on? She says, well, Caroline did it, so you have to do it. Caroline worked so hard in high school, so hard that my mother would have to come into her room after midnight to tell her to stop studying. So I can't stop. I have to keep going. I don't believe I know everything yet. My mother had to tell her to stop studying. Do I give off the impression that I was that kind of student? Anyway, I eventually got into some half-decent universities that these days are a pretty big deal. But they were nothing compared to my sister. But then, you know, the road of life is long. And we end up in a place where I have nothing but positive things to say about my sister, who is such a positive force in my life. Everything she did in politics echoes that. And I am so happy for RBC for making such a fantastic choice. And yes, I am the dumbest Mulrooney. But like I said, I'm still not that other guy. I'm still not that other guy. We've got so much to get to today because, as we said yesterday, were we going to get a deal on the tariffs? Well, yes and no. There are no tariffs, but I don't know if you can say what we have is a deal. There's like a 3-day reprieve to get a deal. What did we get? What did we have to give up? I don't know. A lot of the information that has come out thus far has been via social media by the president. So we're not getting a lot of information from the Canadian side, which is kind of on brand for this government. But listen, we're still in the game. I'm not here to judge because I don't know enough to judge. And so because of that, we are going to be looking at that story multiple times with multiple guests over the course of this show. We're going to talk about it, obviously, with Regan and Andy on our panel. We're going to be speaking with an energy expert out of Alberta about the implications, because the president said that Keystone XL could be resurrected, although we already know that he's been putting that into practice. I think the shovels are already in the ground on the United States side of it. And we're going to be speaking about it with our next guest, former Conservative MP Michelle Ferrari. She's going to be joining us for 3 segments because there's a lot to discuss. It's the dog days of summer. And yet there is so much to talk about politically. Obviously, we're going to start with the pausing of the new tariffs. And does that mean we have a tentative deal, or does it mean we still have work to do?
A lot of angles to hit that from. We're going to be talking about the Fed's moving to repeal the EV sales mandate, which has left our automotive sector in limbo, not wondering what they're supposed to do, planning for the future. I'm going to ask a broader question to Michelle about, it feels to me like there is very little of value left of Justin Trudeau's legacy, the things he built or wanted to build. Now, there's some terrible parts of his legacy that we will be dealing with for a very, very long time. So we're going to be talking about that next, as well as the massive Churchill Falls agreement worth billions between Newfoundland and Quebec with an assist from the federal government. I really do hope that this is more than just a grand announcement. I do hope it is all, I hope it's worth $10 billion from the feds. So we're going to talk about that next and so much more. Don't go anywhere. This is the Ben Mulrooney Show from coast to coast to coast on the Chorus Radio Network.

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1: Welcome back. And let me tell you something. Typically, the standard operating procedure is when you get a guest, it's one segment. But if a guest is going to travel in and sit face-to-face, they get at least two, and I'm very fortunate to get three with my next guest, former Conservative MP and online firebrand, Michelle Ferrari. Thank you so much for being here.
2: Oh, thanks, Ben. I have to say I cheated a little bit. I have a son going to college.
1: Oh.
2: So we're here looking at the
1: congratulations.
2: Housing. Yeah, thank you.
1: That's fantastic.
2: You. And kind of weird. So walking down the street, and all of a sudden this guy goes, Michelle? And I'm like, yeah? He's like, it's Integrity TO. It's Daniel. And I'm like,
1: oh, wow.
2: Random.
1: Yeah.
2: Random.
1: Yeah. Yeah. Well, yeah, that's how so many connections are made
2: right.
1: These days, right?
2: Yeah.
1: And you put your face out there every day that people are going to feel like they know you.
2: Yeah, well, you know that.
1: Yeah, I do.
2: You know that very well, Ben.
1: Yeah, no, you and I were talking before this started. We don't have to get in the details of it, but I'm just shocked with people who can't. I would be very boring to follow if what my opinions were predictable. Right. And you know, we were talking about the Justin Trudeau with the plunger and the singing. And I said it on this show and I said it on Twitter that I probably would do the same thing if I saw my kid was cutting out on their own and doing something of their own. And I got excited for it. Like, I'm not going to attack the guy for that.
2: Well, you lived it, Ben, and I think you have a different perspective, as do I, watching my own kids. Listen, I am no fan of Justin Trudeau, as many people know from a policy perspective. I was one of the very vocal people that went at him and called him, you know, many things in terms of how he ran our country. But him singing to his son's song in a hardware store, good for you.
1: Yeah.
2: Like, I just don't understand why we care, but I also think it's why we can't have nice things, if I'm going to be really honest with you, because it's like, oh, we're going to obsess about Justin Trudeau dancing in Katy Perry's video. I don't care.
1: Yeah.
2: I don't care.
1: Yeah, and I don't care either, but somebody said something on Twitter. The imagery, I think, is quite apt. They said the reason it bugs us and the reason people still they push back when somebody says, what do you care? He's a private citizen now. He's living his best life. Mm. And that I subscribe to that. You know, private citizen living. Absolutely.
2: Right.
1: However, I have to give this guy a point. He said, it's like somebody burning down your house and then driving through your neighborhood day after day after
2: day.
1: Oh,
2: so I don't want to look at it and I don't want it shoved down my throat. Stop putting it in front of me.
1: Yeah.
2: But this, again, this is why we can't have nice things, because people feed the beast. And the more they feed it, the more they show it. And it's like, I don't care.
1: Yeah.
2: I
1: want
2: to know about how my kids are going to be able to afford a house or how we're going to not have zombies on the street walking downtown Toronto.
1: Did you see any today?
2: I did. But I will be honest with you. Peterborough might be worse in a lot of areas.
1: We talked about that.
2: And it's really shocking to me. Like, as somebody who grew up in a small little town of Peterborough and Duro, and you never saw a homeless person, you would come to the city, right? You come to Toronto and it's like, oh, there's a homeless person.
1: Yeah.
2: And now I'm not worried for my son, because he's actually been so conditioned to what is normal, but shouldn't be normal in this country. It's terrible.
1: I see it. It's everywhere now. It's not a downtown problem.
2: No.
1: It's in residential neighborhoods. It's on the subway. It's in small towns in the GTA. It's everywhere.
2: It's a humanitarian crisis.
1: Yeah.
2: Like, I think that's the word I use. And I really hope whoever is running for council municipally, like even the Ontario, Big Mayor Powers or whatever they're called, that acronym, I can't remember. For them to come out and say, listen, we have to do intervention now. Like, we've moved. Everybody's moved. Like, it didn't matter where you sat. It's like, we can't keep doing the same thing.
1: There's a whole bunch of them here in the city of Toronto.
2: Well, there are a whole bunch in Peterborough, too. I mean, like, the normies.
1: But these are the same people who, during COVID, looked down at the truckers saying, I follow the science. And, okay, well, follow the science on this one, then. Because the science is, and if you can't follow the science, follow your eyes and follow your ears and just notice that there are people whose lives are being lost.
2: I just don't know how we get back to baseline until there's accountability.
1: Yeah.
2: And like when you see that, I always say it wrong, Blacklocks?
1: Blacklocks reporter.
2: Yes, she's amazing, Holly. This, you know, this report where she's showing that they openly went after businesses to tell you that you were part of the convoy. Like, meanwhile, you have IRGC terrorists.
1: Oh, yeah. No, it's okay.
2: Like, you know of this, Ben.
1: I know.
2: And so
1: I
2: it's like we're just feeding each other. But I mean, it's just really, really tough for a country to heal.
1: Yeah.
2: When
1: you're right.
2: You were pitted against your neighbor.
1: Yeah. All right. Well, let's look at the glass as half full for a moment.
2: Mm-hmm.
1: And I think we have to look at it as half full, because I don't know if it's we don't know what we don't know.
2: Right.
1: And last night we all went to bed wondering if we were going to get hit with those tariffs by Donald Trump. Apparently got a 72-hour reprieve. Business does not like uncertainty, so it's more uncertainty. When I woke up, I started doing research into the analysis that was being done, and it seemed like any information we were getting was coming from the Americans. We weren't getting much. We weren't getting much from the Canadians.
2: Bingo.
1: And that seems to be par for the course. We've got where is it? I want you to play number 18, Kate Harrison. This is what
2: Kate the Great.
1: Yeah, she was on my show yesterday.
2: Here's what she said
1: after this came down.
3: So again, we're continuing to get, and it's been a pattern now, more information from the USTR than we do from our own trade representatives around the table. And I think that given the last campaign was about this, the Prime Minister put his hand up to lead this negotiation and to do this job. Canadians are owed more transparency from our government, not the government south of the border, about what it is we've actually committed to.
1: I mean, there's a difference, it feels to me, Michelle, between what we need and what we're going to get. And the reason there's a big difference is the poll numbers. This prime minister has been given a long leash from the people to do what, I mean, they trust him. They trust him. There's so many people out there, they just instinctively trust him, I think blindly in certain cases. How do you see it?
2: Listen, I have a different take on polls. The poll said I was going to win. So I also was with my dad. I did a video on this. I don't know if you saw it, but I was with my dad one day. I've never met anybody who's been polled. So I'm with my dad one day. We're in the car and the phone rings. And they're like, this is a poll. We're asking about how you feel about politics. And my dad's about to hang up. And I go, no. Yeah. Please leave it. I want to know what they ask you. Yeah. I want to see how they lead you and all of this stuff. So my dad stayed on the phone, and my dad being my dad answered them all. And it was like, do you like Prime Minister Carney? Blah, blah, blah. And so he got off the phone and he said what he said. And it made me think, the people who are answering the phone, how many people do you know answer the phone?
1: Oh, yeah. But see, listen, I get where you're going 100%. But that was the argument behind why the polls were going to be wrong in the last election. Because young people don't have landlines.
2: And they also don't vote.
1: And old people have. Yeah. So,
2: so there's that.
1: Right. So
2: I don't know. I guess what I'm just saying is, it's really hard to tell, because this absolutely every decision is made based on what is the poll,
1: yeah.
2: Right? Like, I think when you look at hanging on to power, I think that's it. I think the point that you've made, as well as Kate, is 100% correct. We are getting more information.
1: Yeah.
2: Like, so when you look at the two statements side by side, Donald Trump's statement, and he mentions Keystone specifically, then 20 minutes later, whatever it was, Carney puts out his statement. And it's like words,
1: words.
2: But it's like Ron Burgundy, loud noises. Yeah. Like
1: it's because he doesn't have to. Like,
2: right.
1: But we're at some point, the rubber's going to meet the road, and we're going to see exactly. But in the meantime, he's got 72 hours to get to a deal. But Kate also said something else. She said that the issues that are being talked about today are the same ones that were being talked about in October. And Canadians deserve a full accounting of what has been going on since then. Why did we find ourselves 72 hours before? And yes, a BS tariff scenario.
2: Right.
1: He's a hell of a negotiator. I mean, he created a fiction to put another barrier in front of us, so we'd have to give some stuff up today, and we're going to have even less leverage when it's time to renegotiate USMCA.
2: They don't have any incentive to change what they're doing, Ben. Like, I think you've answered your question in the answer. So if I'm Mark Carney and I'm the Liberals and the polls are telling me that I'm doing great, why would I change? Why would I offer more information? Yeah. Why would I do anything? I clearly have no incentive to do anything different. And the hate that people have around Donald Trump continues to be the fire in which feeds the Liberals. Yeah.
1: All right, I've got you for a while here, so don't go anywhere. We're going to continue our conversation on the tariffs, as well as, I think, that something that could be some good news, this massive summit that Mark Carney says could bring in as much as $500 billion investment into the Canadian economy. We'll talk. We'll see. Is that just another performance by a Liberal government, or is there steak with the sizzle? We'll be right back.
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1: So I'm in conversation with Michelle Ferrer. We're continuing talking. It's a general walkabout that we're doing today of political stories. And I think we're very happy to wake up and know that the economy doesn't have another gut punch of tariffs. But that the fight's not done. The fight's not done, and we don't know what we did to avoid those tariffs, what we gave up.
2: I don't think the liberals know what they did to avoid those tariffs.
1: I've said it before, and I have to say it all the time, because we live in a world where you get you have to defend yourself for things that you didn't say, because people like to infer whatever they want. I want him to succeed.
2: Right.
1: I want this government to succeed. I want them to hit it out of the park.
2: Right.
1: But keeping Canadians abreast of negotiations and tactics and trade-offs, I think, is responsible and the right thing to do.
2: Listen, I actually sat exactly how you sat, probably around May of 2025 after I lost the election. And I was like, okay. Yeah. So he won. Like, you know what? He's got this impressive resume. Maybe I'm wrong. Like, maybe he is going to come and he's going to, he's going to separate himself from the Trudeau era. He's going to be this breath of fresh air, right? Yeah. We're going to go back to Chrétien days. We're going to go back to, like...
1: God, I can't believe I'm saying it. I miss Jean Chrétien.
2: Right? We're going to go back. I don't know. And so I thought that. And then I'm like, oh, no, no. Yeah. And pattern recognition, I say this all the time, pattern recognition will save you. Like, anybody who recognizes, it's like, I feel like it's just Groundhog Day. It's just like rinse and repeat. And it's because the voters, they kind of let it happen.
1: Yeah. Well, we get the governments we deserve, right? And the people are never wrong. Those are two concepts that explain a lot.
2: Right.
1: But I thought when he won, I was like, okay, well, my side didn't win. And that happens. It's fair game. But I thought if there's anything that I'm looking forward to is that this numbers guy, this pragmatic, no BS kind of guy, is going to, whenever a stupid headline shows up about a program cost overrun or
2: childcare
1: incompetence at the cabinet level, he was going to haul them into his office and he was going to fix it immediately. Like, we're not doing this anymore. We're canceling this program. We're not. But I haven't seen that. I have friends who say, well, he's very busy. But he's got a staff and there's a pretty big bureaucracy. Like, you can delegate those things. I thought
2: he's not a delegate.
1: Now, that being said, and this is what we can talk about here, is I thought he was going to clear cut more, but I'm now looking at this EV mandate repeal, which is, I mean, it's a year late. It should have come on day one, right? And for those who don't know, there was an EV, 100% of all cars and vehicles sold in Canada under Justin Trudeau in his fantasy land. We're going to sell, every one of them was going to be 100% electric by 2035.
2: You've nowhere to charge it.
1: Yeah.
2: But hey, good luck.
1: By the end of this year, it was going to be 20%. We're nowhere near that. And our automotive industry, which is already rocked by upheaval, was sitting there wondering what was going to happen. Do we continue down this path? And well, we're going to keep looking. We don't know yet. And we're going to try to balance it with some other stuff. Finally, they saw the folly of waiting. And also the numbers dictate sort of what people's preference is. And they're going to repeal it now. But again, it's this slow, plodding, I don't know, careful approach.
2: But it's also, when you read the fine print, it's the same thing they did with the carbon tax, Ben. So it's actually still there.
1: Yeah.
2: So Ellis Ross, I don't know if you can pull it up, he did a post on this. And the way he wrote it, it's actually still in there. So the EV mandate is like redistributed into something else. So it's like they repackage it, right? So when we were sat in the House of Commons and the Liberals would go at us and be like, the carbon tax doesn't increase the cost of anything, they would say the planet's going to burn. I don't know if anybody remembers Mark Holland losing his mind about that.
1: Yeah.
2: That was one of the weirdest days in the House of Commons. And then it comes out and Mark Garrettson does this post. He's a Liberal whip and he says, we're going to get rid of the carbon tax because it's going to make affordability better. It's like, well, which one is it, folks? Like, what are we doing?
1: Oh, I know.
2: And so now they're going to put the industrial carbon tax. So it's there. It's just they put it in a different, it's like it's cooking the books in a lack of better term. And so I think they're doing the exact same thing with the EV mandates, because ideologically you have to follow what they believe, which is why I think Mark Carney is in a very strange predicament with this Keystone. If Trump has said that it is going to use Keystone,
1: and he has, and he's already been building it right south of the border,
2: right?
1: So if you believe the president, then they are talking about shovels in the ground in Canada to connect the American portion to the Canadian. If the first if the first shovels in the ground for the first pipeline built under Mark Carney is a north-south pipeline, that's going to be really hard to explain away to the elbows up crowd.
2: Oh.
1: Yeah.
2: Oh.
1: But also to everybody else, there. I think there was cross-party support for the idea of diversifying our economy. And if we want to stand up to the Americans, the best way to do so is to sell our natural resources to other markets as well. East, west, and east of Calgary and west of Calgary. Like of Alberta. That's what we wanted. If the first one is this, I don't know how you explain that.
2: Oh, he's in a situation. Hence his statement said nothing about it. And you know, it really paints the picture of like I hate it in the world, but like what if, you know, you had a government in 2021 when Biden administration was like, we don't want, like, and they had a stood up and they had a vocalized, like, where would we be? Like, if we'd already had this leverage, like I say this on repeat a little bit, but Donald Trump truly gave Canada a mirror to say, what are you doing with yourself? What are you doing? Yeah. And like him or hate him, it doesn't matter. If this guy's going to be the reason we're going to get our resources developed and oil developed, I'll take it.
1: And it took Donald Trump to get a liberal government to invest in the military. And this, to his credit, from what I understand, and I don't have a deep understanding of it, not only are they investing in the military, but it seems like they're also building out a military industrial complex that can create businesses and spur its own economic development. And if that happens, and big if it happens, I think that's a net positive.
2: I think it's the pattern we've seen is there is an incompetence at the bureaucratic level, which is dictated by the minister. And so you can say the thing, like Mark Carney has figured out that saying we need to build our build. We need to build Canada strong. We need to build our resources. But then nothing really happens. Hence, I'm a little bit concerned about, you know, the latest huge announcement with Newfoundland and Quebec. It sounds really, really great.
1: Yeah.
2: But.
1: Yeah. Well, we're going to talk about that one on the other side of the break. But before we. Oh, what's going on here? Before we do, I want to ask, like I said, not a lot of clear cutting from the boneheaded decisions that from his predecessor. But I'm struggling to put a patchwork of policies that were enacted under Justin Trudeau, like that he was proud of, that are surviving the test of time. I don't think there's a whole lot left besides the signing of USMCA. I don't see a whole lot of Justin Trudeau's legacy intact today.
2: Well, I think they're social programs they are hanging on to, but they're trying to fade them into the background. So I was obviously critic to childcare. So childcare comes up a lot from where I sat. This was their flagship key issue, right?
1: Yeah.
2: And it's crumbling. However, you can tell it's causing internal tension within the Liberal Party because Minister Patty Hyju is like, okay, we've got to keep on with this flagship. Yeah. Every province, regardless of political affiliation, NDP, they are all falling. They are all crumbling because there's ideological shackles on it. And so I think that's a really big piece when you're looking at what is standing the test of time. And I think there's tensions and fractures inside the Liberal caucus for exactly that reason.
1: Well, and on the environmental file, that's a big one too. When he signed the MOU with Alberta, there was, you know, you had those 13 members of the
2: funny
1: caucus.
2: How much coverage that got it was on the media.
1: And they were anonymous. And I said, no, we deserve to know who they are because I'm not suggesting this is a revolt. They're not suggesting it's a revolt. But if on the very first move on natural resources, this was the reaction. What happens if Keystone becomes a reality? Then that 13 becomes 26, and they're not just frustrated, but they're angry.
2: Right.
1: Right. Or maybe not. All the more reason for us to know who they are, so we can talk to them.
2: Right.
1: Right. And to me, it's a symbol that he didn't have his ducks in a row when he got elected leader. It was not the team that he wanted, and he's trying to rebuild the plane as he flies the plane, and that could. That could cause him issues. Not to say he's in any trouble at all with the people, but within his own party, especially that environmental wing, he could end up having some trouble. All right, we're going to take a quick break. More with Michelle Ferreira when we come back. I really want to believe that this is massively good news between Newfoundland and Quebec announcing a new Churchill Falls agreement that's worth billions, could be creating tons of new clean energy. We'll talk about that next. Don't go anywhere. This is the Ben Mulrooney Show.
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1: Welcome back, and very, very glad to be in person and in conversation with former Conservative MP Michelle Ferrari. Really glad that you stuck around. This one is good news. I know my good friend Seamus O'Regan, whom I worked with. He was the first one of my first colleagues and co-hosts in television.
2: Hard not to like Seamus, even though he's a liberal. I used to tease him. I'm like, Seamus, you're a conservative in disguise.
1: Listen, I don't know if I'm responsible, but I introduced him to Justin.
2: Oh, thanks for that, Ben.
1: I introduced him to Justin. I feel like I'm responsible for all of this. I'm the
2: Seamus is a very hard guy not to like.
1: Yeah, he's a wonderful, wonderful guy. Yeah. And I saw his video where he was walking around huffing and puffing.
2: Oh, yeah, I saw that, yeah.
1: I was like, he's doing his best impression of being 50 years older than he is. But you could tell, and he'd been working on it for a long time.
2: Yeah.
1: And he's a Newfoundlander through and through. Yeah. And this is a very big deal. So Mark Carney, as well as the Newfoundland Labrador Premier and the Quebec Premier, announced a transformative clean energy agreement surrounding Churchill Falls. This is a huge, huge investment by the federal government, because that was the problem. That was the sticking point, right? They couldn't find a way to bridge that massive gap. Mm-hmm. And so the taxpayers coming in on that. The scale of it is huge, because it's going to yield enough electricity to power every home in Toronto, Montreal, and Vancouver combined.
2: Wow.
1: And it's clean energy. And I think Seamus said it was orders of magnitude more significant than the Hoover Dam.
2: Wow.
1: Right. So it's a big, big deal. My question for you, though, Michelle, is as I was reading about it and learning about it, I'm not pretending that I am an expert beyond just the things I read. But when I heard that the government came in with that $10 billion investment, it's like, why would the private sector not been called upon, or why wouldn't they have jumped at being part of something like this?
2: Well, I think you've just identified what the kink the kink is. And I think this is the same thing I think we've seen with the Alberta-Ontario agreement, right? It's the same kind of thing. It's like, why is the government doing this? Yeah. Where is private sector? Because private sector is always going to be first in line when there's an opportunity, right? They're always the first in line. Like you, I am hopeful, but you know, I think even my AI at this point is, pessimistic, because I put it in and I'm like, okay, like this looks probably like the best thing I've seen, quite frankly, because build baby build and clean energy. And they're like, but there's nothing stating to enforce it at this point.
1: Yeah.
2: Right. And so is there something with Quebec? Is there something with jurisdiction that is prevented, or permits or something? I don't know either, Ben. I'm not going to proclaim to be an expert on this at all. But I think your question is, again, the crux of why this hasn't happened and what is preventing it. Like, if we look at permitting from the past, this is the number one issue. Like, I can't remember what the one guy's name is. I can't remember. But anyway, it was like, he basically was like, the reason we can't build is because of the government.
1: Yeah.
2: And so it's like,
1: Well, I've said it before. When Mark Carney created the Major Projects Office, and I heard someone at the Hub say this, that was a recognition, that was an admission by the government,
2: right,
1: that the Trudeau-era regulations and red tape were killing the economy.
2: Right.
1: And rather than get rid of those things, they created a VIP access door into a fast track that only liberal insiders would control. Right. Yes. That's what it is.
2: Right.
1: And because otherwise, if everything was great all over the country, then you wouldn't need a major projects office.
2: Correct.
1: And they created it admitting that everyone who doesn't go through that door is just going to be stuck in the morass of red tape created by the Justin Trudeau Liberals.
2: It's like they solved the problem with more of the same problem.
1: Yeah.
2: And it makes no sense. And once you see it, you can't unsee it.
1: I know. And by the way, nowhere in this did I read that this went through the major projects office. It seems like this is a major project. This is an infrastructure.
2: Seems like it's the major project.
1: So why is this not going through that? And is this going to be subject to the regulatory burden that everybody else seems to be subjected to?
2: I would think that I think you always have, you know this, Ben, there's always somebody who's not going to like something, right? So when you're looking at Alberta and First Nations and you're looking at all these kinds of issues that are coming into play, then permitting, to me, my spidey senses with Churchill Falls is Quebec.
1: Yeah.
2: I mean, even you saw Leader of the Bloc come out.
1: Yeah.
2: So that to me is a very big red flag of like, there's a barrier in place. This isn't everybody at the table going, yes.
1: Yeah.
2: And so that in itself is a problem.
1: Well, and it's going to be really interesting. Like a lot of political horse trading is completely par for the course. It's how stuff gets done. But you had the premier yesterday talking about that Quebec's red line was hands-off supply management. Yeah. She said, that's our red line. We will not let anybody come for that. And so I wonder whether there's some understanding that if you give on one, you're going to have to take on another. If you're going to be celebrating this, that we came through on the Churchill Falls thing, then maybe you're going to have to allow us to tweak supply management. I
2: think you're onto something. And I think if you are a politico, which I think a lot of people who follow you are, timing of when you make an announcement.
1: Yeah.
2: Look over here. Look over here.
1: Yeah.
2: Very important.
1: Mm-hmm.
2: You know, the EV mandate. I really think Mark Carney was bracing Canadians for impact. I think he's known the writings on the wall of what this lack of trade negotiation is going to be. Stellantis obviously sees the writing on the wall. Yeah. They're already saying we're thinking we're going to pull out. So he does this kind of EV mandate. Oh, yeah, look over here. We're help. Look at what we're doing that's good. Don't pay attention over here. Churchill Falls, the timing.
1: Yeah.
2: Mm-hmm. Mm-hmm. Very weird. And so I think once you understand the game of how politicians with not good intentions use distraction, it becomes more and more evident.
1: Somebody I trust who's very smart and knows the ins and outs of Ottawa very well said, look, if the prime minister has to give and cave on supply management, he still has 2.5 years to shower Quebec with money to get back in their good graces in time for the next federal election, which Quebec, we know, is central to a Liberal victory. So who knows? I don't know.
2: Look how far the conversation has went, even in 3 months, Ben, on supply management. 3 months ago, you couldn't even say it.
1: Yeah.
2: Right? And now you have Sylvain Charlebois, who's kind of like, I would say, the whistleblower, the guy who's erupted this conversation.
1: Oh, yeah, he said it on Brad's show.
2: This is what I was going to say to you. And so I think we have
1: remind people what he said.
2: Well, he said they're throwing out millions of liters, millions of liters of milk.
1: Yeah.
2: And he said, we can't talk about supply management. And it's like, but it's the thing.
1: Yeah.
2: It is the thing. And so now, like, I remember when I first got elected and it came up and I was like, and it's like everybody in the house is like, ooh, because it was political suicide.
1: Yeah.
2: So it's amazing how the public and content creators and people can move the needle. Like, to loop it full circle to harm reduction.
1: Yeah.
2: Like, you couldn't say, we need to intervene and get these people treatment. Like, that was crazy talk.
1: Yeah.
2: Now it's crazy to leave them there.
1: Yeah. Yeah. Well, Pierre said today, I believe, he said, look, the Americans subsidize their farmers to the tune of tens of billions, if not hundreds of billions of dollars a year. We take care of our dairy farmers the way we do. It's called supply management. They don't have a name for theirs, but they're doing the exact same thing. And therefore, we should stand with our dairy farmers, and we shouldn't cave on that unless they're going to give on their farm subsidies. And I think look, I've got opinions on supply management, but based on what I'm hearing from politicians, it ain't going anywhere unless Donald Trump really wants it to go somewhere. So I think Pierre's logic is sound.
2: Well, I mean, I think the fact that people like Jason Kenney come out and go, we don't need supply. I'm like, what is happening? Yeah. Where are we right now?
1: Yeah.
2: You know, like that was forbidden fruit. And I remember when I first started going down this road to understand it, because I didn't when I first was elected, and I was like, what is this? And then it was like, shh, shh, we're not talking about this.
1: Yeah.
2: And I'm like, okay, like that's your first red flag that it's not operating properly.
1: Michelle Ferreri, thank you so much for being here. If people want to follow you on socials, where can they find you?
2: Instagram, Michelle Ferreri Canada. My website's michelleferreri.com. I'm on Facebook. I'm on that desperate, what do we call X now? Twitter. It's just a cesspool of everybody's bad days on X.
1: Thank you so much. Enjoy the rest of your week.
2: Thanks, Ben.
1: And Edmonton, I hope you had fun with us today. Come on back. We'll do it again tomorrow. When we come back, I'm getting the band back together. Andy Gibbons and Regan Watts are going to join me for our own take on some of these stories and so much more.
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20: From the national newsroom of the Canadian Press, I'm Hannah Stoles. Nova Scotia Premier Tim Houston says the Prime Minister has asked provinces to restock American alcohol on their shelves. Prime Minister Mark Carney briefed the premiers this afternoon on Canada's draft trade deal with the U.S. 8 provinces banned the sale of U.S. alcohol more than a year ago in retaliation for previous American tariffs. The Trump administration had cited the booze ban and other grievances as reasons for its recent threat of 50% tariffs on a broad range of Canadian goods. U.S. President Donald Trump is boasting about reviving the Keystone XL pipeline project in trade negotiations with Canada.
0: But it's not clear whether Keystone was ever off the table after Prime Minister Mark Carney pitched it almost a year ago. In April, Trump approved a new pipeline which would utilize parts of the abandoned but built Keystone XL pipeline from the Canadian side. Energy experts say the American president may be highlighting this as a win to appease U.S. voters. For Canada, experts say the move preserves the country's important trade relationship with the United States. Diana Mussina, The Canadian Press.
20: The BC Prosecution Service says appealing the acquittal of a man accused of killing 33-year-old Vanessa Terry isn't viable. A judge tossed out incriminating statements made to police because of degrading and humiliating treatment by investigators after the man's arrest. Terry was found dead in her home in April 2024 in a case of alleged intimate partner violence. The U.S. national debt has surpassed a record $40 trillion. The staggering milestone comes as military costs, social programs, and interests make up an enormous share of U.S. federal spending.